0: numbers and some of you don't. We're just different. But across all of those things, there's one thing we all have an invitation towards, and that's to be God smart, to be wise in the things of God. And while it seems like an intimidating task, it's really amazingly available to us. There's 31 chapters in the book of Proverbs. They're written, edited, or collected by King Solomon, the wisest of all of the Israelite kings, David's son. The book of Proverbs doesn't contain prophetic material. It doesn't contain miracle stories. It's not a historical book. There's not a list of kings and battles and wars and all of those things. It's a collection of the expressions of the wisdom of God. And they're really grouped around just a handful of topics. There are more than 100 verses that deal with resources and what will cause resources to flow towards you or away from you in God's economy, which transcends the U.S. economy or the global economy or Bitcoin. God tells you the behaviors you can make that will cause his blessings to come into your life. That might be worth noting. So I've made a suggestion to you. There's 31 chapters. Read the chapter that corresponds with the date. What's today? The 6th? So you read chapter 6 today and then just make a note. One of the verses will seem more relevant to you in the moment. And let that be your verse for the day. Maybe take a picture of it, keep it on your phone, think about it through the day. If you'll do that over the course of a month, you'll make one trip through the book of Proverbs. And if you'll cultivate that habit over the course of a year, you'll have read it a dozen times. And God's wisdom will become integrated into your character. You'll get to know God's perspective. It's a transformational thing. It's been a habit of mine for a long season now. And I have a greater desire than I've ever had to be God smart. So that's the goal of this little series. We've been working through the book of Proverbs. We're going to talk about God's word and our words in this particular session. We'll go back to Proverbs chapter 1 and verse 1. It's the introduction. This is from the Message, so the language is a little more contemporary. These are the wise sayings of Solomon, David's son, Israel's king, written down so we'll know how to live well and right. I'd like to know how to live well, wouldn't you, in God's sight? I mean, we all know what culture says or what your peer group says or what your professional group says. You all know standards and all those things. But I would like to live well in God's sight. See, one of the things that is a deficit for us is we don't even have the intent. We've been coached to be born again, to have a new birth and enter into the kingdom of God. And I believe in that. I don't want to diminish that in any way. But the objective of that is that we might lead lives that are pleasing to God. I want to live well according to God's perspective, to understand what life means and where it's going. That would be okay with me too. A manual for living, for learning what's right and just and fair, to teach the inexperienced the ropes, and to give our young people a grasp on reality. I'm up for that. If you've got young people living in your home, maybe you do it collectively. Chapter 8 is about 5 minutes. You can do that while you're having your time at the kitchen table. I haven't forgotten. We're coming back to that. So clean off all the backpacks and the old mail and the junk mail and all the stuff that you piled on your kitchen table. We're coming back to that real soon. Somebody said to me the other day, Pastor, you take this Bible thing pretty seriously. You caught me. It's kind of important to me. You know, my dad was a veterinarian and I grew up in that environment where he was usually dispensing medicine to people who had pets. And then my brothers and I got pulled in. We were kind of the phone answering service. We were that before voicemail. And so we took all kinds of calls from pet owners. You know, and they'd call back and say, you know, Fluffy's not feeling better. And I'm like, oh, really? And I said, well, what did Dr. Jackson prescribe? And they'll tell me. And they said, well, you know, I gave Fluffy one of those pills, and he did so much better that the next day I gave him four. And I said, and so, do you have any idea why Fluffy's not feeling good? No, I don't have a clue. I thought he'd be four times better today. So it wasn't just whether or not medicine was effective. To be really effective, you had to take it according to the instructions. What a thought. You know, we have this habit. We go, oh, I read my Bible. I know, but did you do anything it said? Well, I mean, I'd do that. I couldn't pronounce all the words. Oh. It's like giving a dog all the medicine at once. I was always fascinated. People would come to the doctor, they would get their instructions, they'd get the treatment protocols, and they would go home and do what they wanted. And then they would call back and say, it didn't work. And I think we do that with the Lord. We're frustrated with him because God doesn't do what he's supposed to do. He hasn't held up his end of the bargain. And I think what Proverbs does to us, for us so beautifully, is it holds out the simple ideas of the character of God and his kingdom. So that if we would choose to cooperate, we could be God smart. So I'm going to focus in this session on God's word. And it really, at the end of the day, is about authority. What has God said and what am I going to do about that? Am I going to yield to it or am I going to assert my authority over God's authority? Our lives are lived in that tension. If you're a parent, you know you live in that tension. Your parental authority over that child's will. There might be a conflict emerge. It's time to go to bed. I don't want to. This is what I want you to eat. No, I don't want to eat that. This is what I want to wear. Oh, you're not wearing that out of the house. Yes, I am. And we bring that same set of expressions of our will into our relationship with God. Except now we're adults and we are somewhat autonomous and we can assert ourselves. And then we wonder why the blessings of God remain far from us. And so what tends to happen, and it happens even in theological circles, in formal theological circles, we try to devalue or we try to diminish the authority of God's word. And we use fancier language and bigger words. And now we write papers and earn degrees. And we do all of those things to try to diminish the authority of God's word. We talk about it being fallible, that it's subject to interpretation, that there's a contextual meaning. And if I can't fully explain and articulate the contextual meaning, I'm free of any obedience. Or we'll talk about the mythical nature of the text. I told you last week, I heard a minister say that Aesop's fables were as authoritative as Scripture because they both share a complex mythical power. Or we'll say there's translation problems in this translation versus that translation. Or there's cultural confusion. That's just what they believed in the first century or the 10th century BCE. And all those things lead us away from a very central focusing question that I want to present to you. Am I willing to submit to the authority of Scripture? For the moment, set aside the parts you don't understand. Set aside the words you can't pronounce. Are you willing to submit to the authority of Scripture that you do understand? Are you willing to practice what it says? Or are you going, that part's not important. I mean, I know the Bible says to practice hospitality, but that's not really an important thing. Oh, God was just making noise. Or that we should honor our father and mother. Well, I mean, I don't know what's in there. I mean, it's even in the Big Ten's list. But, you know, they gave that a long, long time ago. And do you know my father and mother? I mean, we find reasons to set it aside. Proverbs 30 and verse 5. It's in your notes. Every word of God is flawless. He's a shield to those who take refuge in him. You see, we want God to be our shield, but we don't want to take our refuge in him. So I'm inviting you towards a little bit of a realignment today. To kind of repurpose, reposition your relationship in respect to God's word. Not my word. At the end of the day, my word doesn't carry much authority. Hebrews chapter 4 and verse 12, the word of God is living and active. It's sharper than any double-edged sword. It penetrates even the dividing of soul and spirit, joints and marrow. It judges the thoughts and attitudes of the heart. Nothing in all creation is hidden from God's sight. Everything is uncovered and laid bare before the eyes of him to whom we must give account. The word of God is living and active. You know why I think Proverbs is so important? Is we're living in a season where there is cultural upheaval. There's an amazing amount of change. Some's driven by technology. Some's driven by communication. Some's driven by the push towards globalization. We have more exposure to more cultures, more ideas, more information than any group of people in the history of the planet, and it's disorienting. And at the same time that's happening, there's an enormous cratering of institutional trust. It's affected the church for certain, but it's affected all the other institutions, from healthcare institutions to law enforcement institutions to government institutions. So there's this abysmal cratering of trust and an overwhelming amount of information. So anybody that happens to be winsome or clever or has a loud microphone is asserting their belief. And there are some absurd things being asserted. I mean, we talk about it from time to time. The theater of the absurd. They just keep releasing new things. And when you first hear them, if you heard them in a vacuum, you go, well, that's absurd. But there's powerful people, people with a great deal of credibility or influence or academic achievement or something attaching themselves to those ideas. And so we all have a Supreme Court justice that says, I can't define a woman. And you go, well, it must be hard to define. I'm like, no, it's not really that difficult. Or we'll have powerful voices saying men should compete in women's sports. And we're like totally addled. Well, maybe we should. I mean, we spent decades saying we're the same. Well, we may have the same ability to make powerful, significant contributions to life, home, families, business, academia, learning. In that way, we share similarities. But to suggest that we're identical in every way, it's just absurd. Kathy and I watched a bit of the U.S. Open sometime last night. We were watching a women's match. Amazing athletes, gifted athletes. But they didn't want to bring the men out of the locker room to play against them. They only want weak men. That's another sermon too, isn't it?
1: Before we return to today's message, Pastor Allen wants to share a new book to help you pray for America.
0: I've got a new book, Let's Pray for America. It's 30 prayers to shape our future. It's election year, lots of voices, a lot of clutter. We always focus on what we can do. Well, I want you to vote, but more importantly, I want you to pray. So we prepared this book to give you 30 prayers to shape these next few weeks, and I believe invite God to shape our future. Take a copy, share it with your friends, order some others. If we'll pray, we'll see God's outcomes this year in real time. God's moving in the earth. Let's join Him.
1: America has experienced remarkable blessings and freedom throughout its history. 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Now, let's get back to Pastor Allen with his message called Getting It, Being God Smart, His Word and Our Words. Tune in tomorrow to hear part two.
0: The theater of the absurd. You see, you need a God perspective to help you navigate or you lose true north. Then we all do what we want to do and we all do what I feel's right and what I think is best. And we break almost completely our alignment with the Word of God. And then we plunge into chaotic things. You see, it was Christianity, the values that come from the gospel of Jesus Christ and the reality of the cross that transformed civilization in a broad way. Lifted us out of paganism and demonism and inordinately destructive, violent, vile behaviors towards one another. It shouldn't be easily dismissed. We don't want a state church. We don't want the state telling us what to believe, but we don't want authority over us that's absent the biblical worldview, the values of God. Or it will become violent and oppressive. We're watching that. We have been addled over an issue for a long time. The sanctity of human life. God says He knew you when you were knit together in your mother's womb. We've ignored that. And so we've offered up unborn children as vulnerable. We lose about 3,000 a day. And we used to say it was the law of the land. But then Roe v. Wade was overturned and the Dobbs decision was passed and it's no longer a constitutional right to kill children. Thank God. We left it up to the states, but then we've watched something that we never really, I don't think, anticipated. In the last month, it was in Massachusetts, the governor signed an order that you could murder a baby up until the day of delivery, the moment of delivery. Well, if that's a scientifically good idea, then we ought to close the NIC units. If a baby can be born a month early and get world-class health care, why spend all the money, not just snuff out its life? The inconsistencies are absurd. 10 states have done that, by the way, not just one. 10. And you say, well, you know what the open border, the result of the open border over about a 4-year window, 400,000 children were trafficked across our border through our nation. 400,000 children. See, we don't value those young lives. We've lost our compass. You say, well, it's about a choice. It's about reproductive rights. We find all sorts of fancy language to ignore God. God said, no, I knew you when you were knit together in your mother's womb. I have a plan for you. And now we're having a trial that's captured the nation's attention where a mother has murdered her three children. And we seem completely addled by that. I don't know why the conversation isn't about the three children. The reason we need to be God smart is so we can navigate life in a way that brings the blessings of God to us. And tragically, the church, for whatever reason, has kind of lost our courage and our confidence where we don't want to talk about those things. People say we're being political. None of the things I've said so far are political. They may have some, they may get reflected in the political arena, but folks, politics is downstream of faith. If you want more godly politicians, we've got to make our faith voice a little more robust. That's the truth. And we share a challenge. It's not unique to us. It's a universal challenge. But there's a generational arrogance that comes. It's popular right now, for instance, to say, you know, that the Bible and Christianity is a little out of date. Church attendance is declining. After all, we're a little more sophisticated now. We don't need fables and myths and old wives' tales. And, you know, our grandparents might have believed that, but now we have the internet. Yay us. Well, I played with it a little bit. You know, generational arrogance is true of every generation. And if you turn enough birthday pages, you'll see a little bit more of that. But every generation thinks we're a bit too smart for God. You don't outgrow that. Samuel faced it. The leaders of the tribes came to him and said, you know, for 400 years, God's been our leader. But we don't like that anymore. We're more sophisticated. So Samuel, we don't want you leading us anymore by the power of God, being directed by the Spirit of God. We want a king. And Samuel's feelings were hurt. And God said, Samuel, it's not about you. They're rejecting me. Tell them if they get a king, he'll take their money and their kids and their property. And being a very clever lot of people, they said, oh, we still want a king. Every generation faces this challenge. Now, some generations choose more wisely than others. See, many generations, when confronted with the truth, they're actually, once in a while, a generation will yield to God. It's a remarkable thing. We talk about World War II being the greatest generation. Those young people that waded ashore on the beaches of France, an extraordinary group of people. Their parents that tolerated that, an extraordinary group of people. They changed the world from which we have benefited. Not every generation will do that. Not every generation will do that. When the Antichrist finally steps onto the stage of human history, it will be because of the capitulation of the people of God. Our failure to be salt and light will have allowed the darkness to become so overwhelming that it will dominate the earth. I did something a little fun. The 1970s, remember them? I read about them. I've learned about them through history books. I pulled a few highlights. Because if you were a part of this generation, and you were a young person in the 70s, you knew you were on the cutting edge. It was hard to believe in God. You were so smart. On television, you were watching All in the Family and Saturday Night Live when it was funny. You saw Roots and Happy Days and the Brady Bunch and Sesame Street. You went to the theater and the tickets were still less than $5, but you went. It was a decade of disaster movies, Inferno, Earthquake, The Poseidon Adventure, Airport. You met Sylvester Stallone as Rocky for the first time. You saw The Godfather at the theater, not on channel 623. You watched Jaws and you were afraid to go to the beach. They released American Graffiti in Greece and Saturday Night Fever, and you thought you were John Travolta. And we met Star Wars for the first time. In the music world, back in the 70s, some of you read about it. The Beatles broke up. Elvis died. And the 8-track emerged. And we enjoyed the amazing talents of Casey and the Sunshine Band. And ABBA and David Bowie and Boston and Kansas and Styx. And if you remember more than that, you're old. Fads and fashions were fun. We had Pop Rocks. It was a candy craze. And if you ate Pop Rocks and you drank a Coke, You'd explode. We had mood rings and lava lamps and pet rocks. Somebody sold you rocks, but you were too smart for God. And then you wore leisure suits and platform shoes and were proud of it and had your picture made. But there wasn't any internet, so you're protected. And technology was just amazing. We had VCRs, jumbo jets. Intel introduced the microprocessor. We didn't know what that meant, but they introduced it. And ultrasound made its way into the medical community. And prices, they were outrageous in the 70s. The postage stamp was 6 cents. Bread was a quarter a loaf. Milk was a dollar a gallon. Gas was 40 cents. It was unbelievable. I don't know how you made it through. Too smart for God. Then we got to the 90s. And now we're geniuses. 1990s, the World Wide Web was developed. In 91, we had our first public website. 92, text messaging. 94, Amazon was founded. You should have just started sending him all your money back then. It would have been quicker. Oh, 96, DVDs were introduced. 97, Netflix was founded, but only to mail you DVDs. 98, Google. U.S. prices in the 90s, they changed a bit from the 70s. Milk's now more than $2 a gallon. A dozen eggs, that's about a dollar. A loaf of bread, it's a dollar. Pound of ground beef in the 90s, about a buck and a half. You could go out to a restaurant and eat a lunch meal for about $5. The world has changed. It's amazing, the decades-defining television programs. Are you ready? Seinfeld, Friends, ER, The X-Files, and The Simpsons. The biggest cinematic phenomena included Titanic, Jurassic Park, The Lion King, Forrest Gump, and Home Alone. Now, depending which of those generations defined the more youthful season of your life, the other one seems completely opaque, irrelevant, and second class. Every generation, folks. We think we're too smart for God.
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2: 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Today's Bible study was from the book of Psalms. Hey, I am Katie Evans, and I think I just had a realization. We call it the book of Psalms, but then each individual one is a psalm because it's the book of Psalms because there's multiple psalms. Did I just have that revelation, or have I always known it? I don't know. Every now and then, I think I've discovered something new, and I'm like, wait, I think I knew that before. Anyway, did I say my name? I am Katie Evans. I'm having one of those days. I feel like my mind is in a million places, but I like to turn to the Bible occasionally, kind of calm my mind, kind of like just turn my mind to the Lord. When I can't really figure out what to do, I will, you know, pick up the Bible. Sometimes it's Psalms, sometimes it's something else, but today it was Psalm 116, 1 and 2. It says, I love the Lord, for he heard my voice. He heard my cry for mercy. Because he turned his ear to me, I will call on him as long as I live. So it's just a psalm about the power of prayer, of crying out for the Lord. When sometimes it feels like he might not be listening, he is.
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7: Our culture may promote the power of self-reliance, but some things simply can't be attained through your own efforts, including life's greatest blessing. 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To introduce the conclusion of his message, Salvation Pure and Simple, here's David.
8: You know, we talk a lot about being saved. That term has sort of fallen out of favor in the last few years. But when I grew up, that's what everybody talked about. They would ask you straight out, are you saved? And salvation is the reason for that, because salvation is the doctrine of God's love for us and his giving us his son to be our savior. So the question about salvation is important. But I'm going to ask you today, are you saved? That's a good question. That means, have you ever come to the place in your life where you recognized your sin and acknowledged that you were falling short of the glory of God, according to the scripture, and you asked Jesus Christ to forgive you of your sin and to come into your life and be your savior, and you became a Christian? When that happened, according to the Bible, you became saved. And salvation is at the core of that. This is part two of our discussion of that, and we'll get to it in just a moment. First, let me remind you that we're getting to the end of this month, and before you know it, it will be over, and I won't be talking about this beautiful calendar anymore, and it won't be available anymore. So if you haven't already ordered your calendar for 2027, please do it today. 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
0: When Paul talks about the sons of disobedience, he wasn't referring to our disobedience against God. He was referring to our failure to meet even our own standards. All he's trying to do is help us understand that we don't have what it takes to do it, not even for one day. The Bible says the heart is sinful above all things. Who can know it? And so if we don't have help from outside, we can't help ourselves. We're lost. We need something from the outside to enter into our lives. And we know that that something is a someone who is Jesus Christ, who reaches down to bring us up out of the misery of our sin. We're dead, deceived, disobedient. And the Bible even goes further and says we're defiled, among whom we also once conducted ourselves in the lust of our flesh, fulfilling the desires of the flesh and of the mind. Now, he's talking here not just about sexuality. Oftentimes, that's what we think lust is, just sexuality, but it's not that at all.
9: It's throwing ourselves into doing whatever we want in any number of circumstances. How many people today do you see living for themselves and caring only for their own selfish needs? And that's the way we were until God got a hold of us. We didn't see life outside of ourselves. We saw only ourselves. But the worst part of this list that Paul makes in the first three verses of this second chapter is we're doomed. Now, at this point in the message, I can imagine you might be feeling discouraged, maybe even upset. Maybe you're thinking, I didn't come to church to have you tell me I'm dead, deceived, disobedient, defiled, and doomed. I understand that. And the very good news is that you and I are none of those things if we're Christians, not any longer. Remember, Paul was describing what the Ephesians, and by extension, what we were before we experienced the blessing of salvation. Why is he doing that? He wants people to understand why it is they need to be saved. My father was a pastor, and he used to tell me all the time, David, the hardest thing about preaching is getting people lost first so you can get them saved. So many people come to church and they think they're okay. You know, we used to ask this question when we would talk to people about their faith. If you were to stand before God today and he would say to you, why should I let you into my heaven? What would you say? And I've asked that question probably thousands of times. And the answers are almost inevitably the same. A long list of everything we think we have done that gets us into heaven, which might be good if you could get to heaven by doing good works, but you can't. And even if you're the best of good workers, you can never be perfect. And the Bible says if you break the law in one place, you've broken the whole law. The law is like a chain. Take one link out of it and it all falls apart. What Paul has to help us understand, what we all need to understand, if you're here today and you don't know Jesus Christ, you say, well, I'm in a program. Well, good luck with that. The program won't get you anywhere. You need a personal Savior who can come and live within your heart and lift you up above all of that. Because the Bible says that without Jesus Christ, this is who we are. We're dead. We're lost. We're without hope. Whenever you feel tempted to take pride in the fact that you're a Christian, remember where you came from. Look over your shoulder and look at what you once were and thank God for what he's done for you. Some of us may have grown up in good families, Christian homes, and we became Christian. Thank God for what you've been saved from. That's the reason we need to be saved. There used to be a song that said, I reached up to heaven and I couldn't quite reach the goal, but then one day God reached down to me and brought me up from where I was. So that's why you need to be saved. That's the reason for salvation. But now this is the good news. You know, the good news always comes after you understand why you need the good news. Ephesians 2:4, but God, who is rich in mercy because of his great love, has loved us. In your Bible, if you mark your Bible, circle the words, but God. I love the way Paul starts this section of his letter. In verses 1 through 3, he's described all the reasons why we have no hope apart from Christ. We were afloat on an ocean of our own sin with no way to get ourselves back to the shore. We were done. But God, in many ways, these are the two greatest words in the scripture. You could say these two words summarize the entire theme and message of God's word. Adam and Eve were lost forever because of their sin. But God, Noah deserved to be drowned along with the rest of the world. But God. Jonah did nothing to deserve a second chance, but God. Humanity deserved complete and total wrath after crucifying the Savior of the world, but God. You see, take any situation you want, as bad as it is, insert God in the middle of it, and everything changes. But God. James Montgomery Boyce said, if you understand those two words, they will save your soul. If you recall them daily and live by them, they will transform your life. God is the difference maker. The situation we're in apart from God, there's only one answer. You need God. You need Jesus Christ. It says in verses 4-9, but God, who is rich in mercy because of the great love with which he loved us, even when we were dead in trespasses, made us alive together with Christ. By grace you have been saved. raised us up together and made us sit together in the heavenly places in Christ Jesus, that in the ages to come he might show the exceeding riches of his grace in his kindness toward us in Christ. For by grace you have been saved through faith, and that not of yourselves. It is a gift of God, not of works, lest any man should boast. Now I'm going to give you a quick little tutorial on what it takes to be a Christian. That's what Paul does next. He uses phrases that we know, but he puts them in the right progression. Here's the first one. Rich mercy. Say that with me. Rich mercy. But God, who is rich in mercy. The first ingredient in God's recipe for salvation is mercy. Paul reminded his readers that God is rich in mercy. He's got enough mercy for everybody. Here's the wonderful psalm that speaks of that. Psalm 103, verses 8 through 12. The Lord is merciful and gracious. He's slow to anger and abounding in mercy. He will not always strive with us, nor will he keep his anger forever. He has not dealt with us according to our sins, nor punished us according to our iniquities. For as the heavens are high above the earth, so great is his mercy toward those who fear him. As far as the east is from the west, so far as he removed our transgressions from us. What is mercy? Here it is. Mercy is God withholding from us what we really deserve. I hear people all the time say, well, I just want justice. I don't want justice. I need mercy. If we got justice, we would get just what we deserve. But God is rich in mercy. I like what Pastor Dane Ortlund says about this. The Bible says that God is not tight-fisted with mercy. He's open-handed, not frugal, but lavish, not poor, but rich. That God is rich in mercy means that your regions of deepest shame and regret are not hotels through which mercy passes, but homes in which mercy abides. It means the things about you that make you cringe the most make him hug the hardest. It means his mercy is not calculating and cautious like ours. It is unrestrained, flood-like, sweeping, magnanimous. It means our haunting shame is not a problem for him, but the very thing he loves most to work with. It means our sins do not cause his love to take a hit. Our sins cause his love to surge forward all the more. Almighty God is rich in mercy. I want to tell you that today. Whoever you may be, whatever you think is beyond the pale of God's ability to touch you, here's what the Bible says. God has got so much mercy, nothing you could ever do would keep you from that supply. God has mercy. He keeps from us what we deserve. And then the Bible says he has great love. But God, who is rich in mercy because of his great love. Why has God given us his mercy? Because he loves us. Why does he love us? Because God is love, not because we've done anything to make him love us. Remember, it's not because of what you do, it's because of what he's done. You and I don't deserve to be loved, not by God, but he loves us anyway. Scripture makes that clear. The world's most famous Bible verse, everybody pretty much knows, for God so loved the world that he gave his only begotten son that whoever believes in him should not perish but have everlasting life. And Romans 5:8 says, but God demonstrates his love toward us that while we were still sinners, Christ died for us. And 1 John says, in this, the love of God was manifested toward us, that God sent his only begotten son into this world that we might live through him. In this is love, not that we love God, but that God loved us and sent his son to be the satisfaction for our sins. You see the reason why we aren't stuck in our death and disobedience and defilement? No, we aren't stuck because God's got a lot of mercy and God's got a lot of love. Here's the third one. He's rich in grace. Now, let me just show you the difference between mercy and grace. It's real simple. Listen to this. Mercy is God withholding from us what we deserve, and grace is God giving to us what we don't deserve. That's what happens when you become a Christian. He covers your sin with mercy, and he gives you eternal life, which you don't deserve, which I don't deserve. That's God's grace. Ephesians 2:5 says, by grace you have been saved. In verse 7, that in the ages to come he might show the exceeding riches of his grace. Denise Banderman helps us to understand what grace is. She tells the story of taking a final exam at Hannibal LaGrange College in Missouri. When she arrived at class, all of the students were anxiously doing their last-minute review. The teacher arrived and told the nervous students that they were responsible for everything they had covered in class and everything they had read in the book. And the class began to shake. Denise knew she could never achieve. Then the teacher handed out the test face down before instructing everyone to start. To Denise's amazement, when she turned over the test, every answer on the test was filled in. Her name was even written on the exam in red ink, and the bottom of the last page said this: "This is the end of the exam. All the answers on your test are correct. You will receive an A on the exam. The reason you passed the test is because the creator of the test took the test for you. All the work you did in preparation for this test did not help you get the A. You have just experienced grace." And many of us are wondering, where do I go to that school, you know? Then the professor said, "Some of you learn from lectures, some things you learn from research, some things you can only learn from experience. You have just experienced grace. 100 years from now, if you know Jesus Christ as your personal Savior, your name will be written down in a book and you will have had nothing to do with writing it there. That will be the ultimate grace experience." Those of us who are Christians, we love to sing the song we sing almost every week here, "Amazing Grace, how sweet the sound that saved a wretch like me." Paul helps us understand what that wretch thing means. He tells us that's what we were before we came to Christ. But it was the amazing grace of God that came into our lives and lifted us up out of that mire of sin and set us on a solid rock. Listen to what Paul wrote to Timothy. He said, "Although I was formerly a blasphemer and a persecutor and an insolent man, I obtained mercy because I did it ignorantly in unbelief. And the grace of our Lord was exceedingly abundant with faith and love which are in Christ Jesus." Rich mercy, great love, rich grace, and number four, free gift. "For by grace you have been saved through faith, and that not of yourselves. It is the gift of God." I know it sounds too good to be true. I know we've been told over and over that there's no such thing as a free lunch. But the reality remains the same. God has offered the gift of salvation to any of us who will receive it, including you and me. He has offered it to us for free. An ad for the U.S. Marines pictured a sword, and beneath the words, "Earned, never given." The message: if you want to become a Marine, you have to earn it through sacrifice, determination, and hard work. But if you want to become a Christian, you have to flip the script. You have to switch the first and third words of the Marine slogan. You see, the message of the gospel is given, never earned. You cannot earn your salvation. It's a gift. Becoming a Christian is not like becoming a Marine. You can't save your soul through sacrifice and determination. This is not a medal to be earned. It's a gift to be received. Have you received the gift? So how do we accept it? What does that look like? The final ingredient in God's remedy for our lives is rich mercy, great love, rich grace, free gift through faith. We receive the gift of salvation through faith. We cannot receive that gift by works, by our own efforts. Paul went to great lengths to explain that truth to the Ephesians. He said, "For by grace you have been saved through faith, and it is not of yourselves. It is the gift of God, not of works, lest any man should boast." We say, "Dr. German, that's all great, but what is faith? How does that work?" That's coming to a place, if I can use these words carefully, that you bet your life on Jesus Christ. There's a little acrostic guy used to explain what faith is. It goes, "Forsaking all, I trust him." That's what faith is. Faith is turning away from anything else you might hope to be putting your faith in to go to heaven, and realizing the only hope you have to go to heaven, the only hope you have to be saved, is in Jesus Christ. It's not Jesus Christ plus this. It's not Jesus Christ in a catechism. It's not Jesus Christ and do the best you can. It's only Jesus Christ. Nothing less, nothing more. Faith. Charles Spurgeon described it this way. He said, our condition is like that of a child in a burning house who, having escaped to the edge of

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2: 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As you can see, salvation is all about God, purchased by Him, offered by Him, and our only part is to receive it. Can't do anything to earn it, can't do anything to merit it. You just receive it. Max Lucado sums up the message of Ephesians 2 when he makes this application to a story we all remember. It was the fall of 2010, and billions of people around the globe were captivated by the story of the Chilean miners. Trapped beneath 2,000 feet of solid rock, and 33 men were desperate. The collapse of a main tunnel had sealed their exit and thrust them into survival mode. They ate 2 spoonfuls of tuna, a sip of milk, and a morsel of peaches every other day. For 2 months, they prayed for someone to save them. On the surface above, the Chilean rescue team worked around the clock, consulting NASA, meeting with experts. They designed a 13-foot-tall capsule and drilled first a communications hole, then an excavation tunnel. There was no guarantee of success. No one had ever been trapped underground this long and lived to tell about it. Now someone has. On October 13, 2010, the men began to emerge, slapping high fives and leading victory chants. A great-grandfather, a 44-year-old who was planning a wedding, then a 19-year-old, all had different stories, but all made the same decision. They trusted someone else to save them. No one returned the rescue offer with the Declaration of Independence. I can get out of here myself. They all stared at the same stone tomb long enough to reach the unanimous opinion, we need help. We need someone to penetrate this world and pull us out. And when the rescue capsule came, they climbed in. I wonder if you wouldn't like to do that today yourself. Jesus Christ offers the rescue capsule. You say, what do I have to do to be saved? Just trust Him. Just open your heart and say, Lord Jesus, I've been trusting in all the wrong things all my life. I've been trusting in my own good works. I've been trusting I can be better than somebody else when I realize what I really need is I need help from above. And you've promised it to me if I will just put my trust in your Son, Jesus Christ. Jesus Christ is the rescue capsule. And you have to get in. That's all you have to do. Just believe it. You say, well, Pastor, do I have to come to a class? No. Just believe it. And He will change your life. He will change everything about you. We were in Raleigh, Durham, North Carolina, had our Turning Point rally there. It's a long weekend, and when those things are over, we're pretty well spent. We were in the elevator going back to our room at the hotel, and Donna had a copy of the program for the night, and on the front of it, it said something about Night with David Jeremiah. This guy got on the elevator and he said, David Jeremiah, is he here? And I said, I'm right here. And I thought the guy was going to have a heart attack, you know? He said, I wondered if I'd ever get to meet you. Let me tell you my story. 30 years ago, I was in a mess in my life trying to make things right, and I started listening to you on the radio. And I accepted Jesus Christ as my Savior. My wife is saved. My family is saved. He's head of an attorney bureau in Orlando. And he told the story of how Jesus Christ had changed his life. You know, that's not an isolated story. Whenever Jesus Christ comes to live within your heart, He changes you from the inside out and makes you the person God created you to be. I want to ask you today, are you willing to trust Him? You say, well, let me think about it. And there's nothing to think about. Either you'll trust Him or you won't. You say, well, I'm not going to make a decision today. If you don't make a decision today, you have made the decision. Make the decision to trust Him.

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1: That's right. The Bible tells us that today is the day of salvation and that we should not put off for tomorrow what God has told us to do today. I always tell people the time between when God tells you to do something and you don't do it, that's the devil's time. If you felt in your spirit today God talking to you about your own relationship, about your being saved, open your heart to Jesus Christ right now while you're tender toward this message and toward Him, and He will change your life. You will not believe what God is going to do in your life when you put your heart together with His in salvation. Tomorrow we're going to talk about the oneness of our faith. Once again, from the beautiful book of Ephesians, how we are together as God's people in unity and as a family. And don't forget, that's right here on Turning Point tomorrow on this good station. Thank you for listening. I'm David Jeremiah, and I'll be here tomorrow. Hope you will be too.
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3: 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All right, I've got either a really fun idea or it could be disastrous. Hey, I'm Katie Evans, and I'm thinking of teaching Buttercup to speak. Because every now and then she'll go, whoa, whoa, whoa. And I think it'd be cute for me to be able to get her to do that, you know, on her own when she's not commanded, but when I direct her to, be like, speak, whoa, whoa, whoa. So, I don't know. Could end up like when I taught her dance, which was just basically to jump up on me. I don't know. It's just fun. She's a smart girl. She loves learning new things. She has been loving her homework time, as I call it, where we are doing 30 minutes of training every single day. Every couple weeks, we meet with her personal, or not a personal trainer, her trainer. We've got a doggy trainer. I call it her doggy therapy. We are trying to get her to be more relaxed, be able to not be so stressed when we are out in public or have guests over. And she is doing so well. But I just, you know, I thought, I was like, what if I taught her to speak? I might regret it, but I may or may not have already started.
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11: With SR News, I'm Keith Peters in Washington. NVIDIA has unveiled a new security platform designed to prevent AI agents from going rogue. The Open Agent Safety Platform includes software that sets boundaries for AI agents. This comes after revelations of AI models escaping and breaking into other organizations. Meanwhile, President Trump is holding an AI summit on Tuesday as fears grow over its possible threat to humanity. Trump and House Speaker Mike Johnson will host Meta's Mark Zuckerberg and the heads of Anthropic, OpenAI, NVIDIA, and others at the White House summit. On Wall Street, the Dow down by 347 points, the NASDAQ dropped 248, with the S&P 500 lower by 59 points. More details at srnnews.com.
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16: When you decide that you want to do what's right and you want to reveal your life, the walls in your life to the Lord, guess what's going to happen? Ridicule is going to come from the enemy. Why? Because the enemy is constantly ridiculing the work of God. He criticizes everything that he does for you. They criticize you and they'll criticize God.

0: Welcome to Somebody Loves You Radio, the Bible teaching ministry of Roel Reese in Diamond Bar, California. We're beginning a new week in our series in the book of Nehemiah. Today, Roel will urge us to hold fast to the Lord when we encounter opposition to our faith. If you're walking faithfully before the Lord, you can expect to come under spiritual attack, but you can also move forward with confidence in the Lord's protection and provision as you obey His commands. Today's study is titled, Our God Will Fight for Us. Here's Roel Reese.
1: In chapter 4 now, Nehemiah, because he has been committed to the work of God, we must understand that whenever you commit yourself to God and you commit yourself to the work of God, expect Satan to attack you and to mock you and to criticize you. This is something that Satan will do completely and fully in the life of every child of God that has fully submitted and committed himself to the Lordship of Christ. You can't get away from it. It will happen to you. Nehemiah's arrival in Jerusalem was a threat to Sanballat and to his associates. The world would love for us to be dependent upon them. And when we were in the world, we did that. But now that we've come to Jesus Christ and accepted His love and grace and mercy, and our dependency is in the Lord, sometimes that even affects our relationship with our loved ones and friends, and even our employees and employers, because they see the commitment that we have to the Lordship of Christ. When Nehemiah came, and he was a cupbearer to the king's court, and he had never been in Jerusalem, he had come as a servant of the Lord, and he had come with a mission and a great vision to rebuild the walls of Jerusalem that had been torn down, and even the doors had been, not only the city walls had been burned down to the ground, but also the gates had been torn down. There was no protection for the city or for the people of God. And Nehemiah left everything when he heard the report from his brother Hananiah about the city of Jerusalem. And he decided that he would take the commission of going and fulfilling not only God's word, but helping his own people by going back and see if God would give him favor with the king, and the king would give him permission to go back and rebuild the walls and the gates of Jerusalem. That marvelous, beautiful city of God even today. It's Jerusalem. Such a wonderful place to be when you visit there. And yet, when Nehemiah came and permission was granted to him, Nehemiah began to not only spy out the city walls and the gates before he ever told anybody anything about rebuilding the walls. And prayerfully, he went from gate to gate and from wall to wall. And finally, when he saw the destruction, Nehemiah received favor from the Lord. And because he was a visionary person. And when these men, Sanballat, Tobiah, the Arabians, heard that this guy was coming to help his people and to rebuild the walls in Jerusalem and to put up the gates, they became very concerned about that, because now they had been hassling, oppressing, and depressing the people of God. And Satan was doing a job on the people of God. You see, a strong Jerusalem would endanger the balance of power in the region here, and it would also rob Sanballat and his friends from influence and wealth that they were seeking for. So they didn't really want anybody to interfere with what they were planning to do and really bringing fear to the people of God. And usually that's what the enemy will do. The enemy will intimidate. I remember when I was in Vietnam and we would be out on patrols in full operations, and we would be out in the field. And during the night when we set up our perimeter for the enemy, you could hear at night, they set up these speakers and with a microphone, and they would say, "Marine, tomorrow you die," and try to intimidate us during the night. And we could hear the voice. But that would not really discourage us. It would encourage us, and it would make us even with greater protection and a greater confidence to fight our enemy. Because they were trying to intimidate us. And we knew that. And yet, here, Sanballat, Tobiah, and the Arabians were doing the same thing. Think of how many people you know, and you may be here tonight, where Satan has robbed your life. Totally stole your life. I think of how many young people, their youth is stolen by Satan. And one day they finally wake up and you look at their life and they say, man, what did I do with my youth? Satan's a deceiver. He's the robber. He's a thief. The Bible says that he's come to rob and to steal and to kill. That's what the Bible teaches. And yet here we have a picture of the enemy oppressing, mocking, and criticizing the work of God that he was doing in the life of the people. Interesting that people will do that. When you come to Christ, people will criticize you. People will mock you. People will attack you. Because you've committed your whole life to Jesus Christ, they don't like that. People become jealous of you. And yet if God is for me, then who can be against me? Who can really be against me if God is for me? You see? And what's interesting here in chapter 4, beginning with verses 1 through 6, the first thing that happens here is that the enemy begins his attack by ridicule. Ridicule. They begin to ridicule the work of God. Look what he says. But it so happened, it came to pass, when Sanballat heard that we were rebuilding the wall, that he was furious and very indignant and mocked the Jews. Now, I find this very interesting because whenever the enemy sees that a person on drugs or alcohol or sexual adventures or anger, whatever sin may be in your life that is taking you down, when you decide that you want to do what's right and you want to rebuild your life, the walls of your life to the Lord, guess what's going to happen? Ridicule is going to come from the enemy. You're going to hear ridicule from your friends. You're going to hear ridicule from your family. You're going to hear ridicule from your enemies. Why? Because the enemy is constantly ridiculing the work of God. He criticizes everything that he does for you. They criticize you and they'll criticize God. And yet we know that God has rebuilt the walls in my life. I'm not the way I used to be. I was pretty messed up. And God was the one that reached down to me and I looked up to Him and He's the one that changed my life. And He began to rebuild the walls in my life, and it's taken Him not only 34 years, but it's going to take all of my life until I go to be perfect with the Lord in eternity. Because there's always something to take care of the wall. There's always something to fix because we're human. And this is really important. You see, our involvement in the work of the Lord will be mocked. Especially when your commitment to Jesus Christ is fully and completely, people will say, you know what? You'll start losing friends. You might even lose your job. You're going to be not only criticized by people, but you may even get kicked out of your house because now your parents will say to you or whoever it is, you know what? I love you the way you were before. Now you're too religious for me. You got too much of Jesus and we don't want to hear it. Why don't you find your own place to live? You see? And it happens. And it will happen again and again and again. One thing that I know is that whenever you start and you make that commitment to Jesus Christ and you say, you know what, I'm going to commit my life to Him because my life is a mess. The walls are torn down. They've been burned. There are no gates, so I have no security. The enemy can come in and out whenever he wants to. That the Holy Spirit will begin to work in my life. And as the Holy Spirit begins to work in my life, Satan and all of his demons, like Sanballat and the Ammonite, and then, of course, these Samaritans, they were there. They became furious. They became angry. And Satan gets angry when you fully commit your life to the Lord. He hates it. Satan hates you. Because now you're making a turn. Now you're beginning to submit. Now you're pulling away from the darkness and you're coming to the light. And the light's exposing all the evil works that you were doing. And as you confess, and as you repent, and as you begin to read and to feed upon God's word and to study, and you get plugged in into a fellowship, then you begin to grow even more, and Satan and all of his captains and colonels and whoever he has will come, and they will not give up in you. They're going to come after you. The only way to fight off the enemy is with the word of God. Satan will not listen to you, I guarantee you, or me. But when you start quoting scripture, he hates it. It's like taking a shotgun and just shooting him. Or a bow and an arrow, man. He hates that. Then you start winning the battle. He doesn't want to hear it. He goes, shut up. I don't want to hear it. Why? Because the word of God is a sword with two edges. It cuts when it goes in and it cuts when it comes out.
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1: Look what he says in verse 2. And he spoke before his brethren and the army of Samaria and said, hey, what are these feeble Jews doing? Will they fortify themselves? Will they offer sacrifices? Will they complete in a day everything? Will they revive the stones from the heaps of rubbish and stones that are burned? Notice the mockery that Satan brings about to do what? To discourage you, to discourage the work of God. You can't do it, man. You've been on drugs. You've been on alcohol too long. You've been hurting people too long. You can't get rid of that. That's there forever. That's not true. God can heal. God can touch. If you truly, truly want help, God can do that for you. But you have to want help. You have to be willing to submit. You have to be willing to say, Lord, yes, this is what I am doing. This is my problem. I am lying. I am cheating. I am fornicating. I am in adultery. Yes, Lord, I have murdered in my heart. Yes, I have a problem with gambling and doing all these things. And then what? The Lord will say, good, you told me your whole story. Now I can help you. But if you make excuses for yourself, God cannot help you. You can't even help yourself. Satan will keep you in bondage. He'll keep you chained up. And he'll drag you along everywhere he goes. That's why here we see, as they were trusting in the Lord, they were trying to let them say, hey, you can't trust in God. You can't do what he says that you're going to do, because we're not going to let you do it. That's what the enemy does all the time. Who is God? You really believe that there's a God? Remember the Garden of Eden? Did God really say, Eve, that you cannot eat of the tree of good and evil? God knows that the day you eat, you'll be like gods. That's why. God's jealous. And what did she do? She added to the word of God and she went over and ate of the tree and then gave to her husband, and both of their eyes were open and they sinned against God. See? Satan's smart. He knows. That's why we need to be in church. That's why we need to have a relationship with God. That's why we need the word of God. That's why Paul says in Ephesians chapter 6 that we need to put on the whole armor of God. You need the helmet. You need not only the sword. You need the little knife. And you need your breastplate. You need the shins. You need your belt. You need everything. The sandals, the whole part. And when he talks about the Roman armor in Ephesians chapter 6, he's only talking about the front part. He never talks about the back. You know why? Because Christians are never to run from the battle. Never to turn our back on the enemy. Why? He'll kill you. No protection. The only protection is in the front. Why? Because a child of God is to move forward always, not backwards and not running. We fight forward and we take ground all the time for the Lord. That's what Christ has called each one of us to do. And look what happened in verse 3. And now Tobiah the Ammonite was beside himself. He was furious. And he said, whatever they build, even if a fox goes up to it, he will break down their stone wall. Notice Tobiah joins the fun too. He starts mocking. Whatever you build, it's going to come down. Because you're not a good builder. You don't know how to build. You see? And yet, among them, they had the best, Nehemiah. The greatest leader that ever lived in that time, Nehemiah. And then, when you hear ridicule, what do we do when we hear all this mocking and ridicule? Because it really can get to you. You know what we do? What Nehemiah did in verse 4. He prayed. He turned to God. Look what he said. Hear our God, for we are despised. Turn the reproach on their own heads and give them a plunder to a land of captivity. Interesting. Like David, Lord, break their teeth. Do we pray like that? Of course not. It's in the Old Testament. But here is Nehemiah, because why? We need to rely upon God. And notice, we need to rely, why? Because when we start relying upon ourselves and we want to take care of, Lord, you stay in the back, I'll go out of here, I'll take care of it, then I'll come back in. But if we really, truly trust in the Lord, what do we need to do? We need to rely upon God and to take care of the opposition. Lord, they're saying all these things to me. Lord, please help us. Lord, you know our hearts. That we want to seek you, we want to love you, we want to work for you, we want to build the city for your glory, oh God. What does God begin to do in my prayer? He begins to check out my heart and my motives. You see, we got to have the right motive when we come into the presence of the Lord. Because the Bible says that when Satan comes, if you resist the devil, he will what? Flee from you. Resisting the devil, he will flee. Here Nehemiah responds as he begins to pray to God to take care of the opposition. And notice that Nehemiah here meets the mocking through what? Through not mocking back, but through prayer. He doesn't defend himself by insulting back. But he trusts in the Lord. Oh, hear our God, for we are despised. Turn the reproach on their own heads. Give them a plunder to a land of captivity. Notice Nehemiah prays that his antagonists may themselves receive the evil which they wish for the people of God. Lord, turn the tables around and let them eat their words. I like Nehemiah. There are two aspects to the prayer of Nehemiah. Number one, his appeal to the merciful God in verse 4. And secondly, notice, he not only is asking for God's mercy, but he's also asking for God's justice against them. Lord, remove them. Judge them, Lord. Because look what they're trying to do. Hinder the work of God. There's a right way of praying with the right attitude. We can learn how to pray in the Sermon on the Mount. In chapter 6, the Lord teaches us how to pray. And it's really important. Why? Because we really need to know that we're coming into the presence of God and we are praying to God. And then check this out. In verse 5. Do not cover their iniquity and do not let their sin be blotted out from before you, for they have provoked you in anger before the builders. And we know that Satan, there's a theology that is taught that Satan, at the end of the kingdom age, he's going to repent. And God's going to forgive him and God's going to let him in heaven. That's not true. It's heresy. Satan will never get a second chance. He'll never be in heaven. And his demons will never be there. He will never be there. And it's really important that we understand that here Nehemiah is praying against the enemy. That God already not only has given opportunity, but the aggressiveness of the enemy. And he prays in such a way where he says, Lord, that they're not only hardened in the heart, but if they're never going to come to you, then don't cover their sin and don't blot out their sin before you because they have provoked you to anger before the builders. Notice, they didn't provoke me, they provoked you, Lord, before all these people that want to build the walls and want to put up the gates. So Nehemiah is praying legitimate here. And then what? Verse 6. And so when he prayed, what did he do? We built the wall, and the entire wall was joined together to a half its height, for the people did what? They had a mind to work. I love that. They were all united, not divided. That's one thing. That if you're going to have a team, the team cannot be divided. You have to be united. Here Nehemiah, such a great leader. He was able to bring together all these people and to unite them to become of one mind and one heart to be able to build the wall. What happens here is there's a recommitment. They recommit themselves to do what God wants them to do. No matter what happens, no matter what people say, no matter what difficulties I have in my life, I am going to do the work of God. Notice Nehemiah and the people were not distracted. Satan has come to do what? To distract you from the work of God. And think of how many people have been distracted by Satan. Petty things where they leave the work of God. They get totally distracted. But it says here, and so we built the wall, and the entire wall was joined together up to half its height, for the people had a mind to work. I pray here tonight that we would have the same heart, the same mind, as the enemy would start begin to do whatever he wants to do within this church, that we would stick together of one mind and one heart and continue in the work of God, no matter how much ridicule may come. No matter what Satan would try to do, that we would trust in the Lord for what he's doing.
0: Well, if you've ever experienced pushback or even persecution for your faith in Christ, we hope today's message has been a reminder for you that you are never alone. 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
3: Been reading a lot in the Bible about love lately. Hey, I am Katie Evans. Maybe it's serendipitous,
2: Maybe it's because there's just so many verses about God's love in the Bible. But yeah, I've been doing a little bit of Bible studying, hanging out in the Word with the Lord. And today it was 1 John 4:19-21. It says, "We love because he loved us. Whoever claims to love God yet hates a brother or sister is a liar. For whoever does not love their brother or sister whom they have seen cannot love God whom they have not seen. And he has given us this command. Anyone who loves God must also love their brother and sister." And they don't just mean family. No, this is me now. This is me, Katie, not John. It's not just your blood relation, brothers and sisters. It's your brothers and sisters in the Lord. It is your neighbors. We are called to love one another. We love because he loved us first. I love that line. And that is 1 John 4:19-21. But we love because he loved us first. That's 1 John 4:19.
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6: 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Ephesians is a letter the Apostle Paul wrote from prison to the church in Ephesus, showing every believer who they really are in Christ. And here, Paul wants us to know we've already been blessed with every spiritual blessing in Christ. You see, so many of us feel drained, run down, and barely getting by. But the truth is, everything we need has already been given to us. We're not waiting on more. We just need to reach out and take hold of all that God has for us. So today, Pastor Jack teaches that the Holy Spirit doesn't just live inside us. He wants to come upon us and empower us day by day. When we ask the Lord to refresh us, he gives us exactly what we need for that moment. Now, with his message called We Are Blessed in God, Part 2, here's pastor and Bible teacher, Jack Hibbs.
8: Listen to this. I got this postcard. See the postcard? I don't know where this is. It is somewhere in Sentosa, Singapore. And listen to this. Thank you. He's thanking you for going out of your way to send the taped services. It's very hard to worship with the Lord out to sea. Your tapes allow me to keep my studies alive. As I enter into the Persian Gulf on February 4th, I do not know what rough things are ahead of me, but I know that I can keep worshiping the Lord. And here's a guy that on 5,500 guys on a ship, he's getting blessed by God. The guy, he's just going to worship the Lord. That's neat to hear. You can be rich in Christ, and you are. You and I are wealthy in him. Jude says in Jude, verse 20, verses 20 and 21. Jude says, but you, beloved, building yourselves up in your most holy faith. Well, how do you do that? You're doing it right now tonight. You're doing it. You've been doing it. Praying in the Holy Spirit. Keeping yourselves in the love of God. Now, what does that mean? That means where God is, you be there. I'm amazed that people, and I see it all the time, and please don't you dare make this mistake, but in a group this size, statistically, someone's going to do it. Well, you know, things are going just fine, and I got this, and I got that, and I can't come anymore, and I'll hit a couple Sundays, and then the next thing, you get about 3 months later, you find out that they're just falling apart at the seams. And they start drifting away. Things start pulling on their hearts and taking them out. Keeping yourselves in the love of God. Doing what you know you ought to be doing and what I ought to be doing. Is that legalism? No. You eat every morning? I eat. I eat every morning. I don't know about you, but I eat every morning. And we need to eat spiritually. We need to keep ourselves in the love of God. And it goes on to say in verse 21 of Jude chapter 1, looking for the mercy of our Lord Jesus Christ unto eternal life. The mercy of God. Another thing I want you to consider is that the resources are every spiritual blessing. What on earth does that mean? Everything that heaven can afford us to have our walk succeed has been given. Did you hear that? Everything that is in heaven has been given for our walks to succeed. So that if you and I backslide, it's not God who led us into that temptation. It's not God that's tripped us up. And by the way, if you're backsliding, you just come right back home right now. Isn't it amazing in this one little verse, three times in one verse, it announces to us that we're either blessed or blessing? Because the Ephesian believers, listen to this, is great. Why did Paul say this? Why did Paul push it? Why did he nail it three times in one verse? This is great. Historians tell us that the Ephesians believed that they were the most blessed people in all the earth because remember the statue Diana, the meteor that fell out of heaven, talked about it, landed in their hometown? They thought that they were the most blessed people in all the world because Diana had visited them, the goddess. So they used to walk around prideful. I'm an Ephesian. I worship Diana. We're the most blessed people in the world. So Paul says all this, blessed, blessed, blessed, to the church that it's in Ephesus. Isn't that neat? Know a little bit of background about why he did that? You kind of see what's going on in Paul's head. Because you want to talk about blessing. We're not talking about some piece of rock that fell out of the sky here. We're talking about you being in the heavens. The blessings of God. You know, the world can give a blessing. It tries, dresses it up. Tries to bless you in its way. The blessings of God will absolutely leave you ravaged and wasted. In the book of Hebrews 11:25, the Bible says there about Moses that Moses chose rather to suffer the afflictions with God's people than to enjoy the pleasures of sin for a season. Sin is pleasurable. Come on, let's face up to the fact that there's that twisted thing. Somebody winks at you. You get all giggly goofy about it. Oh, boy. Oh. Sin is pleasurable for a season. That word in the Greek, season, it's even less than a season that we have the four seasons. It means a moment, like a fleeting moment. Oh, sin's great for a fleeting moment. But a lot of people are in their season sowing the seeds of sin, and then they're praying when they come around after the moment. It's over. Oh, no, why'd I do it? Oh, no. And then they start praying, oh, God, stop it, you know. And they sow their wild oats, and they pray for crop failure. And God, it just doesn't work that way. He loves us, and so because of that, the Scriptures tells us in Galatians chapter 6, verses 6 and 7, that we will not mock God, that whatsoever a man sows, that shall he also reap. But listen, just because you've backslidden away doesn't mean you're going to have to eat dust for the rest of your life, because positionally you are still blessed in Christ. Isn't that amazing? We can fall down and God will pick us right back up. But the world out there wants to bless us its way, and it will rape us of our self-worth and molest us of peace and rob us of joy and bleed us of power. And who hasn't been here when the backslidden Christian is all but dead and feels that there's no way back? Have you ever been there? Have you ever been backslidden and then you realize, I'm going to come back to God, and then the enemy comes and whispers in your ear, what do you think he wants you for? You've walked out on him. And did anybody ever hear that when they had backslidden? Three people? Four, me. God bless you. Isn't that weird? And you know, when you're backsliding away, Satan is just as quiet. He's like my flight instructor used to tell me. He said, man, you're up there flying around. And he goes, Ed, you better doubt everything that tower tells you. I go, well, how come, man? Yeah, I thought that guy was like knows everything. He said, that guy in the tower has got a cup of coffee and a donut. He's fat, he's dumb, and he's happy. That's what he told me. And he said, you're up here hanging on some metal. And when he says something, is that 219? Okay, right. You question. Your life's at stake. Satan says nothing when you're sliding back. He's always after you if you're walking with Christ and pursuing Christ and staying close to the Lord, and he's always nipping at your heels. He'll have somebody come and tempt you, and he'll be after you and trying to pull you down. And the moment you start to give up, Satan gets quiet, and he just lets it slide. Until you make the decision, this stinks. I don't want anything to do with this anymore. I want to come back to God. And he goes, never happened. You've sinned so far, you can never come back. Hey, the next time that happens, seriously, listen up. Take this hand and put it on your wrist and feel a pulse. If you feel a pulse, you can still come back to God. Period. And Satan hates that. No, we're blessed. Blessed be the God and Father of our Lord Jesus Christ, who has blessed us with every spiritual blessing, look, in the heavenly places in Christ. And I had fun with this today, just for me, and I don't know if it's even for you to get excited about. But if you look back up in verse 2, or verse 1, it says, Paul, an apostle of Jesus Christ by the will of God, to the saints who are in, fill in the blank, wherever you're from, and faithful in Christ. Okay, you're from a geographical position. We studied that last time, but you're in Christ. Then you drop down to verse 3, and it says, who has blessed us in the heavenly places. That's a spiritually speaking, geographical location. It's somewhere. But look at the common denominator, in Christ. You can be in Chino Hills in Christ. You can be in heaven in Christ. You can be in Chino Hills in heaven in Christ. That's the way God wants us to live. You can be in Rubidoux in Christ. In the heavenlies. It's amazing. We're in Him. Our world's falling apart. Well, it may seem that way. Feels like it. Maybe that pressure's coming in against you, but you're in Christ. And you need to tap into that. It's not something you earn. It's not something you buy. It's something that you apply. Charles Spurgeon said this. Listen, this is beautiful. Charles Spurgeon commenting on this verse, he said, He who has given us the heavenlies now will certainly give to us enough spending power along the way so that we will not starve. And sometimes Christians will talk about the sweet by and by. Well, that's fine, and I'm glad we're going there. But I want help now. And we have it in Him. Listen, and we'll wrap this thing up. 1 Corinthians chapter 2, verse 9. 1 Corinthians 2, 9. But it is written, eye has not seen, nor ear heard, nor has it entered into the hearts of men the things that God has prepared for those who love Him. That is coming. Oh, that's great, Jack, and I'm glad it's coming. But what about now? Well, what about now is Romans 5, 8. Romans 5:8 says, but God demonstrates, this is the present tense, now, God demonstrates His love toward us in that while we were yet sinners, Christ died for us. Isn't that amazing? Right now, He is demonstrating to you His love.
10: 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And now, let's get back to today's message. Once again, here's Pastor Jack.
8: Romans chapter 8, you know this by heart, beginning at verse 31. You know, nobody likes this verse. It's kind of like, gosh, I've already heard this 1,000 times. Until you're having a trial. Then it's the greatest verse in the whole world. So, for me and whoever else is out there, Romans 8:31 says, what shall we say then to these things? If God is for us, who can be against us? He who did not spare His own Son, but delivered Him up for us all, how shall He not with Him, that is Jesus, also freely give us all things? How much is it going to cost us? Nothing. It's free. Can this be true? Why aren't people beating the door down to this building? Because of this message. And that verse. The world out there should be saying, get out of my way! This is what I want! He's blessed us. He's given it to us freely. And who shall bring any charge against God's elect? It is God who's justified. Who is He who condemns us? It's Christ who died. And furthermore, is also risen. Who is even at the right hand of God? And who makes intercession for us? Jesus is praying for us tonight. Who shall separate us from the love of Christ? Shall tribulation, distress, persecution, famine, nakedness, peril, sword, IRS? Yet in all these things we are more than conquerors through Him who loves us. Past tense. We are more than conquerors. It's done. Are we conquering? Here's that verse we mentioned earlier tonight, Ephesians 5:18. This is how we conquer. I love this verse. Paul says, don't be drunk with wine. And I want to ask the question, how come? He says, well, because it dissipates. Don't be drunk with wine wherewith there's dissipation. It leaks out. You'll sweat it out or you'll get rid of it. And the really neat point that Paul's making is really slick. He is saying, don't be possessed by wine because its effects wear off. Oh, okay. Well, hey, Paul, you got anything stronger? I mean, what are you talking, man? You got the stuff? Yeah, Paul would say, I got something that doesn't run out. I mean, one absolute shot of this and you're fixed. Really? Like, remember that old song, Huey Lewis? I want a new drug. What a great song. You listen to the words. I want a new drug. One that doesn't make me sick. One that doesn't, you know, he's talking about his head spinning and his stomach wrenching and just being messed up for life. He goes, man, I want a new drug. You know what he was crying out for and he didn't even know it? I want Jesus in my life. So what do you got, Paul? Well, be filled with the Holy Spirit, wherewith there's no dissipation. There's no leaking out. And you might be saying tonight, Jack, I already got the Spirit. Well, let me ask you this question. Did you ask Him to fill you afresh this morning when you got out of bed or today or tonight? Before you worshiped Him, did you say, Lord, fill me with Your Holy Spirit that I might worship You exactly the way You'd have me to worship You? And when you ask that, God will give you what is needed for the moment. Is it study? Is it for a test? Be filled with the Spirit. Listen, quickly, understand this, that Paul is writing to a church of believers in Ephesus, a gathering of Christ's very own people. And whenever and wherever you and I get together, we're a church. It can be right out here in the parking lot. It doesn't have to be in here. Whenever two or more are gathered as believers in Christ, a church is spiritually formed. Jesus said in Matthew 18:20, wherever two or more are gathered in My name, there I am in the midst. You can have a gathering, you can have a building, you can have a name on a building and say it's a church. It's not a church. It's not a church until Jesus is in it. It's not a church until Jesus is in the people. And there's a lot of places meeting, nonprofit organizations, with the name church on the front. They play bingo and parcheesi or whatever else they do. And if Jesus is not in the believer by the power of the Holy Spirit, you've got nothing but a social club, a rotary deal. Jesus said in Revelation chapter 3 to the church at Laodicea, this is a church. Jesus is knocking on the door of the church trying to get in. You know, a lot of us, including myself, we use that verse, Revelation 3:20, behold, I stand at the door and knock. That is not an evangelistic verse. Don't tell Greg Laurie that. That is not an evangelistic verse, you know. That's not toward non-believers. That came out of the church of Laodicea. Jesus is knocking on the door of the church saying, hey, let me in. He wasn't even in it. They said, yeah, we know you, but we're rich. We got everything we need. He says, no, you're not. You're naked, man. You're poor. You have nothing. Let me in, will you? Why? Because when he comes into your life, when he's in the church will prosper, God will bless it, and you'll be flourishing as a believer. And then I want to end with this, and I promise we will end. It's not easy being a Christian if you haven't caught on. Jesus says, beware when all men speak well of you. A Christian or not, life is tough, but I thank God that he's with me to go through it. And you might be asking tonight, man, I need something to lift me up and pick me up and help me to go. Listen, everything's been provided. When's the last time you grabbed all that God has provided desperately? When you cried out and you said, God, I

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2: Too radical that you cannot handle. In 1 Corinthians chapter 10, verse 12, Paul says, "So if you think you stand firm, take heed lest you fall. No temptation has seized you except what is common to every man." What you're going through is common. And God is faithful. Here it is. Listen. "He will not let you be tempted what you are able to bear. But when you are tempted, He will also provide a way of escape so that you can stand up under it." And God does not tempt, by the way. "Oh God, I know I have a drinking problem and I know I need to get that. I'm just going to get a glass of water, so I'm going to pull right in here to Kelsey's Bar and Grill." That's stupid. You're setting yourself up. God doesn't tempt. But when a temptation comes from Satan himself, God has provided a way of escape. Listen, guys, when you go to the office tomorrow and Bubbles is leaning over by the drinking fountain, "Hey, how you, boy, you look so strong today. Handsome. How's the wife and the 20 kids?" You know what? Stop right there and look around for a place of escape. Start looking. "Okay, I got a fire exit there. I got a ladder here. Get out of there. Run." Joseph gave us the example of that. Ladies, you go to the market or to the store, or to the business or to the place or whatever it is, and Billy Buff is just, "Hey, sweetheart, you're looking good. How you doing, babe?" Look for a door. Jump. And look, you have to make that decision. Now watch this. Aren't we lame? Oh, we're out of time. But doggone, that person will do turn on the little tempting device and, "Well, I do feel a little strong today." And you're absolutely being stupid. You can feel the hair go up on your neck when it happens, right? See, I remember because this happened to me like 20 years ago. It doesn't happen anymore. But I can remember. And it's like, run, man. Run. And if you linger around, you'll get burned. And then you get hurt, and then you'll blame God. It happens every day. If you're struggling right now, and you think God has put you in that, you're wrong. You may be in a place where you wanted it so bad, you pushed buttons and pulled strings and you got it, and you're in that spot, and now you're going under. Listen, is your walk closer to God or is it further away? Oh, it's further away. God didn't do it. But then maybe again you're in that spot, and God did send you there, but you're still sinking. The reason why is because you've taken your eyes off of Christ and you have forgotten that you're blessed in Christ. In every spiritual blessing in the heavenlies. We are rich.
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2: 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The weekends are great for, well, doing stuff around the house. Hey, I am Katie Evans, and this past weekend I did have stuff to do around the house. Namely, I needed to do some laundry, strip the bed, remake it, all that good stuff. And sometimes I will take Buttercup to daycare, but we had already gone for like a great big hike, so I was like, okay, you know what? It's fine. She'll be fine. But for some extra incentive for her to stay in, well, one place, I went and got one of those Red Barn phones. Now, I don't know if you listen to the pet show, Sister Station KRLA, but got put onto Red Barn, and this is not a sponsored thing, but Red Barn, if you're out there, my girl loves your treats. Anyway, they are the big old bones filled with like a peanut butter type thing. Give her those and she'll be set for a while. Well, I went downstairs and she was sitting on the bed chewing on that bone. All right, cool. I go downstairs, put the stuff in the wash, take the stuff out of the dryer. By the time I come back, I am laughing because somehow she has halfway stripped the bed herself. I don't know. Her bone must have fallen or gotten wrapped up in the blanket. And the blanket got pulled off. She wasn't chewing on it, which was good. But thanks, Buttercup. And thanks, Red Barn, for help with the chores.
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13: Have you ever felt abandoned? Maybe someone made a promise to you, yet they never came through. Or your special day was not acknowledged. Maybe it was a best friend that stood you up for somebody else. Maybe you were just simply forgotten, like the time that I forgot my own son. I was teaching the Sunday night service at Harvest Christian Fellowship, and the service ended right around 8 o'clock. And at 8 o'clock, we would just hang out in fellowship, kind of like what we do here at Core Summer Nights. We just hang out in fellowship afterwards. The weather's nice and what have you. And so there I was fellowshipping, and we would fellowship for a couple hours. Well, my son, Brenton, you know, his best friend was Trevor, and Trevor and his parents would come to day 7. And so they were hanging out and what have you. And so, Trevor's parents asked me, hey, do you mind if we just take Brenton home with us? And then you can swing by, pick him up on your way home. Well, they lived in the same neighborhood as me and we were good friends and all that. Like, yeah, of course, you know, where the young men can hang out and whatever, and I'll pick them up later. Well, there I was, got done fellowshipping. It was about 10 o'clock, went home, got into bed, went to sleep, and, woke up the next morning, and I'm just kind of laying in bed. You ever had that like empty feeling come over you? It's like, and I'm laying there and I'm thinking like, wait a minute. Wait, was that a dream? Wait, and I jump up out of bed and Brenton's door is closed. I race in there. He's not there. And I'm like, oh no, I forgot my son. And then so I had to go down the stairs and break the news to my wife, which that didn't go over real well. It's like, you did what? You forgot her. I'm like, well, it sounds as bad as it is. It's like, and so I went over there and I picked him up and it's like, oh my goodness. Yes. It's not what my wife wanted to hear, you know, but he was in good hands and he was glad that I forgot him because they just went for the full sleepover. But still, I don't recommend you doing that. But anyway, well, I'm sure that most of us at one time or another have felt left out and felt forgotten. Yet there's a huge difference between being simply forgotten by a friend or overlooked by a coworker than it is for your own spouse forgetting your birthday or your anniversary. That's never a good thing. But know this, the ultimate letdown of feeling forgotten is when we actually feel forgotten by God Himself. Maybe your journey in life has left you recently with a feeling of desperation because life is difficult, face it. And your heart is continually searching for something to hang on to. Maybe you've been let down in things around you and just totally disappointed. Many times in your life, you know, things happen that we don't want to have happen. But it's in those times that we can feel like outcasts. Yet God makes sure to remind us of this very fact in Hebrews chapter 13, verse 5. It says, I will never leave you, nor will I ever forsake you. And it's in the plural sense of, no, I will never, ever, ever leave you. I will never, ever forsake you. Yes, there might be some here today who have fallen under this burden of doubt, where you actually feel forgotten by God. your faith has become inconsistent because of that. And you actually could be wavering in your faith. Maybe it seems like every step you take forward in seeking after the Lord, it's followed by taking two steps backwards, which has caused your soul to become weary inside and overcome with fear in all the cares of this life. Maybe you wonder, what does it all mean? Like, when will all this garbage stop that's happening to me? Why has life come to this place for me? Yet today, we will see that no matter where we are in life, we can all know that there is hope for us, no matter what our circumstances are. And even if we're created, you know, we created our own hardship, because sometimes we do, just by simple disobedience and doing what we know is wrong, we can create our own hardship. Or perhaps it was others that have laid out a foundation of misery for us to swim in, because we all have people that do that for us. They just seem like they want to do everything they can to make our life harder. But whatever the case, know this. The God of heaven, the creator of all things seen and unseen, he knows you and he loves you, and he will never, no, ever, ever leave you or forsake you. The Bible tells us in Psalm chapter 9, verse 10, it says, "And those who know your name will put their trust in you." Notice, it's those who know him. It's not just every Tom, Dick, and Harry, and if your name's Tom, Dick, or Harry, sorry, but you know, but it's not for everyone that doesn't know Christ. It's for those who have come into a relationship with Christ. He says, "For you, O Lord, have not forsaken those who seek you." For the person who seeks the Lord, to the person who's given their life to Christ, oh, no, he will never, ever forsake you. This should instill hope in any of you that might feel drained today. Or maybe your soul is just overwrought with so many different issues and everything. But my friend, there is a sympathetic, there is a divine friend who stands on your behalf, and he lives in the heights of heaven. And he cares about the huge concerns of your life, along with the trivial day in and day out stuff, even the little things. That's why the Bible tells us to cast all of our cares upon him, because he cares for us. Not just the big stuff, but all the things that weigh on us. He promises courage to the weak. God promises strength for the feeble, and God promises to give us backbone when we are fearful. Yet how can the lonely grasp onto the promise of him, of he will never leave us or forsake us? If you just feel like God never really speaks to me, he doesn't really know where I'm at, I don't really feel his presence, how can I grasp onto this promise? Well, that's why we must take a moment to ponder such a promise, in the fact that it's to each and every one of us. See, those of us who have put our faith and trust in him, that's who the promise is for. You have to be the Christian. You have to be the person who's seeking after him. But let me ask you today, have you really trusted him? Have you really sought after him with a whole heart and a willing spirit? Or are you just along for this Christian feel-good ride? And as soon as the road gets a little bumpy in following Christ, oh, you just jump ship. Maybe you're just going to go another way to find some other feel-good deliverer. Maybe you'll take up, you know, watching Joel Osteen on TV because he's like a life coach. And he'll tell me I'm a champion. He'll tell me I'm wonderful. And I'll feel so good about myself. Or maybe you'll turn on TV and watch a Dr. Phil, you know, episode. And that'll make me feel good. Yes, we all need to ponder not looking to others, but to looking to what God has for us. You know, God left his eternal glory. Let's not forget that. God became a man, meaning he was fully man, flesh and blood like you and me. But yet, he was also, the huge difference was he was still the eternal God. So Jesus Christ, he was fully God while being fully man. And he leads and he guides and directs us by his own personal example. And what was his example? He laid down his life for his own. He laid his life down for us as a sacrifice for our sins. And his promise, again, is that he will never leave us. His promise is he will never falter in his love for us. His promise is he will be there for us till the very end. Again, meaning when we feel him close to us, when we feel the goosebumps going up and down our spines, don't we like that when it happens? Like, oh, I feel the rush of the Holy Spirit. That's one of the wonderful things about coming together and worship. And so many times the Lord will just, we feel his presence and we like that inside. We like when we feel him and he feels like he's there because he promised he would always be there for us. So again, it's nice when we feel that. But we have to grasp this because this is a paramount thing to grasp here. Because when we feel him like that, he's there. But when we don't feel him and we don't have goosebumps racing down on our spine, he is still there all the same. So when we think we're alone, when we think despair has crept into our heart and we feel God is no longer listening, that's when we are just flat out sadly mistaken, because God, again, will never leave us. He will never depart from us. He will never let us go, and he will never fail us. Let me ask you, do you have his hope in your heart? Do you really have his hope in your heart? Don't leave here today if you don't have that. Don't leave here with some outlook that somehow this God in heaven doesn't really care about you. Listen, he knows you, and he knows your every thought before you think it, and he certainly knows your every need. And he loves you in spite of you. Isn't that something? God loves us in spite of us. Because listen, some days we're feeling it, right? Oh man, I'm like super Christian today. I mean, I'm just like, I'm walking with it. I mean, I feel it. Man, it's on me, man. You walk into Starbucks, you get a coffee. I don't drink coffee because, I'd be like all spazzed out with all that caffeine. But anyway, but you walk in, you get your coffee. Hey, God loves you, man. You're a preaching machine, man. It's just like, man, you just feel it, man. You walk into work. It's like, how's it going? This is the day that the Lord has made, and I will rejoice in it. And you're just feeling it. So there's those days that we feel like super Christians. And then there's those other days, it's just, you don't even feel like getting out of bed. You're just grumpy. You're just being a little, just a grump master, And it's just, and we feel like that sometimes. So see, God loves us in those days that we feel like he should love us. Like, God, I'm your man. I'm your woman. But then he loves us when we're not feeling like that. So he loves us in spite of us. Today, we will continue in our study through the book of Genesis. We were introduced to this man named Noah. He was a man who could have thought that he was abandoned by God on many different fronts. He was a man who lived in a culture that was so similar to our culture here today. For his culture, they disregarded anything and everything to do with God. Just kind of like what they're doing now. Burning Bibles in the streets, burning the American flag, take the crosses off of everything. No scripture, no Bibles in school. They were just trying to scrub completely God out of their culture. Yet Noah was a man who lived by faith, not just for a year, not just for a decade, but Noah lived by faith his whole life. And guess what? He was one of the longest living individuals on planet Earth. He lived to be 950 years old. Now, this, of course, was before God had shortened the life expectancy of man. For the first 500 years of Noah's life, he proved to be nothing short of a solid believer. But how in the world did he pull that off in the culture that he lived with? Well, for starters, he didn't allow himself to fall into the same pitfalls of sin that everyone around him was falling into. Yes, his world was very, very corrupt. And again, how bad was his world? Well, God is getting ready to completely destroy it, destroy the entire creation. Why? Because all that God saw in humanity in his culture was an unrestrained wickedness. And are we starting to see this unrestrained wickedness now? Are we not seeing it in all our big cities? And we're not seeing it as they're just rebelling against everything? Look at the wickedness of man that is surrounding us. It was the same thing here in his time. If man was spinning completely out of control. Perversion had consumed everyone. They were given in marriage. They were sexually explicit in every way imaginable. God said this in Genesis chapter 6, verse 5. He said, "Then the Lord saw that the wickedness of humanity was unrestrained wickedness." Man was, again, doing all of these things, and the Lord saw that it was great on the earth, and every intent of the thoughts of his heart was only evil continually. So God is saying there in Genesis 6, it's like everything he thinks about is wicked. He wakes up in the morning, it's what can we do? It's wickedness, it's party, it's this, it's that. How sad. Think about it. The very core of man, the very depth of his heart was now evil continually. And we're starting to see the same thing in our day and age. That's why Jesus said, in the last days, when you see the time being like the times of Noah, know this, that the coming of the Son of Man is very soon. And we're seeing that around us now. Again, the very thing that we saw in Noah's day, we're seeing in our day. And what was God's response in Genesis chapter 6 and verse 6? It says, "And the Lord was sorry that he had made man on earth. He was grieved in his heart. And the Lord said, I will blot man out whom I have created from the face of the land, from man to animal to creeping things to the birds of the sky, for I am sorry that I have made them." Wow. What a bummer for God to say that. And right when you think, man, it's over. It is curtains for humanity. Right when you think this world is everything and it's just going to be completely and totally toast. It says God remembers Noah. The Bible records in Genesis 6, 8 that Noah found favor. Noah found grace in the eyes of the Lord. Noah found grace in the eyes of the Lord. Noah found grace, God's unmerited favor. He found favor in the midst of everything that was going on around him. And just how did Noah stand out like that in the midst of his wicked culture? Well, number one, he was a true believer. He truly believed. Number two, he did what was right, just to do what is right. And number three, he wasn't politically correct. Listen, you can't be a believer and be politically correct. Because if you're politically correct, you go along with the crowd. It's not like you stand up for what you say. It's kind of like you're going to say whatever you have to say because I'm going to get to this position. This is what I'm going to do in life. So I'm going to be politically correct. You can't do that as a Christian because the Bible is not always what you want to hear. The Bible's not always going to be popular. But the Bible is always going to be truth, and it's always going to be what you need to hear. It's not what you want to hear, but it's what you need to hear. And that's where the Bible, and it makes no compromise, and it's no apologies. What was sin 5,000 years ago, 3,000 years ago, 2,000 years ago? Guess what? It's still sin today. Doesn't matter how popular it is. Doesn't matter if we pass laws. Oh, well, now we have legalized this. What does it matter if it's legalized? Doesn't matter. It's like it's still wrong. It's like it was wrong before it was legalized, and then it's legalized, and it's still wrong. How about that? You know, that's what the Bible says. But Noah did what was right. He simply did what was right. He stayed married to his wife. Everyone else was jumping from marriage to marriage. I'm sure it wasn't easy at times for Noah, just like it's not going to be easy for us to live this life. But he did it because why? He desired to please God. But Noah had no clue of how radical this cost would be for following the Lord. You know, and it was going to get even worse. So we're going to look at that here today as we consider three points in light of our title, Never Abandon. Number one, living in obedience, because that's what Noah did. He lived in obedience. Number two, judgment has come. Judgment is going to come in our time also. It could be just right around the corner. Like it could completely start falling apart more than we could ever imagine, like right now. And number three, never abandon. And no matter what happens, no matter what judgment comes, God will never abandon his own children. Well, let's look at our first point, living in obedience. As we looked at last time, it was 100 years before the great flood. And God gives to Noah the task of building a humongous boat. Now, this must have seemed crazy at the time, for there is no record of it even raining on planet Earth. So it's never rained up to this point. We're told in Genesis chapter 2, verse 5 and 6, that it didn't rain, that there was a heavy mist that would rise up from the earth and water the ground. This happened between days 2 and 3 of the creation recorded in Genesis chapter 1, verse 6 to 8. We looked at all that in those studies back then. So imagine what the people were telling Noah. It's like, excuse me, Noah? You're building a giant boat for what again? Oh, it's going to rain? Rain? What's rain? It's like it's never rained before. There were streams of water, of course, but nothing that could accommodate this massive boat. And that's why Noah must have appeared to be a crazy man. Completely insane. It'd be like us sitting there trying to build a giant boat. Let's knock down three of these buildings behind us and build this massive boat in our parking lot. It's like, excuse me? You're nuts. What are you going to use it for? It's too big to move. There are so many people today that will continue to mock this part of the Bible that is recorded history. Although, of course, Jesus referred to Noah. And so his story is true. This man existed. And the people will say today, there is no way that you could have fit all the animals onto that boat. But again, like we looked at last time, we have to take into account of just how big that boat was. The Bible gives us the dimensions in Genesis 6:15. Let me read it to you again. It says, this is how you shall make it, God said. The length of the ark will be 300 cubits. Its breadth, its width will be 50 cubits, and its height will be 30 cubits. Now again, as we looked at before, how big is that? Well, a cubit was kind of like from here to here, so it could either be somewhere between 18 and 21 inches long. So when you're building something, you just have to figure out where your cubit is, and then that's what you use for everything at that point. So if you went on the small side of the cubit, and that's being 18 inches, it would mean that the ark was 450 feet long. If you were on the longer side of the cubit, it would be more like 520 feet long. It was like 75 foot wide, and it was 45 feet tall. And God said to put three different levels inside of this giant boat. So it had three full different levels inside of it. I mean, think about that. See, so when people mock Noah's ark, they should all understand that all the animals could fit in the ark. Because again, if you multiply out that space that's inside of that boat with the three different levels, you come up with over 1.5 million cubic feet of space. That would be equivalent to 522 standard boxcars that you see pulled behind trains today. And those 522 boxcars could hold some 125,000 sheep. And that is a lot of sheep. Bah. Anyway, okay. But, you know, but know this. As crazy as it sounds, Noah lived in obedience. And he did all that God had commanded him to do. And like he wasn't working on that boat for like 5 years, you know, like, hey, man, I'm going to contract to build this boat to you. How long is it going to take? Well, it's going to be like 5 years. 5 years? That's a long time to wait. No. It took him 100 years, 100 years of working on this boat every single day. Again, it's crazy. What would you have done if God came to you? Because we live in a similar day. No, God isn't asking us to build this boat that's almost 2 football fields long. Although, even though he's not asking you to build a boat that's 2 football fields long, he might be asking you to talk to a coworker. God might be asking you not to build a giant boat, but he's asking you, can you just talk to someone? Can you tell them that there's a God that can forgive them of their sin?
14: That is all the time we have for today's message. Thank you so much for joining us. We hope you feel encouraged to join us next time as we follow along in our series through the book of beginnings, Genesis. 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
2: 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It has been my lucky day for the last couple of days. Hey, I am Katie Evans, and in the morning, I take my sweet girl Buttercup out for a walk, normally around 7:30 in the morning. And I was walking out of my complex the other day, and I look down. There's a quarter on the ground. I pick it up. Great. Next morning, walking her, same thing. Quarter on the ground. Great. Following morning, okay. There wasn't a quarter on the ground. Okay, that's all right. And I'm walking back in the complex and there's a dime on the ground. So I am up 60 cents in the last couple of days just taking my sweet girl Buttercup on her daily walk. So I don't want to tell everyone to keep your eyes down when you're walking, but every now and then take a glance. You might see something shiny there. Might be some loose change. Now, I actually have talked to people and they're like, oh, I don't pick up change I see on the ground. It's dirty and I don't want to carry change. And I'm like, hey, that's money. I'm going to take it. Even pennies. Yes, I pick up pennies. Maybe now more than ever since they've stopped making them.
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5: 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So imagine we're 50 years from actually a cure from cancer, but you plug in all the research to AI and we're 50 days from that. 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
7: I made a prayer. I said, God, I'm going to outlove and outserve my bride, even if she never reciprocates. Because I'm a Christian man. I'm modeling Jesus Christ.
22: That's Jim Ramos, and Jim and his wife Shanna are with us today on Focus on the Family with Jim Daly. They're going to be talking about the benefits to both spouses when a husband is intentional in marriage. Thanks for joining us. I'm John Fuller.
7: Well, let's start with, I hope Jean is not listening today, my wife. This is one of those shows where if she hears this, I'm in trouble.
23: I'll just make sure I send it to her.
7: But she would be cheering us on today, saying, yes, an engaged husband, an engaged father. This is what we need in our homes today. And I certainly try to be. I'm being a little facetious. But, you know, there are times when I probably did not meet the standard. But I want you to meet the standard, and that's what we're going to talk about today, how husbands can step up and be the husbands and the fathers they need to be in the home. That right there already goes, oh, I don't want this. Turn the station, turn it off, the podcast, whatever it might be. But stick with us, because we're going to have some great information from our guests today to talk about that with their book, Dialed In, Reaching Your Full Capacity as a Man. We like a challenge, a man of God, actually. And we're going to talk about how you can get there.
22: And Jim and Shanna have been here at Focus via our crazy little thing called Marriage Podcast with Greg and Erin Smalley. So we're glad that you had that opportunity to get introduced to our audience, but we're glad you're here for this show. Jim is an author and is the founder of Men in the Arena, which is a terrific ministry. He's got the book you've mentioned, Jim, and we thought it'd be good to have Shanna here as we talk specifically about marriage.
7: Representing all women. Yeah. Thank you.
23: Defending myself.
7: Yeah, it's great to have you guys. Yeah, defending yourself and all women. But it's good to have you both.
24: Appreciate it. We appreciate it. It's an honor.
7: So let me ask you, we'll start here. The first year of your marriage. That's what everybody wants to hear about, right? Let's go back. But you wrote the book, not me. So the first year of your marriage was not particularly easy, right? You were learning some things. How would you describe it?
23: It was rough. You know, you walk into marriage thinking that you're marrying your dream guy. And it was not that scenario at all.
7: Well, to give us, you wrote the book, give us those, what was going on so people can go, oh, yeah, that's us, or that was us. So what were some of the things that were happening that were so disappointing?
23: I think for him, I didn't cook. I never really learned how to cook. I think that was a big one, not being able to use towels because they were decorative, you know, just all the girl things. And just the lack of communication and then the unhealthy form of communication.
7: So did you guys kind of go at it, fight, you know, and verbally going after each other? And
23: very much so.
7: Yeah.
24: We're very
0: similar in personality types.
1: Okay, and describe
0: so
1: that.
0: I'm a choleric sanguine, and she's a melancholic choleric. And so that choleric box is what drew us together.
1: And describe that for those that don't know
0: the
1: that.
0: Choleric box would be, I think, Gary Smalley called that the lion. That's the natural leader, bold, yeah, demonstrative, vocal. And so that's how we communicated. And we just did not communicate early on what we expected from each other in marriage. And so I was a cook through high school and college. She assumed I'd cook in the marriage. And I thought
1: sounds
0: she
1: good.
0: Was, yeah.
23: Sounded just didn't work out that way.
1: And so, but you got married thinking she'd do all that stuff and I'll do this stuff. I'll be provider, protector. Was that kind of your formula?
0: I don't know what it was. I was coaching football and I was in ministry and I just thought she would serve me and meet all my needs. And I didn't realize, even while in ministry, how backwards and how contrary to scripture that was and how immature I was through
1: oh,
0: that
1: yeah.
0: process.
1: So you got home like that after the honeymoon. Did you come home that night after your big, you know, coaching job and you sat at the table and you both looked at each other and said, what are we doing? Who's cooking?
0: What happened was we walked into the house and I said, what's for dinner? She said, I don't cook. I said, well, I'm going to go take a shower. She said, don't use the towels on the handrail. Use your old college towels because those are decorative. And you can't use the pillows on the bed or the duvet cover. I didn't even know what a duvet cover was.
1: Let alone spell it.
0: Yeah, I still don't. And who did I marry?
1: Wow, yeah, that sounds like a rough start.
23: Yeah.
1: Some of those things would have normally been talked about ahead of time a little bit.
23: Correct. And you would have thought that they were, especially with him being in ministry. So I think we just kind of walked in a little blind.
1: Now, there was an epiphany. So the people that are going, oh, yeah, that was us. Mm-hmm. There was that epiphany where you decided there had to be a better way. Who came up with that first idea of this isn't working?
23: Jim did.
0: I was at a men's conference, Promise Keepers conference.
1: How long had you been married?
0: 2 years.
1: 2 years in, okay.
0: And I'm sitting at the conference, and I'm hearing a guy scream from the pulpit, you got to outlove and outserve your wife. And I was sitting there going, man, this guy's just saying the same thing over and over. And about halfway through, God spoke to my heart. And I turned to the guy next to me. I said, God just spoke to me. What'd he say? I need to outlove and outserve my wife. And so I went home, and I made a public declaration in front of the church. I was going to do that. I didn't know what that looked like, but I started making her coffee every morning. You know, we were raising kids, and I've done that ever since. That's kind of it's my reminder to do that for her. And it changed our marriage, and she can tell you about how it changed for her, but
23: yeah,
0: changed our marriage.
1: Yeah, well, tell me. I mean, those first days of that difference, did you notice it, or you thought he was playing a game?
23: No, I mean, we're not game players. That's not who we are. So, I mean, it for me meant so much because that meant that I was valued.
1: You felt it.
23: Yes.
1: Right from the beginning.
23: Yeah, I mean,
1: it was like, wow.
23: Because it was such a contrast to what we had been living.
1: Okay.
23: And unbeknownst to us, years later, we would find out that my love language was acts of service.
1: So that fit.
23: Yes.
1: So you touched on it accidentally.
0: The Holy Spirit.
1: Yeah.
0: That's all I can say. It was a miracle. And
1: yeah, that's
0: I didn't
1: good.
0: Realize that that was her love language. And so now I know that she needs me to be Christ to her. Mm.
1: So that's a good epiphany 2 years in. Some couples, it may be 10 years, 20 years, and they still haven't mm-hmm. had that kind of epiphany. They just kind of grind each other on the edges, but they're in for the marriage. They're not going to divorce. And, you know, maybe this is going to be the epiphany. Maybe we need to do something differently. So you want to look at that and take that assessment. Jim, let me ask you, you kind of in the book, you describe the difference between maleness and masculinity. I don't know that I could do that. I would think they're kind of the same.
0: Yeah, I think toxic masculinity is oxymoronic. So if you look up the definition of masculinity in Oxford Dictionary, it's the qualities and characteristics that make up a man. And so based on that definition, which is a secular definition, we don't have toxicity. Toxicity comes from males who refuse to raise their families. They defer the leadership to another man, or they defer the leadership to social media. Males do not accept the responsibilities that God has given them. But men, when they walk in their masculine gift, they step up. A man who knows Jesus Christ, he steps up. He loves his bride. He serves her. He leads the family. He understands the bent of his children, and he raises them up along with his wife accordingly. So there, I think that males are born, but men are made.
1: Yeah. No, I like that definition. I think, unfortunately, the culture, especially of the era, probably the last 20 years, mm-hmm. you know, we've leaned as a culture to raise up tenderness mm-hmm. and kind of gentleness, not necessarily follow me, I will take this hill, mm-hmm. and we together will die on this hill. I mean, that scene is like, oh, that's a little strong. Do you know what I'm saying?
0: Yeah, I mean, if you look at the definition of meek in the Bible, it's right? a stallion bridled.
1: Right.
0: So I still get to be mm-hmm. a stallion. But I'm right, babe?
23: Yeah.
0: Okay, just checking.
1: See, that was a good example of how to do it, man. Thank you for listening to Focus on the Family.
0: You know, I'm a stallion that's bridled by the Holy Spirit.
1: Yeah.
0: And that's there's strength under
1: direction. Yeah,
0: yes.
1: I like that.
0: Yes.
1: That's good. Shannon, let me ask you, do you think men need to understand better the difference between the communication between men and women? This is
23: absolutely.
1: What Gary Smalley built his career on.
23: Yes, yeah. absolutely, because we do speak completely differently. Like, I can say something, and I know what I mean, and he hears something completely different.
1: Yeah.
23: So, and every marriage is different. So you and Gene communicate differently than Jim and I would communicate. The way we communicate, most people would not enjoy each other or being married.
1: Yeah, and it's good news that you're able to overcome those things. That's a wonderful testimony, too, that
23: yeah.
1: you can be, mm-hmm. you know, in a bad spot, but there's hope for everybody, which is what
23: yes.
1: we're hoping people will hear today. So if they're in a bad spot, they can contact us. Mm-hmm. We have caring Christian counselors. We've
23: yes.
1: got a marriage assessment that Greg Smalley and
0: yep.
1: the team put together, and it's really good stuff.
0: Mm-hmm.
1: And that's what people need to think about with Focus. It's just a treasure trove of content to help
0: yep.
1: people do life better. And you're a part of that. In that regard, though, that communication,
23: mm-hmm.
1: you know, I'm thinking back to early marriage issues. There's an assumption, I think, many wives will make that we get it, that we understand what you're thinking. We don't.
23: No.
1: We can't figure that out. I think to help men, if we're putting it in that category, it's really helpful for wives to just tell us what you expect.
23: Yes.
1: And not to diminish our grade because we had to ask you to tell us.
23: Correct. And I think how we tell you, it needs to come across that it's your idea for the most part. And so that art of communication, I'm still learning.
1: That could be really hard, though. You know, that's one maybe we need to grow up a little bit on the guy side and celebrate your idea. But I get what your point is. Sometimes it goes better if it's the other person's idea. I think that can work both ways.
23: Well, and just bringing it around, like, instead of you, it needs to be more of a conversation. Like just this last year when I had my shoulder surgery, I will probably never get that kind of time off of work again.
1: Mm-hmm.
23: And so I had to bring it up to him, hey, it would be really great if you could take some time and let's take a couple weeks and get away. But the way I worded it, I don't even remember. But
1: I bet Jim does.
23: I know.
1: Let's
23: it
1: go
23: was
1: to Jim.
23: I know it was in an email.
0: It was masterful. She sent me a text. I need to talk to you. I don't want you to respond. I just want to talk to you. And she said, the next 6 months, I can't work. We have an opportunity like we've never had in our marriage to spend quality time together. And I just want you to pray about taking 2 or 3 weeks off to spend time together building our marriage.
1: Wow.
0: Will you pray about that? And she, the question, she asked a question. She didn't say you need to or you should.
1: Yeah.
0: She put it in my court and I called her back instantly. I'm in because it was my call and she let me reason with it through my own processes. It was actually masterful.
1: Yeah, and that's a good thing to do. I mean, and again, that works both ways, I think.
0: Mm-hmm.
1: You know, Jesus kind of modeled that for us, didn't he?
23: Mm-hmm.
1: Ask questions,
0: yep.
1: and that can move hearts.
23: Yes.
1: You know, especially when the person's giving you the answer right away.
0: Oh, yeah, it's easy.
1: And then that inclusiveness, it feels like, yeah, that's the ooh, look what I get to do to shine for my bride. We do like that.
23: Yeah.
1: We're a little bit of a peacock mentality, you know, look at the feathers,
23: yeah.
1: right?
23: Yes.
1: So it's always fun. Jim, men are called to be peacemakers. I don't know that I would see that in myself. I can be an agitator. I just did that last night. My boys were at the house and we were going on about something, Gene and I, and it was putting my clothes away. Here's a good confession.
0: Oh,
1: and you know,
0: and
1: so I, you know, they're out on the couch and we have company coming the next day today. And I, you know, I needed to get the clothes up, but I kept like needling Jean, just ribbing her. And I was just doing it for fun. And Trent, my oldest, is going, pull up. pull up, pull up. He was already, he was like locked in. And I mean, I'm going, am I going? Yeah, just be quiet, Dad. I went, okay. And Gene started laughing. And it was just one of those things. But some of that is learned behavior, right? Where if you come from a home where you had siblings and you teased each other, which I did, that's kind of what you did. You know, it's kind of sport. Yeah. But that could be damaging, can it?
23: Yes. Especially your spouse's upbringing.
1: Yeah.
23: I mean, it may not have been sport for them. It may have been more damaging and hurtful.
1: So how do we bring that peacemaker mentality into that, Jim, as men? How do we become not the agitator but the peacemaker?
0: There's peacemakers, peacebreakers, and peace fakers. So a peace faker just kind of goes with the flow, sweeps it under the table. It's not there. We ignore it. It's going to go away. A peacemaker comes in with a God-honoring solution that will bring a remedy to a given situation. A peacebreaker erupts and causes dissension and just comes in like a wrecking ball. That was me. I framed her poorly during the course of our child-rearing years when we're in the stress bubble of life. I framed her as the enemy. I framed her as the crazy one. Oh, the house has to be clean. She's raising three boys plus another one. And so what I did is I brought peacebreaking into the household, and I've had to go back the last 10 years, repent to my adult children, and repent to her, and say, she's a phenomenal, she's a warrior, she's faithful. I've had to just go back and fix that because I chose the route of peacebreaking as a solution to a problem, and it was wrong.
4: There's a lot there. You've got to be introspective, and you've got to have an open heart and honesty. Well, well done, Dad. Yeah. This is Focus on the Family with Jim Daly, and our guests are Jim and Shanna Ramos, and we're so glad to have them here talking about marriage. Some of the content is from Jim's book, Dialed In, Reaching Your Full Capacity as a Man of God, which is specifically for guys, but we're so glad Shanna's here to help broaden out the conversation as we dial into marriage. Get a copy of the book from us here at the ministry. We've got the details for you at focusonthefamily.com/broadcast.
1: You know, Jim, in that context, that shift can be, you know, you got to be intentional, I guess. You got to wake up every day, okay, I'm going to serve my wife today. How did you do that? How did you keep that moving forward? How did you do it when you didn't feel reciprocal appreciation? Not that Shanna didn't, but I'm just saying in some cases it won't happen. How do you say, okay, she may not be appreciating this, but Lord, I'm doing this for you.
0: I made a prayer. I said, God, I'm going to outlove and outserve my bride, even if she never reciprocates, because I'm a Christian man. I'm modeling Jesus Christ.
1: I like that.
0: And he didn't, we did not reciprocate.
1: Yeah.
0: We killed him. So for me, it was simple. I'm going to be Jesus to my bride. I'm going to outlove her, and I'm going to outserve her. I'm going to do it all my life. And it does take maintenance for us. We, every 10 years, we go in for marriage counseling, whether we need it or not.
1: New battery.
0: Yes. We just do it. We don't want to wait for a crisis. We want to work through that process.
1: Yeah.
0: And she's learning to affirm my love language, which was words of affirmation. So when I do something to serve her and she goes, that cup of coffee was the best I've ever had. I'm like, I just want to go make her another cup of coffee because I want to please her, right? I want to do justice for her.
1: Well, and it fits with that next question, you know, kind of men, and this has become a joke within marriage, like men are conquerors and you get married and you stop the pursuit because the conquest is done. You know, I won her heart and affection. We said I do. You know, so many guys or wives will write us and say, yeah, my husband told me he loved me once at the altar. And when I asked him about it, it's like, what more do I need to say? I love you. But it's not how it goes, right? It's not a healthy way to describe that. So in that context, how do you overcome the reward of getting married to the woman you love and keeping that flame going? The intentionality is the problem. We are lazy lions.
0: Yes.
1: And once we've feasted on the conquest, we, you know, it's like, okay, we're done. But that is not good.
0: When God said to leave your father and mother and cleave, that word cleave is the Hebrew word dabak. I don't know if you probably know this. It means four things. It means to impinge, like we're going to impinge upon each other's singleness. It means to adhere to be joined to, but it also means to pursue, overtake, and chase after. And my job, that's my, and the women love hearing that.
1: Shannon's smiling ear to ear.
0: That's my job. My job to cleave to her is to make sure I am pursuing her, which she does naturally. She naturally is built that way. I'm a natural conqueror. So God asks me, and God's engine, God's so, it's, he asks me to do what's not my default.
1: Yeah.
0: He asks me to do the hard thing. Love her. That's not my default. My default is respect. And he asks me to pursue her. That's not my default. My default is conquer. So he asks us, doesn't he always ask us to do the hard thing? He asks us to take the high road.
1: Yeah.
0: And that's what the joy of being a man and unfolding the mystery that is her. I just learned a year and a half ago, she prefers crunchy peanut butter over creamy.
22: Oh,
1: who doesn't?
0: Well, apparently a woman who raises three boys who like creamy peanut butter and sacrificing for the boys. So just a year ago, I learned that. She's a mystery that's unfolding. I want to pursue the mystery that is Shanna.
1: I just want to know, I can go creamy or crunchy. I love it both. So
23: it depends.
1: It's so good. Depends on the day. But Shanna, it must make you feel good. Connected. What do you need as a wife to feel connected?
23: Time.
1: Wow. Okay.
23: Which is tough for people that are in ministry or my job takes me away. But for me, it's time.

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2: I had an argument with the pastor who married us, who had actually left the local church ministry. I'm a big fan of the local church. And we had this big discussion about Christians not needing the local church. And so I went back and I had to I was 27 and he was in his 40s. So I went back and I thought, okay, what does a Christian look like? A vibrant, dynamic Christian man. And I'm an old youth pastor, so I love acrostics.
3: Yes.
2: So I just came up with this acrostic, walking, based off of the Genesis 5:10, Enoch. Yep. Enoch walk with God. And basically, he worships God on a regular basis. A, he approaches God daily in prayer. L, he loves other believers through Christian fellowship. K, he knows the Word of God better than anyone in his family. I'll put that in parentheses. I, he invests his fiscal and physical resources in God's kingdom. N, he nurtures other believers into faith, right? And then G, he gives his life wholeheartedly to the gospel of Jesus Christ, Galatians 6:14, Galatians 2:20, John 12:24. So these seven things, in my opinion, make a disciple a vibrant, dynamic man of God, woman of God.
3: That's really good.
2: Mm-hmm. I think it's pretty good. And it's memorable.
4: It is. Yeah.
3: And Shannon, you're the recipient of this. So, you know, Jim's trying to spark us men that are listening and probably the wives that are listening that they're going to get this book and lay it on their husband's pillow. And what's the benefit?
5: A vitalized relationship, not a devitalized relationship. But it does go both ways. The women have to be willing to work as well, and not just the men, because it is a two-way street for sure.
3: What does that look like, you know, in the relationship for you as the wife? What is that reciprocation when you feel filled up? You know, we use the love tank language.
5: Yeah.
3: And so when your love tank is full, what does that allow you to do emotionally for Jim?
5: Give him his love language, words of affirmation, which I am not good at.
3: Really?
5: No.
3: So you've had to learn how to do that, too.
5: Yes.
3: That's your discipline challenge is how do I say things affirming to Jim?
5: Yeah.
3: What does that sound like?
5: I'm not a faker, so I can't say, oh, that was great message.
3: When you don't think so. Well, at least she's honest, Jim.
2: She's my greatest coach. Before every sermon, she goes, you better bring it. Yes, ma'am.
3: Wow. No, it's a good challenge.
2: Oh, I love it.
3: She's like your coach.
2: I need her to say that to me.
3: So that's good, though. So you have to be sincere for you to deliver that.
5: Yeah.
3: But that sincerity goes up when you feel loved.
5: Yeah, and the more I do it, the easier it becomes. Mm. It's kind of like a habit. Like people that need to spend time in their marriage, if it's just 1 hour a week, then just take that 1 hour a week.
3: Yeah.
5: If that's all you've got right now.
3: That's really good. And I think, you know, this message is awesome. And I think, again, we, as human beings, we tend to point to our spouse and say, that's the problem. She's the one or he's the one. Mm-hmm. And all we can do is work on ourselves in the relationship. I remember writing a book, my first book on coming home, and the criticism I got is that, well, Jim Daly's advice is keep your expectations low. You know, I grew up as that orphan kid. I didn't have high expectations about adults in my life, and I think it did give me an understanding of how the world works pretty young.
5: Yeah.
3: And I don't even mean it as a bad thing, but just keep your expectations a little more in reality. And that allows you to experience, I think, a more joyful life when you're not having an expectation of what the other person should do for me.
5: Right.
3: Right?
5: Mm-hmm.
3: And in marriage, it's critical.
5: Yeah.
3: And I don't always do it well. I know Gene's watching. So I have to throw that caveat in. Like, oh, yeah, you're a top of the mountain guy. But it's our target. So this has been great. Thank you so much for being with us.
5: Thank you.
3: This is flying by.
5: Huge honor.
3: Yeah. Right. I hope you've been equipped to strengthen your marriage. That's the goal. If you found it helpful, share this episode with your spouse, and you can find it at our website or at the Focus on the Family app. And if you're a husband who wants more insights into stepping up in your marriage and in other areas of your life, get a copy of Jim's book, Dialed In, Reaching Your Full Capacity as a Man of God. 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
3: 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You want to join me in being a prayer warrior? Hey, I am Katie Evans, and if you do, it is super simple. Just start praying for people. Ask your church if they've got a prayer chain, if you can join that. Or do what I do and go to the station website, enter the keyword prayer. It's going to redirect you to Crosswalk, and you are going to find prayer requests from so many people. Now, this one is from Rebecca. It says, "Please, I humbly ask that you remember me in your prayers. I've been going through one of the most difficult seasons of my life. Financially, emotionally, and spiritually, I've been under so much pressure that sometimes I feel overwhelmed. I've been carrying heavy burdens, worrying about debts, school, my future, and my family. And there are moments when I feel discouraged. I know God has not abandoned me, but I desperately need his strength, direction, peace, and divine intervention. Please pray that God will make a way where there seems to be no way. Break every obstacle standing in the way of my progress. Provide for all my needs, restore my joy, and help me finish my medical school journey successfully. Pray that my faith will not fail and that it will experience God's favor and open doors in every area of my life." Rebecca, we are praying for you.
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3: Welcome back to Touch My Life. This is Pastor Cherry, and it is my pleasure to share the living word of God with you. We have been studying Ephesians chapter 6. We've just covered the first few verses of that, and we are concluding Ephesians chapter 6. This will be one more lesson after this, and then we're moving on into a whole new series. But today I want to continue talking about this concept of circulation. Circulation with in terms of how you treat family, workers, even your enemies, bosses, the people you spend the most time with. How do you live with these people? You spend time with them. What does God say about the level of investment you make in them? How does the concept of reciprocity fit into how you bring down the blessings of God in your life? How you treat others impacts how God delivers His treasures to you. Let's get back to the lesson, Ephesians 6.
4: Do you see it? So the key is God can treat us how we treat others. Now stay with me for a second. So the way to get the type of blessing down that you want from God, you should do the same type of blessing toward others. Oh, you're gonna miss it. You're gonna miss it. If there's a type of blessing you want then to come down from God, then guess what? Do it first unto other people. Because if you want God, listen, the text already said, that as you do it here on earth, the same you will receive from God. So if you want a blessing from God, be a blessing to somebody else. This goes all the way back to Ephesians 1 and 3. Every spiritual blessing in heaven has been placed in the heavenlies. It's already there for you. How do you get it down? I just told you. I just dropped a bomb on you. How do you get it down? Number one, by being spiritual. Number two, by treating others the way you want God to treat you. In other words, whatever you want to come down, bring it down by doing it to somebody else. Oh my God. Watch this. Watch this. Watch this. Let me go back to my slide. So listen, if you want God to consistently take care of you, then practice consistently taking care of somebody else. I'll say it again. If you want God to consistently take care of you, then you practice consistently taking care of somebody else. Now, why does that matter? Listen to this. This is the big one. This is the doozy. Here's what it means. If Christ is the head of the body, and He is to consistently take care of the body, what is He doing? He's teaching you through the submission as a wife to the husband and the child to the parent and the employee to the boss. He's teaching you that when you do it to them, when you do it unto them, God says, I will reciprocate it back to you. The blessing you, listen, in other words, by creating that circulation and exchange of obedience and submission and honoring them, He says, I will pour out the blessings from heaven upon you. Listen, what does the Bible say? what does the Bible say in Matthew? He says, forgive us our debts as what? As we forgive our debtors. Or forgive us our trespasses as we forgive our trespasses. In other words, do for us what we have been doing. Man, you ain't ready for this. You're not ready for this. So listen, if you want a lifestyle of blessing, if you want a fancy car and you want a house on a hill, then live your life by trying to show others how to get that as well. You can only bring down what you live out. Oh, you can only bring down what you live out. So what's the golden rule? Do unto others as you would have them do unto you. Do unto others as you would have them do unto you. That's the golden rule. Well, let me introduce you to this one then. The law of reciprocity. Anybody understand the law of reciprocity? In other words, the law of reciprocity says you can't expect from others what you don't give yourself. You can't expect from God what you don't give yourself. The law of reciprocity says what one gives to you, be willing to give it back. In other words, all I'm doing is creating the reciprocity. What one gives to me, I'm willing to give it back. What I'm willing to give to somebody else is going to come back. Listen to what I'm saying. When you give it to others, don't worry about getting it back from them. Worry about getting it back from God. I'm telling you, the reciprocation comes from God. Too many times we stop giving, we stop believing, we stop blessing, and we stop loving because the people we're loving, giving, and blessing to don't respond to us. The reciprocity comes from who is over us. God gives it back to us, pressed down, shaken together, running over in our bosom. God gives it to us. You be faithful at being a blessing. That's all I'm saying. The point I'm saying is sit down at the table, have the discussion, create the circulation, let people talk. Don't interrupt. Let people finish. Give them an opportunity to respond. And in doing so, in your obedience, God says, because you sat there and listened, because you didn't go off, because you chose to forgive them, because you love them anyway, I've got something for you. Woo, God, I feel Jesus. Hallelujah. So listen, the law of reciprocity says, whenever I do something good, good is coming back. Whenever I give something away, something is coming back. So how do you make sure you keep getting blessing? By keep giving away. And so God says, I have given you a person, a neighbor to do it with. I've given you a spouse to do it with. I've given you a child to do it with. I've given you a boss to do it with. I've given you a coworker to do it with. I've given you an enemy to do it with. We haven't even gotten to that yet. But how you respond to your enemy, gives the blessing of God on your life. So I'm trying to tell you that God says, I've given you all of these multiple avenues to create circulation. I've given you circulation at the job, circulation at home, circulation with your children, circulation with your neighbor, circulation with the people around you. I've given you all of these opportunities. What? Why do you think we studied Ephesians 3, 4, 5, and 6? All of this in the family. How you're supposed to react, how you're supposed to walk in love, how you're supposed to walk in light. Why? So you can receive the inheritance of God on your life. So listen. Forgive us our debtors, we forgive our debtors. This is the law and the prophets rule. Listen. This is the law and the prophet. The law and the prophet said, basically, look, you do this, you get a response. You do this, you get a response. Live by the sword, die by the sword. That's the law and the prophet. So if that is the rule for the law and the prophet, imagine how much deeper the rule is for the law of grace. So listen. So in other words, here's what grace does. Because the law says, if you do this, you get this. But the law of grace says, if you try to do this, and you didn't quite do it right, Grace says, I'll still bless you because your heart was right. Grace focuses on the heart. Grace has mercy on your effort. The Bible says, listen, you have sinned even if you thought wrong. And just as the thought is wrong, for the thought is bad for doing wrong, the thought for doing good has to bring the reward as well. So when I spend more time thinking right, even when I don't get to do the action right, God still says, grace says, where sin doth abound, grace doth much more abound. Woo-hoo-hoo-hoo. Oh my God, I'm telling you this. So this then, my friends, is how you get your spiritual blessings from heaven to earth. This is how you bring it down. Listen, you can only be this way to others if you're spiritual. So I've already said, be not drunk with wine, wherein is excess, but be filled with the Spirit. Walk in the Spirit, we talked about. Having the fruit of the Spirit, all of that. You can't love your wife. You can't give circulation to your kids if you're not spiritual. You're going to mess it up. So I'm telling you, you got to get spiritual and then create the circulation. You can't love others and be blessed by God being carnal. You just can't do it. So you got to be in the Spirit as much as possible. And then what you desire of God, do to another. In other words, if you want something from God, here's the best way to get it. Go out and do it to somebody else. If you want God to love you unconditionally, then go out and love somebody else unconditionally. If you want something to happen to you in a special or certain way, then go out and do it to somebody else. You want to see God be faithful to you, then you go out and show yourself faithful to somebody else. You want God to be your friend, then go out and be a friend to somebody else. You want God to bless you financially? Go out and be a blessing to somebody financially. I'm telling you, if you want new clothes, then go give some of your clothes away to somebody else. I'm telling you how to get it. I'm telling you how to get it. If you need patience, then try to ascribe patience to somebody else. If you need, I'm not just talking about material things, but even spiritual things. If you want more love, if you want more ability to pray and discipline or patience or long suffering or joy, then go show joy. Go live a week, live a month, live 6 months in joy, and then ask God to give me the joy. Whatever it is you need or want from God, walk it for somebody else. Show joy in front of somebody else, even when your whole house is falling apart. Live in joy in spite of it. My God, I feel something. Listen, let me show you this, and then I'll let you go. I'm going to wrap up on this. But here's what I think I ended on: the law of reciprocity. And then I want to give you the parable of the unforgiving debtor. I want to show you something, and I'm going to let you go on this. Watch this story. Listen to this story. Pay attention. Don't let the dog disturb you. Turn the TV down. This is going to be great. Watch this. This is amazing. This is insane. The Bible says, listen to this story. Then Peter came to him and asked, Lord, how often should I forgive someone who sins against me? 7 times? No, not 7 times, Jesus replied, but 70 times 7. Watch this. Here's the story. Therefore, the kingdom of heaven can be compared to a king who decided to bring his accounts up to date with servants who had borrowed money from him. In the process, one of his debtors was brought in who owed him millions of dollars. He couldn't pay. The debtor couldn't pay. So his master ordered that he be sold along with his wife, his children, and everything he owned to pay the debt. But the man fell down, the debtor, fell down before the master and begged him, oh, please be patient with me and I will pay it all. Then his master was filled with pity for him and he released him and forgave his debt. But when the man left the king, he got his debt forgiven. But when the man left the king, he went to a fellow servant, a co-worker, who owed him a few thousand dollars, not millions, a few thousand dollars. He grabbed him by the throat and demanded instant payment. His fellow servant fell down before him and begged for a little more time. Just give me a little more time, just like he did. Be patient with me and I will pay it, he pleaded. But his creditor wouldn't wait. He had the man arrested and put in prison until the debt could be paid in full. When some of the other servants saw this, some of the other co-workers saw it, they were very upset. They went to the king, the original king who forgave the first debtor. They went to the king and told him everything that had happened. Then the king called in the man who had forgiven, whom he had forgiven, and said, "You evil you evil servant, I forgave you that tremendous debt because you pleaded with me. Shouldn't you have mercy on your fellow servant just as I had mercy on you?" Then the angry king sent the man to prison to be tortured until he paid his entire debt. That's what my heavenly Father will do to you if you refuse to forgive your brothers and sisters from the heart. Wow. Wow. Here's my point. How can you not give people the chance to respond? How can you not be merciful to your spouse, your child, your boss, your coworker, when in kind God forgave you your debt? God lets you pray to him. He should cut off your prayer a long time ago. I don't want to hear nothing you have to say. You've hurt me so many times. I'm not going to listen to you. I don't even want to know what you have to say. You're wrong, and you don't do it right. You never listen to me. You're wrong. And God still listens. He says, come unto my throne of grace boldly. He said, come with passion to talk to me. That's how serious he is in the temple. He's saying, come on. How could you be like the debtor and not forgive others when God has forgiven you for so much? That's what giving people the opportunity to respond is. It is simply accepting the forgiveness God has given to you. If you approach it by not saying, I got to show them I'm right, I got to show them they're wrong, but instead, if you accept the fact that God has had mercy on me and that this person I'm talking to deserves the right to speak, you will be quicker to listen and slower to speak. God have mercy on us that in all of these exchanges, you've given us an opportunity to create circulation. And in that circulation, you have brought the opportunity to bring down the blessings from heaven. Everything you do good is access, is a release to a door in heaven. Every time you bless somebody, you've opened a door in heaven. Every time you forgive somebody, you've opened the door of blessing in heaven. Every time you do something for somebody and they walk over you and they step on you and they spit on you and they lie on you and they try to tear you down, they can't stop the blessing. The reciprocity is not coming from them. The reciprocity is coming from on high. The Bible says your blessings are stored up here, not down here. Don't expect any blessing from the people. Expect the blessing from God. Now, God will bless you through people, but the blessing comes from God. I saw a picture today that said, if you want to change the world, go home and love your family. I love it. I love it. In other words, it starts at home. How are you going to change the world? If you raise your children right, if you're loving your spouse right, God is going to work through your family. God works through people who are working at home. God works through people who are working at home. You create circulation so that God can move. He moves by his ruach. He moves by his spirit. Yes. Haven't you heard the preacher say there's a move of God in this place? That means the spirit is moving. That means the preacher has preached, right? That means that something has been spoken, that there's a glory in the house, that there's a wind that's blowing. And that's why people say sometimes when they're in the spirit, they feel goosebumps on them. That means like something, there's a breeze that they felt that has come over them. So you create the circulation so that God can move. You must allow others to respond. I love that one. So nice. That is so, it's so simple, It's so simple. Give people a chance to respond. This ought to help your family. This ought to something. Your boss, work, something. So if something is not right at home, you got to take care of that at home before you even deal with family. Your goal, again, is to model Christ in the church in front of your family, too, in front of your neighbors and loved ones and friends. You've got to get it right. And I'm telling you, marriage is full of forgiveness. Marriage is full of forgiveness. So you better get like Jesus. You better get like the church and start confessing. You better get like the church and be like, you know, I was wrong. My bad. I'm sorry. I apologize. I confess. Why? So that God can heal you. As long as you don't confess, as long as you don't fess up in whatever you've done wrong, as long as you're not comfortable with the sin in your life and being honest with God about it, you're never going to grow. You never. Start talking. Get the circulation going. Talk about what hurts. Talk about what matters. And when the person talks, listen, just listen. Don't say nothing. Don't fix it. Don't correct it. Don't just listen. That's it. Be the mate they need you to be. All right. All right. I think that's going to wrap up our time. It's been my pleasure as Pastor Cherry to serve you tonight, teach you Word of God. We have one more lesson to go. We'll finish up on the enemies and the concluding words of Paul. And we'll be so graced to end this on the Word of God, having been blessed, understanding that we have the power to go in and conquer areas and to conquer land. Let's bow our heads forward a prayer, and then I'll have a couple of announcements before we go. If you would hang on just for a minute. Father, we thank you for tonight's lesson. May your glory be upon our lives. May you help us with our backed up circulation. Some of our filters are dirty. Our ducts need to be cleaned. We need to go through our house and open our windows and allow the Spirit of God to blow again. We need to begin the channels of reciprocating communication. And we need to open up the airwaves of life so that God can work through our families, through our marriage, through our children, through our friends, through our jobs, our bosses again. Father, we ask your forgiveness for being selfish or being prideful or being afraid to share what's important to us or what's troubling us. It's our duty to share it with our mates and our spouses in a way so that you can work through us. Help us to be more trusting and forgiving and loving with one another. Our spouses are there forever, that we are to be eternally in love. We are to be connected and committed even when people fail drastically, majorly. I pray, God, that you would give us this to work with so that we can be impactful in our world. In Jesus' name, amen.
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5: I changed the setting on my phone that unknown calls, they go straight to voicemail. Hey, I'm Katie Evans, and that helps because I get a bunch of quote-unquote potential spam. I like to joke that, it's my best friend, potential spam calling. And they go to voicemail, and I'll get either a one-second hang-up voicemail or no voicemail at all because most of the time it is spam. But then sometimes I forget when I'm like making an appointment or calling a place that I've, you know, I need to, you know, schedule something like Buttercup's training. Before I saved the trainer's phone number, it would always be like a game of tag. Like, hear it, like phone tag, you gotta call me back. And I was like, finally, like, okay, if I'm setting these appointments, I need to remember to turn off that direct to voicemail. But then the spam calls come through. It's a catch 22, you know, I don't really know. You always try to take yourself off those lists, but it just doesn't work out, you know? They're always going to keep getting your number. Kind of annoying. I guess it's just what we have to live with in this modern world. But, yeah, I guess I'll find a happy middle ground at some point.
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7: I just have this neat memory of Dolly. I worked for the studio that did 9 to 5. And at the premiere reception, I was in the one of the back tables. And she just worked the room. And she came to the back and she said, "This must be the secretarial pool back here." And she had a plate in her hand and she just sat at the table and just ate with us. So it was really, really nice memory.
6: Those things mean a lot. Most of us are not going to be famous like Dolly Parton. We're not going to have that many people that we might influence in our life. But when we stand before Jesus, I think he's going to talk to us about the people that he did put in our life. Because you are a celebrity for a small number of people who know you the way some people know Dolly Parton, where it's more than just an impression. It's this is who this person really was behind the scenes when the cameras are off.
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0: and you see the Islamic holidays. If you, I mean, that's their goal, by the way, guys, is to infiltrate. That's what it is. You see all these people running in the border into Spain, and you see come. I mean, that's the goal. Get them into office, mayor of places, and city council and senates. And we shouldn't be scared. We should. God knows, and we trust the Lord, and we vote. Hello, start there. Pastor Shane's extreme and voting and things like, no, it's the problem is a silent church, a complacent church. That's why we're in the predicament we're in. Nobody wants to say anything or do anything.
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2: 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Hebrews 12:1 tells us, therefore, since we are surrounded by such a great cloud of witnesses, let us throw off everything that hinders and the sin that so easily entangles, and let us run with a perseverance the race marked out for us. 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
0: If you have to use a phony Bible on your phone, you can do that. You guys get that? Is that okay? Try. All right, yes, you can use a phony Bible. Acts 17, we just started this chapter. I'm praying about different paths to go when Acts is over, what to teach on. So been praying about that. Not open for feedback in the sense of I'll, you know, do what people want to do, but it'd be nice to know, you know, where our nation's at, what you'd like to, I mean, Peter, James, a long series on the end times. I did teach a little bit in that revelation. My wife reminded me a couple years ago, but I never did a thorough 3 month, you know, hey, here's the views. Here's what to expect. Here's a lot of different options on that one, because everybody's wondering about that, aren't they? The end times. And here's what you need to know about the end times. So you hear a lot of different teachers. What we have to do is you have to take from Ezekiel, and then you take from Daniel, and then you take from Matthew, and then you take from Thessalonians, you know, when the restrainer is removed, and then you gotta, you know, it's hard to put together an exact, you know, so I love Bible teachers, you know, I've listened to many of the same ones you do, mainly the Calvary Chapel guys, but I just can't for sure say this is exactly how it's gonna happen. Because the Bible doesn't tell us that. And when I started to read different men of God, there's different views. With like, no, we will go through the tribulation. Oh, I was never taught that. Where'd you come up with that? And you read, oh, like, oh, well, boy, they got some great points. And then a Sam Storms, one of the best teachers I've ever heard. You should read his book on Kingdom Come. On the Holy Spirit, too. He believes in the gifts. He is an amillennialist. It means we're currently living in the millennial right now. I'm like, oh, I don't know about it. And then you read it, oh, like, whoa, okay, wow. He's got some great, I mean, when this book's thick, they go into the Old Testament, all the Old Testament imagery and ties it in. I'm like, man, that's a great point. And then you have preterist. You know what that is? They believe that Revelation has already been fulfilled. And then they don't all agree, so then there's partial preterism. That's partial, and by the way, did you know some of it has been, some has been already fulfilled. When Jesus spoke about certain times and not one stone will be left upon another. That actually already happened. Very clear. AD 70, Titus came in, the Roman Empire, he was a general, and he decimated Jerusalem. Josephus writes about it, more than a million Jews slaughtered, the blood ran down, in Josephus's language, as up to the horse's bridle. And then it mentions that in Revelation, like, well, these people, in other words, they have some great points. When men of God are divided, you know, I've always read, ever since I started reading the Bible, I see Christ's coming, his second coming, judgment. I see it all as one cataclysmic event. I personally don't see he's coming, we're out of here, we're in heaven, now we're coming back in 7 years. Is that two comings? Or is he? So again, it's just the way I read it. It doesn't mean I'm right. But when you realize there's lots of different views, and when you start to get dogmatic and say, you know, I remember where a lot of people are actually shifting now. Oh, that's the title of the message, by the way. A lot of people I've seen shift recently. A friend of mine wrote a book on Revelation. He's actually would change half of it now. He's in Texas, and a really good, solid theologian. But where they thought, what was the 80s, 90s, remember Hal Lindsey, late great planet Earth, and that the revived Roman Empire, the Catholic Church, now they're thinking, wait a minute, it could be Islam, because it's multiplying, and you will be beheaded if Sharia law comes about, and their disdain for women, everything it talks about in the one, I'm like, well, that's, wow, that's another good point. And so you see how we're kind of, what do we know for certain? Jesus is coming. He's coming. Are you ready? That's all I'm worried about. I don't get in all these debates. I don't know. I hope I'm raptured. But Shane, God's wrath isn't poured out on us. The Bible says it. True. I believe he would protect his people. But also that scripture, God's wrath, is also about his final judgment as well. And so again, you put all scriptures in context. So I'd like to do a series on that maybe. I don't know if it'd be worthwhile though, because a lot of speculation. I don't like speculation. I like just solid, you know, here's the facts. So anyway, the point was 10 minutes ago, I'm praying about the next series. So again, caught in the crosshairs. I already read to you the California bill that probably is going to be passed. I don't think it would be a recognized paid holiday off. I think it would be just on the calendar, but still, nevertheless, you realize that both Islam and Christianity can't coexist. You realize that? It's impossible. And that's why the whole, if you read about it and study it, the whole point is to get into the government officials, to bring mass immigration. And that's why that was one of the big things about open borders. It wasn't to be mean people, it was trying to guard the sovereignty of the nation. And so you see all this and get in and elected positions of, and Texas goes from no mosque in 1980 to 360. Texas? And these kind of laws in California? And then you get people in, it's not a religion of peace. And they can lie to you. They can lie to you, to your face, yet do something completely different. So, do we love Muslims? Of course. Many, many great, incredible people. Of course. But you cannot coexist. And that's what's happening in a nation. We need to be aware of that at least. Well, how do I fight this battle? On our knees? That's great if your gun safe is full, but if your prayer closet's empty, that's really what matters, is seeking God through prayer and worship. So caught in the crosshairs in the book of Acts, Acts 17. Oh, by the way, if you're not in the crosshairs, you might be on the wrong side of the scope. You know, scope is right. You're looking through the scope. It's crosshairs. Crosshairs, you line up on the target. And Christians are in the crosshairs in this world. And if you're not, if the world loves you, you never upset the world. We don't want to do that on purpose. But just, won't that just happen naturally at your workplace, certain decisions within friends? Why do you do that? Why do you go to their church? Why do you? And you're in the crosshairs when you try to speak life into a church, I mean, into a situation. And I know right now, I can't say right, obviously, but Highway Patrol and Fire Department, who every June that their rainbow flag disappears that they're supposed to put up. Can you imagine working and you're supposed to put the rainbow flag on your computer? If you say, oh yeah, no big deal. You're never in the crossfires. Again, we don't put ourselves in the crossfire. I don't jump right into, hey, shoot me, enemy. But just living out your faith. It will, if you're genuinely living out your faith and genuinely filled with the Spirit of God, there's no way around it. There's no way around it. you will be in the crosshairs of the enemy. And so what happened, I talked about last week, when they went to Thessalonica, there was a synagogue of the Jews. So Paul was going into the synagogue, and he did three Sabbaths in a row. He kept going into the synagogues, and they were listening. And he was showing, this is amazing, he was showing that Christ had to suffer and rise again from the dead. So he took the scriptures, and he showed them. He said, listen, the Messiah that's coming, look here, we could go into Psalms and Isaiah and Zechariah and so many different places that showed the suffering servant. There's a whole chapter on that, I believe it's in Isaiah 43 or 53 or something. And he was showing them all these things that he must suffer and rise again from the dead. And they're like, oh yeah, that makes sense. And then he said, Jesus, whom I preach to you, is the Christ. By the way, remember that Galilean that they killed in Jerusalem? I mean, this is major stuff, guys. Imagine they're waiting for the Messiah. He says, he's here. He was here. And we killed him. You guys killed him. Not them per se, because he's in Thessalonica, but that group of religious leaders, the Jewish people, killed the Messiah. Can you imagine? And you know that some people, it says, were persuaded. Like, oh, man, he's got some great... How do you argue God's word? It's not his... It wasn't his opinion. It was persuaded. And that's why I try to persuade people. Yes, I have motives. By the way, I try to persuade people to turn their lives over to God and to fully surrender their lives if they're a believer. And that persuade, because either you're persuaded and convicted and do the right thing, or you're convicted and you're upset and you're not persuaded. And so as a result of this, there was a great multitude of people that joined Paul and Silas. And so, like them, you have a choice to make today, some of you. Will you surrender or continue to fight? Will you repent or make excuses? Will you believe or mock God? You have to make a decision. And then it goes on to say, but the Jews who were not persuaded, here we go. They were not persuaded. And you gotta wonder, I mean, Paul was a Pharisee. So you know his argument was incredible. Probably the people are like, wow, that makes complete sense. But there was a group who were not persuaded. So that happens all the time. So don't be discouraged. You talk to somebody and they're excited and they're like, okay, I want to know more. And you kind of persuade them and maybe invite them to church or get them a Bible and you're all excited. Have you been there? Hopefully you have. Well, I see this at the hospital homes a lot, by the way. I'm not religious, get out. Or they're not persuaded at all. They don't want to talk to you. And so you have to understand that just goes with the territory. Sometimes though people have experienced this a lot and they get frustrated. They get, well, forget it. You know, I'm getting exhausted. This isn't working. Many times people are not persuaded. But at least you planted the seed that they might come back to later. How many of you came to the Lord because seeds were planted early on that you didn't water for a while? And so never underestimate the power. Because most people, if they're not ready, they want to argue with you. They're not interested. They don't want to repent. They don't want to change. So they argue with you. It comes with the territory. And so what they did though, they also became envious. So they're not persuaded, but they're envious, because how are they turning all these people away from what they would consider Judaism back then? And they're following Paul's teaching, and now they're becoming very envious because they probably weren't seeing any converts. Probably it was just going through the motions, dead church, going through the motions. We call it dead synagogues. And these people now, the whole town is becoming passionate about God and about Jesus specifically. And so what did these religious leaders do? Some of the Jews too. They took evil men from the marketplace and they gathered a mob and they set all the city in an uproar and attacked the house of Jason and sought to bring them out to the people. Well, now who's Jason? We haven't heard of him before. Well, apparently Paul was staying at his house and Jason's feeling the brunt of it. So how would you like this? Yeah, Paul, you can stay in my house. He didn't do anything. He's just probably a quiet guy. You never know. And then the officials and the mob. Have you ever seen those movies where there's a mob? It's hard because you can't control. A mob is not for fair due process. It's for judgment right then, right there. And so they pulled Jason out of his house. That's what it says. They dragged him. The Greek word drag means to drag, kicking and screaming, probably. And some of Jason's friends, they took them to the rulers of the city and they said, these men have turned the whole world upside down. And Jason has hid them in his home. And they're acting contrary to the decrees of Caesar. Here's where they're trying to get them. So Caesar, that's why you see different names. Caesar, Nero, Caesar, whatever. And the Caesar was the title of this, who was in charge in Rome. And they're saying that Caesar is not king, but there is another king called Jesus. Oh, how can that be? Another king called Jesus? That would cost you your life. That would cost you life, your life back then. There is no other king but King Jesus. And you might see in your lifetime where we get to that point that you will have to make a decision on where your allegiance lies. I believe, maybe do extensive teaching someday on, of course, when they talk about that mark of the beast. I mean, some people thought it was actually a Caesar Nero, because if his name spells out the letters, and it's pretty interesting. There's interesting correlations with AD 70 and what happened with Titus and but ultimately, if you believe it, it could still be coming in the future, which I do because it talks about the knowledge increasing and all these different things happening. There are different views on the end times, but if this happens and we see this man of lawlessness and you have to make a choice, will you, that's why the mark won't come. You don't have to worry about, you know, did I take it or not? It will come in and will it trick me? It'll trick you if you're carnal and you don't want to live for God, but it'll be a clear decision. I will bow to, and that's why AI, wherever it's going, is interesting because it's beyond what I ever thought would happen this quickly, how it can put things together so quickly, and we just don't know. But this will be, my point is, this will be who's God in your life. And millions of, billions probably will bow down to this. And the one world type religion would bow to this type of ideology. And those who don't, it talks about, cannot buy and sell and trade. Probably by then it'll be the cryptocurrency. And it'll be really easy to control that. I mean, can you imagine if everything's digital? And I mean, it's so, and so you do see things, and I'm not trying to scare, but prepare. And you have to, this is what this will all be over. Is there another king? You worship Jesus on Sunday if you want, but you have to say the state or this authority, whatever it is, you give your allegiance to it. And that will be the defining mark. And the people who, it's interesting too how they say those who don't, talking about being beheaded and the person who does this who have a disdain for women. And you can totally see where if Sharia law was passed, Texas went from zero mosque in 1980 to now 360. And you see the Islamic holidays. If you, I mean, that's their goal, by the way, guys, is to infiltrate. That's what it is. You see all these people running in the border into Spain and you see come, I mean, that's the goal. Get them into office, mayor of places and city council and senates. And, we shouldn't be scared. God knows, and we trust the Lord and we vote. Hello, start there. And we do, Lord, the reason is it's not extreme, you know, people like Pastor Shane's extreme and voting and things like, no, it's the problem is a silent church, a complacent church. That's why we're in the predicament we're in. Nobody wants to say anything or do anything. And people will come in, and let's say that happens decades from now and Sharia law is passed, and then you will have to, I just chuckle sometimes. But when, you know, you see a lot of the LGBTQ and the gay community and, you know, they're fine with that. Do you know what Sharia law says about your lifestyle? They'll throw you off the roof of a house and stone you. Do you realize that? You don't like Christians, but we're not going to kill you. We love you, and we're going to tell you the truth. But they will literally kill those who embrace LGBTQ. There's no room in there. So it's like, I'm like, dude, people have no clue. No clue.

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2: With his, all these things, you know, it's hard because you got to take Zechariah and then you go grab Ezekiel and then you take some of Matthew and then you go get Thessalonians about the when he is removed and then you go grab this and it's like you try to put this puzzle together and we don't know exactly how all these things are going to pan out. And they troubled the crowd, so they stirred the pot. They said, these people say that there is no other king, they said there's another king instead of Caesar. His name is Jesus. And so they stirred the whole crowd. And you know how people can go around stirring the crowd, can't they? Little pot stirs. They're stirring the crowd. Did you hear? Look what these guys are doing. And that's why it's so important to be the opposite voice. Words carry weight. Look how many podcasts are famous now. I remember when a guy, I think his name was Daniel, in 2017, told me, oh, you need to start doing a podcast. I gotta just sit there with the microphone and talk. Like he took him like a couple, I still haven't done one in a long time, so I need to start doing those again. Because God has really put that in my heart because there's so many just interesting voices now with where Tucker Carlson is going and Candace Owen is going and Steve, whatever his name is with, and all these people. And it's like, we need to get some other voices out there as well to compensate for that. But, voices, words matter. They carry weight.

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And for all the latest on what God is doing with His ministry here, please be sure to follow us on most social media platforms. 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I

0: Regaining Lost Ground was pre-recorded and sponsored by Westside Christian Fellowship on 98.3 FM, The Word. I have got to get better at dusting. Hey, I am Katie Evans, and when I was little, oh man, I loved that chore. Dusting the shelves? Are you kidding me? My brother and I, we would argue about who would get to spray the pledge and then wipe it down. We thought it was the coolest thing. My parents, they did a good job of tricking us into that one. But I need to dust things off. I noticed the other day, the sun, the light hit it just right. I was like, oh man, my shelves are dusty. And then I'm like, okay, I'll do that. But then I'm like, okay, I've got to take everything off. And so I was like, you know what? It's not a tonight thing. So maybe this weekend, that might be something I'm doing. You know, do a nice big clean and try and get into the habit of maybe dusting more often, at least once a month. And if you are a neat freak, you might be like, Katie, that's not nearly enough. But baby steps, all right? Now that I did see all that dust, it's going to be bothering me till I get it done. So this weekend, going to be dusting and then hopefully doing it a little more often than I have been, which is just, whenever.
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2: 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So you're not going.

0: mean, they're in a body, so where does a spirit go? A spirit goes to a realm that we really can't fully understand. It exists in an actual sense of how God has created the universe, and that when you die, your spirit goes to be with God where that is. And that at the end of everything, after judgment, there's new heaven and new earth, and you will have a new body. It'll be perfected. I don't know how old you will be, but it will be perfect, whatever that is. And that's where you will live, and you will have permanent life. It'll be great. In the meantime, I think that you're with the Lord in the spirit realm that we would call heaven.
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2: Hey, I am Brant, and her name is Sherry, and she's a friend and a colleague of mine, and we were just praying for her, actually, because she had a major surgery she just went through.
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0: Welcome to Through the Bible. Today we get a crash course in the law, covering everything from justice to daily life. The ancient commandments found in Exodus still shape the world that we live in today. And as the Bible bus rolls through the whole Word of God, we're in chapters 22 and 23, where we're going to discover that God clearly defined right and wrong when He gave the basic social laws for civilized society. So while you hop aboard the Bible bus and find your seat, we got a quick minute to hear from those on the Bible bus with us. First, here's a voicemail from Rich.
1: My name is Rich, and I live in Nevada County, California. I discovered ttb.org through a different app, actually the Bible app, where I was doing the Bible study on the book of Revelation, and that Bible study was based on the teachings of J. Vernon McGee. And as a result of that, I fell in love with his style of teaching. I've been a Christian most of my life. I accepted Christ when I was a young child, but Dr. McGee has really added a lot of depth to my study, and I really enjoy it. So I just wanted to thank you for doing that. I listen on the app. If possible, I'd like to get some bookmarks and some bus passes, as I've told many of my friends about the doctor, and it would be nice to have the bus passes that I could just give to them. And it would also be good to have a bookmark so that I would know ahead of time what sections of the Bible are going to be studied and can read and study ahead of time. So thank you very much for your mission, and I will be a faithful supporter.
0: Thanks, Rich. I'm sure that our team has already sent you that bookmark and the Bible bus passes. Good job on asking for both. But if anyone else would like them, just call 1-800-65-BIBLE, by the way. The bookmark reading schedule can also be found in our app or online at ttb.org. And here's one last thought from a listener named Jennifer, who joins us by app and says, I love TTB. It has deepened my knowledge and understanding of Scripture so much over the years and encourages me to go even deeper into the Word on my own. God's Word is an unending treasure trove of life and peace. I'm so grateful for this ministry and Dr. McGee's teaching and for all who serve to get it to the whole world. Well, it's great to hear from you, Jennifer. I'm so glad that you're aboard with us. And we'd love to hear from you too, by the way. Would you tell us who you've invited to study God's Word with you? Or maybe you could point to one stop on the Bible bus that changed your walk with God. 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Send a note through our app or email us at BibleBus@ttb.org or write to Box 7100. Pasadena, California, 91109, or in Canada, Box 25325, London, Ontario, N6C6B1. You can also call and leave a message anytime at 1-800-65-BIBLE. Let's pray as we begin our study. Heavenly Father, would you let us see your rules and regulations, that they're not meant to restrict our freedom, but to provide the way for us to live freely in you? We pray this in Jesus' name. Amen. Here's Dr. J. Vernon McGee with our study of Exodus 22 on Through the Bible.
2: And now, friends, as we come to the 22nd chapter of the book of Exodus, we're in this section that deals with what we've labeled social legislation. You see, the Ten Commandments and the order for the altar were given in chapter 20. Then you have this social legislation, 21 to 24, and then you have the instructions for building the tabernacle, which was part of the Mosaic system, and then the service of it in the book of Leviticus. Now, certain basic social laws are put down here, and these laws are basic for any kind of what we would call a civilized society. There are those that raise the question about what's right and what's wrong. Well, today, what is right and what's wrong is relative. There's no question about that. A college professor was discussing this with me. He claims to be an atheist, and he said that the right and wrong's relative. It's what you think is right. What I might think is right would be something else, and that's true. And he said, then what do you base your dogmatic conclusions? I said, well, I base them on the Word of God. I said, now, very candidly, my nature's like your nature, and I'd like to give in certain places, and I'd like to let down the bars here and there, but I said there is a standard. And the very interesting thing is that this standard has produced a society in which there has been a measure of law and of justice in the world. And these things are basic to that type of thing. And it gets down and just deals with everyday living, right down with the nitty-gritty, right where we live today, where we live and move and have our being. And it, frankly, is very boresome in a way just to read through. It's like almost reading through a law book. And the very interesting thing, our laws are based largely upon this. I'm very happy that the Word of God says, thou shalt not kill. It protects me and my family. It's a law that's been put down. And I'm happy that it says, thou shalt not steal, because it protects what little property that I've got. And these things, you see, are basic to any kind of an ordered society. Now, I'm reading, and I'll not read everything through here, but there are certain things we'll lift out. Back in 21, we dealt with the person, that there were injuries to the person, laws for the protection of the person. Now you have here the protection of property. I begin reading at verse 1 of Exodus 22. If a man shall steal an ox or a sheep and kill it or sell it, he shall restore 5 oxen for an ox and 4 sheep for a sheep. Now, don't ask me why 5 oxen should be restored for an ox or 4 sheep for a sheep, because I don't know, other than I would say that the sheep would be more valuable, actually, than the oxen would be. And this we see working itself out. You remember Zacchaeus said that if he'd taken anything from any man by false accusation, he would restore him 4-fold. Why did he say that? Well, he was referring back, you see, to the Mosaic law. Now, our law today would say that a man would be given damages if someone destroys your property. It could be an automobile or something else. Well, they don't have to give you 5 automobiles or 4 automobiles if they'd steal yours or destroy yours. But we just ask that they restore the same one or restore that of equal value. But you see, this was a great protection that was put down. And I'm of the opinion it would be better had we made it like the Word of God is. The very interesting thing is that the Word of God seems to hit the nail on the head when we are dealing with human nature, whether it's back 4,000 B.C. or 2,000 A.D. Human nature's always the same, and God's always the same, and he deals with man on this kind of a basis. Now, verse 2, if a thief be found breaking up and be smitten that he die, there shall no blood be shed for him. That's self-protection. I heard of the ridiculous thing that took place some time ago in this land, and I can't put my finger on it, and I didn't read about it or hear about it on the news. But I was told that a thief was breaking into a man's place, and the man who lived there shot the thief, and the thief sued him for several thousand dollars damages, and the thief won the judgment because the man shouldn't have shot him, according to some asinine judge that we have today on the bench. And as a result, why, this poor man had to sell his property. Now, that meant that you cannot protect your property. That is, you'd not be safe in your own home. Well, God protected the man's property, protected his home. That if a man is breaking in and it's necessary to kill the man, I wouldn't want to shoot a man breaking in unless it was absolutely necessary. But I think a man is justified to protect his property, his home, and his loved ones. And as a result, why, there should be no judgment against that man at all. You see, these are basic principles, and it gives you law and order. Had the social legislation been followed that's given way back here in the book of Exodus, we wouldn't have the social problems that we're having on the streets and in the cities of the United States today, friends. You see, we have judges today who have been to Harvard Law School and affected by liberalism, and very candidly, We argue about whether a man has the ability to serve on the Supreme Court. Yet, if a man's dishonest, we don't seem to raise any question about whether he can serve or not. But all the way through, the entire legal system is shot through with men today who are dealing with a legal system that was actually based on the Word of God, and they don't know how to handle it because they're so far from it themselves, and their entire background is such that they're not able to interpret it. And may I just add this word? The Constitution of the United States was written by men. They were not Christian, all of them. Very few of them were. They were deists for the most time. But they had a certain respect for the Word of God. And I've heard a man recently say that Thomas Jefferson ridiculed the Bible. No, he didn't. The quotations of Thomas Jefferson were that he had great respect for the Word of God. But the important thing is he didn't believe it. He didn't follow it. The moral teachings that Thomas Jefferson wrote actually take the story of Jesus, but they leave out the miraculous altogether. But the important thing is this legal system just happened to be basic to our system in this country. And now we have men who do not have that background, and we're in trouble today, and I mean deep trouble. And our entire system is being changed on that kind of a basis. That's the reason this is so important through here. Now let me keep reading, and I must just lift out certain things. It says, if the sun be risen upon him, there shall be blood shed for him. For he should make full restitution. If he have nothing, then he shall be sold for his theft. In other words, if a man steals, he has to make up that which he's stolen, even to the place of selling him as a slave. Verse 5, if a man shall cause a field or vineyard to be eaten, and shall put in his beast, and shall feed in another man's field, of the best of his own field and the best of his own vineyard, shall he make restitution. In other words, if a man has a cow or a sheep, and they break through into another man's field, then he's to make restitution. And if fire break out and catch in thorns, so that the stacks of corn or the standing corn of the field be consumed therewith, he that kindled the fire shall surely make restitution. You see how practical this is, friends? And actually how right it is, by the way. This is God putting down certain great basic principles for the weal and welfare of mankind here on this earth. And he's giving it. This is the Mosaic system given to his people, and they were to be an example to the nations of the world. And then if you read on, you find many of these laws. Now, I'm not wanting to lift out all of them. I'm trying to let us see a great principle here. And it's very important, I think, to see that. Now, I drop down to verse 16, and this is actually crimes against persons. Verse 16, if a man entice a maid that is not betrothed and lie with her, he shall surely endow her to be his wife. In other words, if a man rape a girl, he's forced to marry her. That's the way we put it today. At least it was formal. It's not quite like that today. But suppose if a father utterly refused to give her unto him, he shall pay money according to the dowry of virgins. In other words, he shall pay a penalty for what is done. Thou shalt not suffer a witch to live. Now, I'll be coming back to that when we get to Deuteronomy. And I can only make this suggestion that today we are seeing a resurgence of Satan worship and of the supernatural that is appearing again in the world. And it's potent, friends. There's no question about that. And this is connected with it. Don't think this is superstition. We're not back in New England in colonial days now. We're in the 20th century, and we're seeing this appear today, and it happens to be a reality. I'll be dealing with that when we get over in the 18th chapter of Deuteronomy. Now, whoso lieth with a beast shall surely be put to death. And this shows how low man can go. He can sink down until he's as low as the beasts of the field. And this is an evidence of it. And God made a law. Why did he make a law? Well, because this was being done, friends. Verse 20, he that sacrifice unto any god save unto the Lord only, he shall be utterly destroyed. Now, this was the severest penalty of all. And had it been followed to the very letter, why, we would have today a much better society than we have. I recognize this is harsh. But after all, when you've got a cancer or a tumor, you want to cut it out, friends, and you want to get rid of it. And this is what this happens to be. Now, it says here, verse 21, thou shalt neither vex a stranger nor oppress him, for ye were strangers in the land of Egypt. This is the good neighbor policy, you see. Ye shall not afflict any widow or fatherless child. Do you know what got rid of this child labor and where the child labor laws came from? Came from the Wesley revival, friends. The Word of God has been basic to all of these great movements that have brought blessing to mankind. And the fatherless child, where did orphans' homes start? Did they begin them in communist China or under Christian auspices? Verse 23, if thou afflict them in any wise and they cry at all unto me, I'll surely hear their cry. And I believe that God protects these that are helpless today. I tell you, there's a great day of judgment coming for those that have mistreated folk in conditions like this. And he says here, and my wrath shall wax hot, and I'll kill you with a sword, and your wives shall be widows, and your children fatherless. God's very severe when he's talking about law, friends. It's very severe here. Now he says, if thou lend money to any of my people that's poor by thee, thou shalt not be to him as a usurer, neither shalt thou lay upon him usury. In other words, excessive interest. You don't take advantage of it. And yet, we find that has taken place today. Now, these are some of the laws, and all of this is together. It says over in chapter 23, thou shalt not raise a false report. Put not thine hand with the wicked to be an unrighteous witness. Be careful what you say. And God had a law concerning that. Did you know that a gossip, friends, is as bad as a murderer in your midst, or a thief, or an adulterer? And yet today, the gossiper gets by. God had a law for this, you see. Thou shalt not follow a multitude to do evil. This would put you out of the marching business and protesting, friends. Thou shalt not follow a multitude to do evil. I was very much interested in meeting a very attractive young fella, and I asked him why he did all this, and he said because he was trying to find his identity. We got a lot of people trying to find out who they are. And it's too bad they lost their baby tag somewhere along the line. But he said that he wanted liberty and freedom and was protesting. Well, fine. I said to him, but how much liberty do you have? I asked him about his dress, and he said that was the expression of it. I said, well, they just happened to be about 10,000 of these folk dressed just like you are. Would you dare dress differently than they dress and run with them? Would they accept you? And he said, no. Well, I said, you don't have much freedom, do you? You got to dress like they dress. I said, you see, you don't have the liberty that you think you have. And I said that when they protest, you have to get in line and protest, don't you? He said, yes, he did. And I said, then you don't really have much freedom. Don't follow a multitude to do evil. Neither shalt thou speak in a cause to decline after many to wrest judgment. This is a very good law to read today. God is very much up to date, is he not? Neither shalt thou countenance a poor man in his cause. May I say to you that judgment should not be swayed toward the rich or toward the poor. Judgment and justice should be exercised. You know that the Romans depicted justice as being a woman. That is, it must be tender, but also blindfold, no respecter of persons, and a sword in one hand, which means that when the judgment is handed down, there'll be the execution of the penalty, but in the other hand are the scales, and it'll be fair. That's the thing that needs to be exercised today in our midst. Now, God gives them, again, this law concerning the Sabbath day and the Sabbatic year, verse 10, 6 years thou shalt sow thy land, and thou shalt gather in the fruits thereof, but the seventh year thou shalt let it rest and lie still. Now, we'll find out when they go into the land, God will go over this with them. We'll get that in the book of Leviticus, this matter of the Sabbath day, the sabbatic year, and the year of Jubilee. And I'll reserve until we get there to go into detail concerning this. This is very important. And you'll notice he gives it in a very brief way here at the beginning, but he'll go into detail concerning this later. Now he says in verse 14, three times thou shalt keep a feast unto me in the year. Thou shalt keep the feast of unleavened bread. Thou shalt eat unleavened bread 7 days, as I commanded thee in the time appointed of the month Abib. For in it thou camest out from Egypt, and none shall appear before me empty. And the feast of harvest, the first fruits of thy labors, which thou hast sown in the field, and the feast of ingathering, which is in the end of the year, when thou hast gathered in thy labors out of thy field. Three times in the year all thy male shall appear before the Lord. Now that'll be given to us again, friends, when we get over to the book of Numbers, and we'll find out that it was the Passover feast and the feast of Pentecost and the feast of Tabernacles that all the males had to go to Jerusalem. Now, before they get in the land, they're told certain laws that will guide them when they get in the land. Verse 20, behold, I send an angel before thee to keep thee in the way and to bring thee into the place which I have prepared. Beware of him and obey his voice. Provoke him not, for he will not pardon your transgressions, for my name is in him. There's always been the question of who is this angel? And I think many of you already know my interpretation. They all did drink the same spiritual drink, for they drank of that spiritual rock that followed them. And that rock was Christ. And then you'll notice, neither let us tempt Christ, as some of them also tempted and were destroyed of serpents. Neither murmur ye, as some of them also murmured and were destroyed of the destroyer. You see, it's the Lord Jesus that they were to obey. This is the one definitely here. Now, we're told that when they went into the land, that they would find there an enemy, and the land was filled with the Amorites, Hittites, Perizzites, Canaanites, Hivites, Jebusites, and Electrolytes. And God says, I intend to put them out of the land, and it's because of their sin that God did that. Now, the Lord says to them, I will send my fear before thee, and I'll destroy all the people to whom thou shalt come, and I will make all thine enemies turn their backs unto thee. And God says that I intend to put you in that land. Now, he tells them very carefully here in verse 32, thou shalt make no covenant with them, nor with their gods. Now, you'll find out that was the great mistake of Joshua, of making a covenant with the Gibeonites that were in that land. He didn't think they were in that land, but they were. And he made a big mistake by not investigating more. And, of course, the reason they went into Babylonian captivity is because they went into idolatry and served other gods. Now, this brings us down now to chapter 24. You can see this is social legislation. God dealing with their everyday affairs of life. May God richly bless you, my beloved.
0: 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I'm Steve Schwetz, grateful for your company as together we travel the highways and byways of God's Word. Until next time.

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1: 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It is September, and it is National Preparedness Month. Hey, I am Katie Evans, and remember this website, ready.gov. Just ready.gov, /September, or you can just look up Preparedness Month. FEMA has got the Ready campaign, and they have been observing National Preparedness Month since 2004 to encourage all Americans to be prepared for emergencies. And so this month, it is the perfect time to make small steps to make a big difference in being prepared. So the 2025 theme was Preparedness Starts at Home. This year, you want to be ready, don't you? You can know your risk. So here, Southern California, high fire risk. Are you in those fire areas? And of course, all of this greater California area, earthquakes. Make yourself a family emergency plan and build yourself a supply kit. Make sure you've got enough food, water, and medicine to help you stay safe until help arrives. Also, if you got canned food, those power outages, make sure you got a can opener. Yeah, that is important. You don't want to be searching for that or, you know, trying other ways that maybe aren't as safe. But it is National Preparedness Month, so let's be prepared together.
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3: Maybe the Lord wants us to go to Mars one day. 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Maybe God likes Star Trek and he would just like us to pursue. 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I don't know what God's plan is for that. 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Some of those people in your world might be terrified about this AI conversation. 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
3: The reality is when we go through trials, we have one of two choices. We can either run to the Lord or run from Him. And when the trials come, we should run to the Lord. While hurting, while grieving, while suffering, He said, though He slay me, yet will I trust in Him. Even if it costs me my life, I will never stop trusting Him. A faith that hasn't been tested is a faith that cannot be trusted. No suffering is wasted. The Lord gives, the Lord takes away. Blessed be the name of the Lord. Shall we accept good from God and not accept adversity? Though He slay me, yet will I trust in Him.
2: Trials have a way of revealing where we place our trust. When hardship comes, we all have a choice: to draw closer to the Lord or to drift away from Him. But Scripture calls us to run to God, even in seasons of grief, pain, and uncertainty. Pastor Dave shares with you today that your faith is strengthened through testing and is refined by life's challenges. Like Job, you can declare in your hardest moments that you will continue to trust the Lord because He remains faithful through both blessings and adversity. Now let's join Pastor Dave in the book of Job chapter 13 as he continues his message, Tough Questions We May Ask in Tough Times.
3: Though He slay me, yet will I trust in Him. When I spent 9 months in the hospital in 2009, I have it in my notes right here. It says, life's verse during time in the hospital and sickness from July of 2009 till March of 2010. My wife would come in to visit, and every day when they were giving me another surgery, I would quote this verse, though He slay me, yet will I trust in Him. And after I said that about 50 times, she told me to knock it off. Yeah, though He slay you, you might trust in Him, but I'll be stuck here with the kids, so no, we're not doing that. So she had a whole different program. But the reality is, I love the heart of Job, because what he is saying is, look, no matter what the Lord chooses to do to me, I'm going to trust Him. Even if I don't understand, I'm going to trust Him. Even if He slays me, I'm going to trust Him. Trust God at the same time struggling with why would He allow him to suffer so greatly. Job's having a crisis of faith to a small degree. He knows the Lord. He knows he's blameless before the Lord. He trusts God at the same time struggling with why would God allow him to suffer so greatly, even as he walks so faithfully before Him. And again, the most godly man alive. You know, Job's crisis of faith, he's not doubting the power of God, but one of the knowing depths of the power of God, that He could fix every event without raising a sweat. Could God just raise all His kids from the dead? What's the answer? Could He take away His pain? What's the answer? Could He bring in more children? Yes, He could. And so sometimes the crisis of faith isn't that we don't believe God's powerful enough. It's knowing that God is powerful enough, and yet He says no. I know it's been repetitive, so forgive your pastor. I've prayed more for my boys than anybody on the planet. I spent more time face down on the rug in my bedroom praying for my boys and praying for Mark and crying out on his behalf and praying for other people that had the same struggle as him. And so many of them have walked away from it. It's not a problem anymore. They're married. They have children. Their families have grown. They're doing wonderful, and I'm praising God for it. And one of the struggles shortly after Mark died, and even up until now, my wife and I will say from time to time, you know, we prayed for all these people. They all got delivered, but our son didn't. All of them were able to overcome their struggle, but our son died. We prayed fervently. God could have done it. He chose not to. See, that's when we say, though He slay me, yet will I trust in Him. That's where we come to the point where we say, look, I don't understand. Lord, if it was up to me, it would have been done different. But learning to trust that God knows best, that God is faithful, and to have that eternal perspective, because no suffering is wasted. And it's because of the trial that we've been through as a family, God has opened doors for us to minister to dozens and dozens and dozens of people. Through Grief Share, I get calls from all over the country when people have children die from other pastors because they know what we've been through. And you know, whatever trials you go through, no suffering is wasted. God will use it for his glory if you will let him. Job has a crisis of faith, not doubting God's power, but knowing that God could fix it without raising a sweat. He could do it in a blink. He could do it in a moment. He could deliver Job from his suffering. He could restore all that he had lost in a moment. And yet, even for the most godly man on the planet, he chose not to do it. But when you look through Scripture, you hear me say this often, everyone in the Bible used mightily suffered greatly. You cannot find anyone in the Bible used mightily who didn't suffer greatly. The Bible talks about the fellowship of his suffering. Who suffered more than anyone who ever lived? What's the answer? Jesus. Could he have put a stop to it? What's the answer? And yet he chose not to. And so we too need to be willing to lay down our lives for him as he laid down his life for us. In such moments, it would be easy for Job to be mad at God. He could have turned away from God. All 10 of his children died. I guarantee you, a lot of people, that's enough. If you have a family full of children and they all die in a single day, a lot of people walk away from God. That's plenty. To blame God, to cease to trust God. Some will even start to doubt his existence. As a pastor, when people find out you're a pastor, often they have questions. And I actually like it. They'll go, oh, I've been wanting to ask a pastor a question. And it's almost always about, why do bad things happen to good people? Why do evil people get away with evil? If he's a loving God, then why does he allow people to starve? And we know that all the sin and the ill in the world is not God's fault, it's man's fault. And while we were yet sinners, Christ died for us. But people have questions, and some will say, I went to church, and then my spouse died, and I walked away from God. I went to church, and one of my children died. I walked away from God. I used to go to church, but God took this person away from me, or I lost my job, or I was diagnosed with cancer. And see, the reality is, when we go through trials, we have one of two choices. We can either run to the Lord or run from him. And when the trials come, we should run to the Lord. While hurting, while grieving, while suffering, he said, though he slay me, yet will I trust in him. Even if it costs me my life, I will never stop trusting him. A faith that hasn't been tested is a faith that cannot be trusted. No suffering is wasted. The Lord gives, the Lord takes away. Blessed be the name of the Lord. Shall we accept good from God and not accept adversity? Though he slay me, yet will I trust in him. True faith, sometimes we hear folks tell that we need to be challenged enough to have faith to be healed. Perhaps a tougher question is, do you have faith not to be healed? See, the greater faith is to say, Lord, I'm going to praise you if you don't heal me. Lord, I'm going to praise you when you say no. When someone prays for something and God answers with yes, we all say, praise the Lord. But how often when God says no, do we say, praise the Lord? I prayed for that promotion. I didn't get it. Praise the Lord. I prayed that this beautiful gal at church would marry, and she wants not, praise the Lord. I just went in for a prostate exam and praise the Lord. We praise God when we get a yes, but we need to learn to praise God when he says no. Because when he says no, he knows what's best. Amen? Sometimes he says, wait. That one's even harder. And so perhaps the question is, do you have enough faith not to be healed? And I think when we see other people suffering, that suffering isn't wasted. God has used them, but I'm just so thankful to see how God used his suffering and it was not wasted. Even if God slays Job, Job's not going to stop trusting God. He still wants to have his day to speak to God, but he's still going to trust him. Spurgeon said this, several reasons why he thought slaying times were good times. Like when you're going through difficulty, he said, these are reasons why he thinks these times are good times. Such times like this shows us really who the sons and daughters of God really are. Because the Bible says he only disciplines his own children. Such times are when real faith is created. Such times are when God tests and affirms our faith. Such times are when we grow in our faith. Such times allow the child of God to prove that he truly is someone who walks with the Lord. The person who suffered the most was the Lord himself. And through our suffering, God is glorified. Even so, I will depend on my own ways before him. He says that there at the end of verse 15. Even so, I will depend on my own ways before him. Before his crisis, Job believed himself to be blameless and an upright man, and indeed he was. He steadfastly hung in belief throughout all the experiences and calamities of his life unto the Lord. And even before God, he would defend his own ways, not in arrogance, but was determined and faithful. Look at verse 16 to 19. He also shall be my salvation, for a hypocrite could not come before him. Listen carefully to my speech and to my declaration with your ears. See, now I have prepared my case. I know that I shall be vindicated. Who is he that will contend with me? He's talking to these friends who've made accusations against him, and he's making a stand for the things of God. Job was suffering greatly. He did not fully understand why. He was a faithful man of God, but in the midst of his suffering, he knew the Lord would be his salvation, be his redeemer, be his savior, be his God. For a hypocrite could not come before him. His friends accused Job of being an unrepentant sinner, a phony, a hypocrite, one who does not practice what he preaches. And Job refutes their accusation, saying, how could I stand before God if I was a hypocrite? Why would I even want an audience with God if I was a phony or a fake like you guys are? And in this case, he's saying, look, I want to stand before God because I know where I stand with God. Job was a faithful and a godly man. Job's friends, you've said enough. It's time for you to listen. Job was confident in his relationship with the Lord. His walk with the Lord had nothing to do with the opinions of men. Again, he was blameless, upright, feared God, shunned evil. I know I shall be vindicated. The word vindicated is justified, put or made right, to appear righteous, justified by God's grace and Job's intimate relationship with God based on his faithfulness to God, not his approval of men. Guys, it doesn't matter what men think about you one bit. What men think of you, how women judge you, how the world judges you, they can judge you all they want. The only judgment that matters is the judgment that will take place when you stand before the King of Kings and the Lord of Lords. And what you want to hear is, well done, thou good and faithful servant. Amen? It's only his judgment that matters. It's only his opinion of you that matters. Again, we want to live in such a way that we draw people to the Lord. But it's not about us being popular before men. It's about us being faithful before God that matters. And Job understood that. And Job's been ridiculed. And Job is now calling them to task and standing for the things of God. Job had the promises of God. It was his promises, even in the midst of his suffering, that determined his connection to the truth and the reality of his relationship with God. Notice he says, who is he who will contend with me? If now I hold my tongue, I perish. If God is for me, who can be against me? Saying, look, if I keep this to myself, I'm going to answer to God. I want to encourage all of us that we need to stop keeping it to ourselves. Hide your light under a bushel. Oh, no. Can I get an amen to that? Hide it under a bush. Oh, no, I'm going to let it shine. Amen. We're called to be a city set on a hill. Let your light so shine before men that they see your good works and glorify your Father in heaven. We got to quit being undercover Christians. People are coming out of the closet for all kinds of stuff. We need to be coming out of the closet for Jesus Christ. Amen. And be unashamed of the gospel and unashamed to speak the truth with boldness. Job has the truth. And he felt if he let go of the truth to stop the argument or to please his friends, he would perish. When the Lord is all you have, you will realize the Lord is all you need. Point number two there, Lord help. In the midst of trials and suffering and grief and loneliness and heartache, making the choice to run to God, not from him. Final point, what have I done to deserve this? How many of you guys have ever had a moment like that in your life where you're like, what did I do wrong? Why am I going through this? Why is this person not? Why have I have to go through this struggle? Why do we have these things taking place in our lives? Well, as believers, we're going to have moments like that sometimes. Look at verse 20 and 21. Notice what he says here. He says, only two things do not do to me. Then I will not hide myself from you. Withdraw your hand from me and let not the dread of you make me afraid. Job told God, And back in chapter 7, he wanted to be left alone. I don't know if you guys remember that. In chapter 7, he's like, Lord, can you just leave me alone? Let me die. Remember, after he was being attacked by his friends, after he was in all the torment and suffering, after his wife said, curse God and die, after he'd been going through all those trials, at one point he just says, it'd be better if I was never born. Could you just let me die? But now, Job, in the midst of despair and suffering, where he wanted to just be left alone, in the midst of his ongoing suffering and grief, he understood that it was God's hand that was sustaining him in the midst of the great trial. He went from wanting to be left alone, and now he did not want God to take his hand off of him. What he says there is, please, Lord, don't take your hand off of me. Please don't let go of me even for a second. In the midst of my suffering, will you walk with me? Will your hand be upon me? I want to stay close with you. He says, there's just two things I don't want you to do. He says, here's what they are. Don't hide yourself from me. Please, Lord, don't hide yourself from me. Guys, we're as close to God as we want to be. If you're not walking in intimate fellowship with God, if you're not as close to God as you used to be, who moved? And then he says, do not withdraw your hand from me, nor let me dread of you make me afraid. I don't want to dread my relationship with the Lord. I don't want to be in a position where I'm afraid to enter into God's presence. I want to walk in such intimate fellowship with God that I'm closer to him than I am my wife, that I'm closer to him than I am with anybody on this planet. We should walk in such a way with the Lord that Jesus Christ is your best friend. In the midst of ongoing suffering and grief, he understood that it was God's hand that was sustaining him in the midst of the trial. How could Job survive? Only because of God. How do my wife and I survive the death of our son? Only because of God. How do you deal with going through terminal illnesses, going through great trials in your life, going through divorces, having children who are wayward, whatever the trial is that you're going through? How can you endure it? You can only endure it because of God. We understand this feeling of abandonment, yet Job can admit that God's hand has been with him through the entire affliction that he's dealt with. Through that fire of affliction, God was with him. Even when he was questioning God, God was with him. Even when he doubted God, God was with him. Even when he started to lose his trust in God in the moment, God was with him. And now God has restored him to a place of, though he slay me, yet will I trust in him. Job's life is not where it was or where he wanted it to be, but he recognizes that the Lord was with him exactly where his life was. Most of our lives are not where we anticipated them to be, but God is with us. Let not the dread make me afraid. Job recognized the importance of his personal connection with God. Verse 22, then call and I will answer, or let me speak, then respond to me. I love this picture is, in the midst of a trial, what should we do more than anything else? Pray. I've mentioned it before, and I'll mention it again. Pray during the trial. One of the differences between Job and his friends, Job's friends talked about God. Job talked to God. As believers, when we're going through trials, we should be talking to God. We should be crying out to God. God will actually answer these two requests of Job, saying, please don't take your hand from me. And when I call, will you answer? Do you know that when we pray, God hears us every single time? When we pray, the veil's been torn. Jesus is seated at the right hand of the Father. We pray to the Father in the name of the Son and the power of the Holy Spirit, and he desires to hear your prayers. James 1 says this, my brethren, count it all joy when you fall into various trials, knowing that the testing of your faith produces patience. But let patience have its perfect work, that you may be perfect and complete, lacking nothing. If anyone lacks wisdom, let him ask of God, who gives to all liberally without reproach, and it will be given to him. Verse 23, how many of my iniquities and sins make me know my transgression and my sin? Why do you hide your face and regard me as your enemy? Job wants to know why these difficulties have happened. And as I've said, I think Job mostly agrees with his friends that the condition must be some sort of punishment for his sin. But it isn't a bad question to be asking God. We all need to stay teachable. Solomon said this, poverty and shame will come to him who disdains correction, but he who regards the rebuke will be honored. If we have sins, we certainly want to turn from them. King David said this in Psalm 139, "Search my heart, O God. Know my heart and try me. Know my anxieties and see if there's any wicked way in me and lead me to the way everlasting." Are you open to God pointing out the areas where you need to change? How about if it's someone who you don't like that points out a thing or two? We all need to be willing to be teachable. We all know that we could be closer to God. How many of you could be closer to the Lord than you are right now? Raise your hand. If your hand's not up, you're prideful and you're really far away. Can I get amen to that? So we're all sinners and we all know we can be closer to God and we need to be teachable and we need to allow the sufferings of this life to be used to mold us more into the image of our Savior. Look what it says in verse 24 to 26. "Why do you hide your face and regard me as an enemy?" Verse 25, "Will you frighten a leaf driven to and fro? Will you pursue dry stubble? For you write bitter things against me, and you make me inherit the iniquities of my youth." The constant attacks and accusations from his friends have Job convinced that God is punishing him for the sins of his youth, that God is against him, that his friends' condemnation comes from God. He believes that God hides his face from him and sees him as an enemy. None of these things are true. None of them. Everything he just said is contrary to who God is and how God sees Job. But that's why when we listen to the world, we'll start to buy the lies of the world. And that's why we need to disregard what the world says and know what God says and trust what God says. Trust God's character, not the opinions of the world. Last two verses, verse 27 and 28.

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2: 1:9, if you confess our sins, he is faithful and just to forgive us our sins and cleanse us from all unrighteousness. And then in Hebrews it says, from the blood of bulls and goats and the ashes of a heifer, sprinkling the unclean, sanctifies and purifies the flesh. How much more shall the blood of Christ, who through the eternal Spirit offered himself without spot to God, cleanse your conscience from dead works to serve the true and living God? These false accusations of his friends had convinced Job that his suffering was punishment for unrepentant sin, and we know that it was Satan testing Job. It was not the Lord punishing him. Trust God's promises. Don't listen to Satan's lies. So, in closing, tough questions we ask at tough times. First, we see that did God really say? The enemy will challenge the word of God. We need to know the word of God, because the better we know the word of God, we know the God of the word. Amen? To know him better is to love him more. Faith comes by hearing and hearing by. Number two, Lord help. Though he slay me, yet will I trust in you. Whatever trial you may be going through, whatever difficulty is in your life, whatever grief, whatever sorrow, whatever heartache, whatever financial issues, whatever health issues, whatever it is, you're not going through it alone. Because if you're born again, the Spirit of the living God lives inside of you. He will never leave you nor forsake you. You've got a church family here that loves you. We want to pray for you. Let's hold up each other's hands and let's trust in the Lord. Though he slay me, yet will I trust in you. And then finally, when we fall into the trap of what have I done to deserve this, know that you are beyond his grace, his mercy, and forgiveness, that God has a plan for you. It's not Satan's lies we listen to. It's God's promises.
3: This has been Faith Comes by Hearing, a ministry of Calvary Chapel, Conejo Valley in Thousand Oaks, California. What do you know about Job? Well, join us as we learn more together through Job, verse by verse, with Pastor Dave Johnston. Job was a man of profound faith. Do you know someone, or maybe you are someone, who lives with adversity, suffering, or trials? This life is not easy. And even though it sounds cliche, you are not made for this world. Jesus has a plan and purpose for your life, and ultimately, it ends with him in heaven. What a promise that is! He saved everyone who believes in him and has given them a seat at the bridal table in God's kingdom. Ponder that for a moment. 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And with that, we're out of time. Remember, Job is a book of suffering, but also of profound faith, rejoicing, and redemption. 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
4: 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Buttercup has this new trick, I should say. Or rather, she's tricking me. Hey, I am Katie Evans, and she has started more often, this isn't brand new, but more often, seemingly purposely, getting her toys stuck under things and then needing me to get it. And I'm just like, girl, am I not giving you enough attention? What is it? She likes to get her tennis ball. Occasionally give her some tennis balls. She loves them. That's her favorite toy, but she will just destroy them, so she doesn't get them too often. But there's a baby gate between the downstairs and the upstairs.

0: just as a physical barrier. I think she knows that she could move it if she really wanted to. She'd probably jump over it, too. But it's just a physical barrier. Keep her downstairs or upstairs, wherever. She likes to get her ball stuck on the other side of it. She squishes it under. She also likes to put things under the coffee table. There's a little shelf that's about an inch off the ground or 2 inches off the ground. She likes to shove her toys under there and just look at me and cry. Like, excuse me, my toys, they're stuck. What happened? And it's like, girl, you did that to yourself. So I take the toys out. What does she do almost immediately? Starts trying to shove them right back under. Joke's on me, I guess.
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8: Have you ever felt abandoned? Maybe someone made a promise to you, yet they never came through. Or your special day was not acknowledged. Maybe it was a best friend that stood you up for somebody else. Maybe you were just simply forgotten, like the time that I forgot my own son. I was teaching the Sunday night service at Harvest Christian Fellowship, and the service ended right around 8 o'clock. And at 8 o'clock, we would just hang out in fellowship, kind of like what we do here at Core Summer Nights. We just hang out in fellowship afterwards. The weather's nice and what have you. And so there I was fellowshipping, and we would fellowship for a couple hours. Well, my son, Brenton, you know, his best friend was Trevor, and Trevor and his parents would come to day seven. And so they were hanging out and what have you. And so, Trevor's parents asked me, hey, do you mind if we just take Brenton home with us? And then you can swing by, pick him up on your way home. Well, they lived in the same neighborhood as me and we were good friends and all that. Like, yeah, of course, you know, where the young men can hang out and whatever, and I'll pick them up later. Well, there I was, got done fellowshipping. It was about 10 o'clock, went home, got into bed, went to sleep, and, woke up the next morning, and I'm just kind of laying in bed. You ever had that, like, empty feeling come over you. It's like, and I'm laying there and I'm thinking like, wait a minute. Wait, was that a dream? Wait, and I jump up out of bed and Brenton's door is closed. I race in there. He's not there. And I'm like, oh no, I forgot my son. And then so I had to go down and sit down the stairs and break the news to my wife, which that didn't go over real well. It's like, you did what? You forgot her. I'm like, well, it sounds as bad as it is. It's like, and so I went over there and I picked him up and it's like, oh my goodness. Yes. It's not what my wife wanted to hear, you know, but he was in good hands and he was glad that I forgot him because they just went for the full sleepover. But still, I don't recommend you doing that. But anyway, well, I'm sure that most of us at one time or another have felt left out and felt forgotten. Yet there's a huge difference between being simply forgotten by a friend or overlooked by a coworker than it is for your own spouse forgetting your birthday or your anniversary. That's never a good thing. But know this, the ultimate letdown of feeling forgotten is when we actually feel forgotten by God Himself. Maybe your journey in life has left you recently with a feeling of desperation because life is difficult, face it. And your heart is continually searching for something to hang on to. Maybe you've been let down in things around you and just totally disappointed. Many times in your life, you know, things happen that we don't want to have happen. But it's in those times that we can feel like outcasts. Yet God makes sure to remind us of this very fact in Hebrews chapter 13, verse 5. It says, I will never leave you, nor will I ever forsake you. And it's in the plural sense of, no, I will never, ever, ever leave you. I will never, ever forsake you. Yes, there might be some here today who have fallen under this burden of doubt, where you actually feel forgotten by God. Your faith has become inconsistent because of that, and you actually could be wavering in your faith. Maybe it seems like every step you take forward in seeking after the Lord, it's followed by taking two steps backwards, which has caused your soul to become weary inside and overcome with fear in all the cares of this life. Maybe you wonder, what does it all mean? Like, when will all this garbage stop that's happening to me? Why has life come to this place for me? Yet today, we will see that no matter where we are in life, we can all know that there is hope for us, no matter what our circumstances are. And even if we're created, you know, we created our own hardship, because sometimes we do, just by simple disobedience and doing what we know is wrong, we can create our own hardship. Or perhaps it was others that have laid out a foundation of misery for us to swim in, because we all have people that do that for us. They just seem like they want to do everything they can to make our life harder. But whatever the case, know this. The God of heaven, the creator of all things seen and unseen, he knows you and he loves you and he will never, no, ever, ever leave you or forsake you. The Bible tells us in Psalm chapter 9, verse 10, it says, and those who know your name will put their trust in you. Notice, it's those who know him. It's not just every Tom, Dick, and Harry, and if your name's Tom, Dick, or Harry, sorry, but you know, but it's not for everyone that doesn't know Christ. It's for those who have come into a relationship with Christ. He says, for you, O Lord, have not forsaken those who seek you. For the person who seeks the Lord, to the person who's given their life to Christ, oh, no, he will never, ever forsake you. This should instill hope in any of you that might feel drained today. Or maybe your soul is just overwrought with so many different issues and everything. But my friend, there is a sympathetic, there is a divine friend who stands on your behalf, and he lives in the heights of heaven. And he cares about the huge concerns of your life, along with the trivial day in and day out stuff, even the little things. That's why the Bible tells us to cast all of our cares upon him, because he cares for us. Not just the big stuff, but all the things that weigh on us. He promises courage to the weak. God promises strength for the feeble, and God promises to give us backbone when we are fearful. Yet how can the lonely grasp onto the promise of him, of he will never leave us or forsake us? If you just feel like God never really speaks to me, he doesn't really know where I'm at, I don't really feel his presence, how can I grasp onto this promise? Well, that's why we must take a moment to ponder such a promise, in the fact that it's to each and every one of us. See, those of us who have put our faith and trust in him, that's who the promise is for. You have to be the Christian. You have to be the person who's seeking after him. But let me ask you today, have you really trusted him? Have you really sought after him with a whole heart and a willing spirit? Or are you just along for this Christian feel-good ride? And as soon as the road gets a little bumpy in following Christ, oh, you just jump ship. You're just going to go another way to find some other feel-good deliverer. Maybe you'll take up, you know, watching Joel Osteen on TV because he's like a life coach. And he'll tell me I'm a champion. He'll tell me I'm wonderful. And I'll feel so good about myself. Or maybe you'll turn on TV and watch a Dr. Phil, you know, episode. And that'll make me feel good. Yes, we all need to ponder not looking to others, but to looking to what God has for us. You know, God left his eternal glory. Let's not forget that. God became a man, meaning he was fully man, flesh and blood like you and me. But yet, he was also, the huge difference was he was still the eternal God. So Jesus Christ, he was fully God while being fully man. And he leads and he guides and directs us by his own personal example. And what was his example? He laid down his life for his own. He laid his life down for us as a sacrifice for our sins. And his promise, again, is that he will never leave us. His promise is he will never falter in his love for us. His promise is he will be there for us till the very end. Again, meaning when we feel him close to us, when we feel the goosebumps going up and down our spines, don't we like that when it happens? Like, oh, I feel the rush of the Holy Spirit. That's one of the wonderful things about coming together and worship. And so many times the Lord will just, we feel his presence and we like that inside. We like when we feel him and he feels like he's there because he promised he would always be there for us. So again, it's nice when we feel that. But we have to grasp this because this is a paramount thing to grasp here. Because when we feel him like that, he's there. But when we don't feel him and we don't have goosebumps racing down on our spine, he is still there all the same. So when we think we're alone, when we think despair has crept into our heart and we feel God is no longer listening, that's when we are just flat out sadly mistaken, because God, again, will never leave us. He will never depart from us. He will never let us go, and he will never fail us. Let me ask you, do you have his hope in your heart? Do you really have his hope in your heart? Don't leave here today if you don't have that. Don't leave here with some outlook that somehow this God in heaven doesn't really care about you. Listen, he knows you, and he knows your every thought before you think it, and he certainly knows your every need. And he loves you in spite of you. Isn't that something? God loves us in spite of us. Because, listen, Some days we're feeling it, right? Oh man, I'm like super Christian today. I mean, I'm just like, I'm walking with it. I mean, I feel it. Man, it's on me, man. You walk into Starbucks, you get a coffee. I don't drink coffee because I, you know, I'd be like all spazzed out with all that caffeine. But anyway, but you walk in, you get your coffee. Hey, God loves you, man. You're a preaching machine, man. It's just like, man, you just feel it, man. You walk into work. It's like, how's it going? This is the day that the Lord has made and I will rejoice in it, you know, and you're just feeling it. So there's those days that we feel like super Christians. And then there's those other days, it's just, you don't even feel like getting out of bed. You know, you're just grumpy. You're just being a little, you know, just a grump master, you know. And it's just, and we feel like that sometimes. So see, God loves us in those days that we feel like he should love us. Like, God, I'm your man. I'm your woman. But then he loves us when we're not feeling like that. So he loves us in spite of us. Today, we will continue in our study through the book of Genesis. We were introduced to this man named Noah. He was a man who could have thought that he was abandoned by God on many different fronts. He was a man who lived in a culture that was so similar to our culture here today. For his culture, they disregarded anything and everything to do with God. Just kind of like what they're doing now. Burning Bibles in the streets, burning the American flag, take the crosses off of everything. No scripture, no Bibles in school. They were just trying to scrub completely God out of their culture. Yet Noah was a man who lived by faith, not just for a year, not just for a decade, but Noah lived by faith his whole life. And guess what? He was one of the longest living individuals on planet Earth. He lived to be 950 years old. Now, this, of course, was before God had shortened the life expectancy of man. For the first 500 years of Noah's life, he proved to be nothing short of a solid believer. But how in the world did he pull that off in the culture that he lived with? Well, for starters, he didn't allow himself to fall into the same pitfalls of sin that everyone around him was falling into. Yes, his world was very, very corrupt. And again, how bad was his world? Well, God is getting ready to completely destroy it, destroy the entire creation. Why? Because all that God saw in humanity in his culture was an unrestrained wickedness. And are we starting to see this unrestrained wickedness now? Are we not seeing it in all our big cities? Are we not seeing it as they're just rebelling against everything? Look at the wickedness of man that is surrounding us. It was the same thing here in his time. If man was spinning completely out of control, perversion had consumed everyone. They were given in marriage. They were sexually explicit in every way imaginable. God said this in Genesis chapter 6, verse 5. He said, "Then the Lord saw that the wickedness of humanity was unrestrained wickedness. Man was, again, doing all of these things, and the Lord saw that it was great on the earth, and every intent of the thoughts of his heart was only evil continually." So God is saying there in Genesis 6, it's like everything he thinks about is wicked. He wakes up in the morning, it's what can we do? It's wickedness, it's party, it's this, it's that. How sad. Think about it. The very core of man, the very depth of his heart was now evil continually. And we're starting to see the same thing in our day and age. That's why Jesus said, in the last days, when you see the time being like the times of Noah, know this, that the coming of the Son of Man is very soon. And we're seeing that around us now. Again, the very thing that we saw in Noah's day, we're seeing in our day. And what was God's response? In Genesis chapter 6 and verse 6, it says, "And the Lord was sorry that he had made man on earth. He was grieved in his heart. And the Lord said, I will blot man out whom I have created from the face of the land, from man to animal to creeping things to the birds of the sky, for I am sorry that I have made them." Wow. What a bummer for God for him to have to say that. And right when you think, man, it's over. It is curtains for humanity. Right when you think this world is everything in it's just going to be completely and totally toast, it says God remembers Noah. The Bible records in Genesis 6:8 that Noah found favor. Noah found grace in the eyes of the Lord. Noah found grace in the eyes of the Lord. Noah found grace, God's unmerited favor. He found favor in the midst of everything that was going on around him. And just how did Noah stand out like that in the midst of his wicked culture? Well, number one, he was a true believer. He truly believed. Number two, he did what was right, just to do what is right. And number three, he wasn't politically correct. Listen, you can't be a believer and be politically correct. Because if you're politically correct, you go along with the crowd. It's not like you stand up for what you say. It's kind of like you're going to say whatever you have to say because I'm going to get to this position. This is what I'm going to do in life. So I'm going to be politically correct. You can't do that as a Christian because the Bible is not always what you want to hear. The Bible's not always going to be popular. But the Bible is always going to be truth, and it's always going to be what you need to hear. It's not what you want to hear, but it's what you need to hear. And that's where the Bible, and it makes no compromise, and it's no apologies. What was sin 5,000 years ago, 3,000 years ago, 2,000 years ago? Guess what? It's still sin today. Doesn't matter how popular it is. Doesn't matter if we pass laws. Oh, well, now we have legalized this. Well, doesn't matter if it's legalized. Doesn't matter. It's like it's still wrong. It's like it was wrong before it was legalized, and then it's legalized, and it's still wrong. How about that? You know, that's what the Bible says. But Noah did what was right. He simply did what was right. He stayed married to his wife. Everyone else was jumping from marriage to marriage. I'm sure it wasn't easy at times for Noah, just like it's not going to be easy for us to live this life. But he did it because why? He desired to please God. But Noah had no clue of how radical this cost would be for following the Lord. You know, and it was going to get even worse. So we're going to look at that here today as we consider 3 points in light of our title, Never Abandon. Number one, living in obedience, because that's what Noah did. He lived in obedience. Number two, judgment has come. Judgment is going to come in our time also. It could be just right around the corner. Like it could completely start falling apart more than we could ever imagine, like right now. And number three, never abandon. And no matter what happens, no matter what judgment comes, God will never abandon his own children. Well, let's look at our first point, living in obedience. As we looked at last time, it was 100 years before the great flood. And God gives to Noah the task of building a humongous boat. Now, this must have seemed crazy at the time, for there is no record of it even raining on planet Earth. So it's never rained up to this point. We're told in Genesis chapter 2, verse 5 and 6, that it didn't rain, that there was a heavy mist that would rise up from the earth and water the ground. This happened between days 2 and 3 of the creation recorded in Genesis chapter 1, verse 6 to 8. We looked at all that in those studies back then. So imagine what the people were telling Noah. It's like, excuse me, Noah? You're building a giant boat for what again? Oh, it's going to rain? Rain? What's rain? It's like it's never rained before. There were streams of water, of course, but nothing that could accommodate this massive boat. And that's why Noah must have appeared to be a crazy man. Completely insane. It'd be like us sitting there trying to build a giant boat. Let's knock down 3 of these buildings behind us and build this massive boat in our parking lot. It's like, excuse me? You're nuts. What are you going to use it for? It's too big to move. There are so many people today that will continue to mock this part of the Bible that is recorded history. Although, of course, Jesus referred to Noah. And so his story is true. This man existed. And the people will say today, there is no way that you could have fit all the animals onto that boat. But again, like we looked at last time, we have to take into account of just how big that boat was. The Bible gives us the dimensions in Genesis 6:15. Let me read it to you again. It says, "This is how you shall make it," God said. "The length of the ark will be 300 cubits. Its breadth, its width will be 50 cubits, and its height will be 30 cubits. Now again, as we looked at before, how big is that? Well, a cubit was kind of like from here to here, so it could either be somewhere between 18 and 21 inches long. So when you're building something, you just have to figure out where your cubit is, and then that's what you use for everything at that point. So if you went on the small side of the cubit, and that's being 18 inches, it would mean that the ark was 450 feet long. If you were on the longer side of the cubit, it would be more like 520 feet long. It was like 75 foot wide, and it was 45 feet tall. And God said to put three different levels inside of this giant boat. So it had three full different levels inside of it. I mean, think about that. See, so when people mock Noah's ark, they should all understand that all the animals could fit in the ark. Because again, if you multiply out that space that's inside of that boat with the three different levels, you come up with over 1.5 million cubic feet of space. That would be equivalent to 522 standard boxcars that you see pulled behind trains today. And those 522 boxcars could hold some 125,000 sheep. And that is a lot of sheep. Bah. Anyway, okay. But, you know, but know this. As crazy as it sounds, Noah lived in obedience. And he did all that God had commanded him to do. And like he wasn't working on that boat for like 5 years, you know, like, hey, man, I'm going to contract to build this boat for you. How long is it going to take? Well, it's going to be like 5 years. 5 years, that's a long time to wait. No. It took him 100 years, 100 years of working on this boat every single day. Again, it's crazy. What would you have done if God came to you? Because we live in a similar day. No, God isn't asking us to build this boat that's almost 2 football fields long. Although, even though he's not asking you to build a boat that's 2 football fields long, he might be asking you to talk to a coworker. God might be asking you not to build a giant boat, but he's asking you, can you just talk to someone? Can you tell them that there's a God that can forgive them of their sin?
9: That is all the time we have for today's message. Thank you so much for joining us. We hope you feel encouraged to join us next time as we follow along in our series through the book of Beginnings, Genesis. 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That's Core Church LA to 77977. And remember, there is a God in heaven who loves you.
0: 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Happy September to everyone out there. Hey there, I am Katie Evans. Thanks so much for tuning in and joining me here. All right, we are going to start this month off with some prayer, with some good goals. We are doing this together. If you haven't set a goal for yourself or you're like, what are you talking about? Every month I like to set some goals for myself to better myself. Let's see. I'll share a little bit about those later. But set some goals for yourself. We are becoming the best versions of ourselves each and every day here. And I can be praying for you if you head on over to the station website, enter the keyword prayer. It's going to redirect you. Pray for some others who have submitted their prayer requests and submit yours as well. I am ready. September is full of birthdays, people I love in my life. Hopefully you've got some fun things coming up this month. maybe it'll cool down. It's Southern California, though. September is basically still summer. Yeah, even though fall starts at the end of September, officially, according to the calendar. But hey, hang with me. We are going to have a stellar September, and it starts right now.
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10: I worked at LAX the morning of 9/11. 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
14: 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In today's episode, Pastor Brian shares the second half of a lesson from John 3. Dr. Chappell highlights the conversation that Jesus had with Nicodemus and what Jesus meant when he said, "You must be born again." 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And while you're there, look for Pastor Brian's book, The Multi-Generational Church Crisis. This compelling book asks the question of the church, what could be accomplished in the name of Christ if we could better understand each other? 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
13: One who will try to make his own way, and one who will make a way for others. Let's see how the story unfolds as we learn more about this deliverer. John 3, verses 1 to 8. Let me ask that you stand as we would read from God's word and learn what he is teaching us about his son. Now there was a man of the Pharisees named Nicodemus, a ruler of the Jews. This man came to Jesus by night and said to him, "Rabbi, we know that you are a teacher come from God, for no one can do these signs that you do unless God is with him." Jesus answered him, "Truly, truly, I say to you, unless one is born again, he cannot see the kingdom of God." Nicodemus said to him, "How can a man be born again when he is old? How can he enter a second time into his mother's womb and be born?" Jesus answered, "Truly, truly, I say to you, unless one is born of water and the Spirit, he cannot enter the kingdom of God. That which is born of the flesh is flesh, and that which is born of the Spirit is spirit. Do not marvel that I said to you, you must be born again. The wind blows where it wishes, and you hear its sound, but you do not know where it comes from or where it goes. So it is with everyone who is born of the Spirit." If I were to say to you, everything you banked on, good background, been to this church or another good church all my life and my family before me, And I believe the right things, believe the Bible's true, and I believe that God is real, and I believe that Jesus died for us, I believe that. And I were to say to you, that money's no good with God. If you're depending on what you do and think and believe, that's got no currency with God. Because you're depending on human coinage to satisfy a heavenly spirit. You'd be troubled. You say, "Now wait a second. If my good is not good, what good is it? If I don't get credit for this, why am I bothering?" And surely Nicodemus is feeling some of that. And so he's asking to kind of say, are you really saying that everything I've lived for is not what makes the difference? But even as he is kind of fending off the sense of loss, you must recognize he is answering his own sense of longing. He has done it all correctly. I've lived a good life. I'm a leader among the Jews. I'm a leader among the pure people of the Jews. I've said the right things. I've tried to do my best. And still he's with Jesus saying, "Will you please tell me my life isn't what I want it to be yet? How could I have done all of these things correctly? How could I be the person that I am, believe in the, and still have this hole in me? You have to help me." He comes to Jesus at night. Some say it's because he doesn't want to kind of be embarrassed by being seen with Jesus. Some say it's actually out of respect that Jesus is now out of the busy part of the day, so you know he's going to have a private conversation with him now. It really doesn't matter why he's there at night. What you recognize is he's got to talk to Jesus. All the things that were supposed to make it right don't make it right yet. And he's got this hole in him. There's this longing in him. And Jesus says, "Everything you've been banking on, your money's no good here. Now, I want you to hear that in a different way. We use that phrase in different ways. Your money's no good here. Sometimes when we say, you know, the coin isn't right. But there's another time that we use that phrase. A few years ago, I went out to a friend's place in Montana. He had invited me to go fly fishing. He had a shop. He had a guide service. And so early one morning, we do what you do when you're in fly fishing territory. You go to the guide shop and you ask people, what are they hitting on? Right? You don't want to buy last week's flies. You want to buy this week's flies. You want to get those things that'll catch fish now. And so I learned what was fishing, you know, what was working, and I accumulated those flies, went to the counter to buy it, and my friend who owned the store said, your money's no good here. What did he mean? He meant he would provide what was needed. Not my money. He would provide what was needed. And when Jesus says to Nicodemus, listen, you may be good, do good, say good, but your money's no good here. He's not just saying what Nicodemus is offering is no good. He is saying what he will offer is what is needed. What is Jesus willing to offer? We recognize it as we begin to go through the text and see what Jesus says. He says, verse 8, the wind blows where it wishes and you hear its sound, but you do not know where it comes from or where it goes. So it is with everyone who is born of the Spirit. Nicodemus, what I'm offering is not under your control. It's something you can't provide. God alone can provide it. Now, that may sound harsh, but I want you to recognize that's actually the deep longing of the human heart. All of us at times recognize that God must supply something that we cannot. I mean, I recognize we may have said the right things and believed the right things and done the right things, and then we look at our lives, some of us, and we say, then why is my marriage hollow and hurtful? And why are my kids angry and empty? And why is everything I'm pursuing, whether it's success or pleasure, just a distraction? I want to live in a fog because I do not want to face the hurt. Some of us recognize that everything we are pursuing is just a way of not having to deal with the sense of deep longing that we have to be made right with God and know everything we have pursued has not yet fixed it. Jesus says, you need to know that if you can't fix it, somebody else will. It's what all of us face at some point. I remember a pastor writing, John Walton is his name, and he talked about believing so many of the right things and the reality not yet coming to him. Not that he didn't know by fact what was going on, but that supernatural act of God had not yet occurred. And so he talked about there was a man who came to him one day and said, you know, I worked for the church about 10 years ago. And when I worked for the church, I was struggling with some demons in my own heart. Vietnam veteran, things I was trying to get away from. I was drinking too much. And so I stole some things. Stole some tools. Stole some books. Sometimes I stole some money. And the pastor said, that was easy. I said, hey, that was 10 years ago. It's forgiven. No problem. You're forgiven. And the man said he felt better about that because in his 12-step recovery program, he was supposed to go to people and ask forgiveness for what he'd done. And the pastor forgave him. That was great. But the man said, but there's something else. I kept drinking after I left here. And 2 years ago, my drinking led to a car accident. And I killed my wife. And the pastor said, I can't forgive that because that's not in my power to forgive. Only God can forgive that. We long for that, don't we? We long for the things in our lives that we can't make right. Not because we say the right things or believe the right things, but because we know unless God forgives it, we can't be made right with him. Anne Lamott, in that book, Tender Mercies, where she's so struggling to find what it means to be a Christian, She writes at one point, I couldn't figure out what it meant to be born again until I came to the reality that there was no way that I could have a different past. That I wasn't going to be able to fix it, straighten it out, get right before God because I had come on a better path. I somehow had to give up making the past better and simply say, God, you have to make everything new. It's what God is saying here. I must make everything new. You must be born again. It's what we long for so deep in our hearts, but we don't know how to get there. It's what we really want. Not just somebody to straighten it out, but to start all over again. Can't you do something? Just to give me a new start. Just a clean slate. Just to begin in a different place. I mean, if you're God, that's what I'm really asking for. And it's actually what Jesus is promising. If you're not trying to make it right by depending on your words and your beliefs and your actions, but you're actually kind of collapsing before the Lord and saying, Lord, you have to make it right. I can't fix this. That he's saying, that's what I'm waiting for. That's when new life comes, when you've put away your life, pushed away from it, and you're actually saying, God, you have to fix what I cannot fix. I'm not looking for my correctness. I'm looking for your action in my behalf.
15: 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It may seem hard for younger Christians to believe, but people over 50 were raised during an era when 90% of Americans identified as Christian. These older believers were once part of a majority group that understood the mission of the church was to take control of our culture, to halt its evils. At the same time, Christians under 50 have lived their entire lives perceiving themselves as a minority that needs to make credible their faith to a secular, pluralistic culture. 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
13: Kathy and I have friends, long-term missionaries to Africa. And some years ago, when their older kids have all become adults and moved away, they adopted a young child out of the slums of Africa. In his early years, raised by a drug-addicted mother, gone through abuse and horrible things, they took him into their home. And though it was a gracious and merciful thing, I must tell you, it was so hard, him unlearning the streets, trying to learn what it meant to be a child in a Christian home. It was so hard. One day, the father of the home discovered that on his bureau, just the comb that he used to comb his hair every day was missing. He said to the boy, "Did you take the comb?" The boy said, "No," which did not explain why it was in his pocket. Discovered, the boy did what he always had done before. He ran. He ran now to his bedroom and he crawled under the bed and he just went in the fetal position waiting for the beating that he knew was going to come like it had always come in the past. Instead, the wife of the missionary got down on her knees, lifted the quilt, and crawled under the bed with the boy, took his face in her hands and put her face right next to his, and said, "Listen to me. What you have done did not get you into this family. And what you do will not get you out of this family." He had lived everything in this conditionality. What do I have to do? What do I have to maintain? And now she was saying, it's not dependent on what you do. Your relationship with us is not at all dependent on you. She got out ultimately from under the bed. And if you could put yourself in the position of that young man, to come out of the darkness, ultimately to walk out into the world, into the light, virtually into a whole new world. As though now I'm not all right with these people because of what I do, but because of what's in them. It's their hearts, it's their doing that makes me right with them. And that's almost like a new existence. I mean, that's practically like being born again. Which is exactly what Jesus is saying to Nicodemus. I'm not trying to make you make the way. It's not dependent on right actions and right beliefs and right words. All those are good things. Ultimately, they're all necessary things. But they are not the things that supernaturally change us. What supernaturally changes us is God's work in us. It's what Jesus says. Did you catch verse 5? As he is speaking, he says to Nicodemus, "Truly, truly, I say to you, unless one is born of water and the Spirit, he cannot enter the kingdom of God." Now, I must tell you, that little phrase, born of water and the Spirit, theologians have wrestled with for centuries. What exactly does that mean? Well, one of the best theologians I know, my mom, says she knows exactly what that phrase means. You have to be born of water and the Spirit, right? She who gave birth to 6 kids says she knows exactly what the birth by water, you know, it's the amniotic fluid, it's the natural birth, and the birth of the Spirit. And I want to say, Mom, that's just great, but it's wrong. Now, you might say, well, why is it wrong? Well, Jesus here is not talking about you have to be born both naturally and spiritually, as though there's equal contribution here. Well, maybe he means what John the Baptist meant. Now remember, we got introduced to John the Baptist before, and John the Baptist distinguished himself from Jesus in a very particular way. John said, "I baptize with water, but one comes after me who is greater than me, and he will baptize with what? The Spirit." As if John is saying, listen, I'm baptizing what Luke will later call John's the baptism of repentance, an external confession of your sin, necessary and good. But John says one who's going to come is going to baptize you with the Spirit. He's going to do something internally that actually gives you new life, not just cleansing you, but actually giving you something new entirely. And surely that's part of the meaning of this water and Spirit. But you really understand what Jesus is meaning when you understand that he is speaking Nicodemus. Nicodemus is a Jew of the Jews. He knows the holy books just as Jesus does. They are both scholars in the faith. And when Jesus says, you must be born of water and the Spirit, they both know the phrase. It's that phrase which was promised long ago of what the Messiah would do when he would come. And if you look at it, it's in Ezekiel 35. Ezekiel 35. In Ezekiel 35, 7:24, in your Bibles there, 7:24. In Ezekiel 35 and verse 25 are the words with which I began this service. Ezekiel speaks of what God will do for a rebellious people. He says, I will sprinkle clean water on you, and you shall be clean from all your uncleanness. And from all your idols I will cleanse you. Hear the water? God says, I'm going to cleanse you. 26. And I will give you a new heart, and a new spirit I will put within you. God is not only saying, I'm going to give you a new cleansing. I'm going to give you a new being. I'm going to put a new heart in you. I'm going to put something there that wasn't there before. That heart, which was stony and hard against God, I'm going to make it a heart of flesh and soft and warm to the things of the Spirit. But I have to ask you a question. Who does these things? Who says, I will cleanse you? God does. Who says, I by my Spirit will give you a new heart? God does. The water of cleansing is of God, and the Spirit of new life is of God. This is not we doing a little something and God doing a little something. This is depending upon God for everything. To as many as received him, said John, and believe on his name, to them has he given power to become the children of God, to be born again, not by what we do, not by what we say, but if you will, not by doing, but by depending. Not by saying, what are you going to make me do? I actually ask you to push away from yourself and say, God, I can't make this right. I

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2: I'm going to collapse to myself. I'm just going to push away from it. Because I know that I got no currency with you. And then he says, okay, then I'll provide what you need. And that's the new life. Not based on conditions. It's coming to the God of no because you did this, because you said that. It's coming to the God just saying, God, I just receive you. I just trust you. And at that beginning is the new life of people who have discovered a God who puts new life in them, not because they measured up, but because he made a way and gave you new life from his heart.
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4: 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I had to break out my checkbook recently. Hey, I am Katie Evans, and my actual physical checkbook. I had to dig around. I knew it was in a drawer. I found it in my office. Had to write that check because I needed to get this bill paid. And it was my tax guy, you know, family friend. And they always send the bill in like July. They're like, hey, been a couple months. Here you go. And I was like, all right. And I kept calling, like, we just kept missing each other. And I was just like, you know what? I'll call the office. They were like, send a check, you can mail it. I was like, okay, not a problem, absolutely. Well, had to dig it out, and I did, but this is the same. I think I've had this checkbook since I opened my checking account in, like, high school, you know? They gave you a pack of, like, three checks or something, yeah. I think this is finally my last checkbook. But yeah, I don't write checks very often. I think more often than not, I need it for like a voided check, you know, like if you're setting up a new retirement account or something. Anyway, I found it, so that's good.
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6: Your purpose in life really is to let other people know about Jesus, not just in the words that you use if you have the opportunity to share the gospel, but in the way your life is. 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That purpose isn't just for you. That purpose is for the people that God has placed in your life.
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7: 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Ephesians is a letter the Apostle Paul wrote from prison to the church in Ephesus, showing every believer who they really are in Christ. And here, Paul wants us to know we've already been blessed with every spiritual blessing in Christ. You see, so many of us feel drained, run down, and barely getting by. But the truth is, everything we need has already been given to us. We're not waiting on more. We just need to reach out and take hold of all that God has for us. So today, Pastor Jack teaches that the Holy Spirit doesn't just live inside us. He wants to come upon us and empower us day by day. When we ask the Lord to refresh us, He gives us exactly what we need for that moment. Now, with his message called We Are Blessed in God, Part 2, here's pastor and Bible teacher, Jack Hibbs.
9: Listen to this. I got this postcard. See the postcard? I don't know where this is. It is somewhere in Sentosa, Singapore. And listen to this. Thank you. He's thanking you for going out of your way to send the taped services. It's very hard to worship with the Lord out to sea. Your tapes allow me to keep my studies alive. As I enter into the Persian Gulf on February 4th, I do not know what rough things are ahead of me, but I know that I can keep worshiping the Lord. And here's a guy that on 5,500 guys on a ship, he's getting blessed by God. The guy, he's just going to worship the Lord. That's neat to hear. You can be rich in Christ, and you are. You and I are wealthy in Him. Jude says in Jude, verse 20, verses 20 and 21, Jude says, but you, beloved, building yourselves up in your most holy faith. Well, how do you do that? You're doing it right now tonight. You're doing it. You've been doing it. Praying in the Holy Spirit. Keeping yourselves in the love of God. Now, what does that mean? That means where God is, you be there. I'm amazed that people, and I see it all the time, and please don't you dare make this mistake, but in a group this size, statistically, someone's going to do it. Well, you know, things are going just fine, and I got this, and I got that, and I can't come anymore, and I'll hit a couple Sundays, and then the next thing, you get about 3 months later, you find out that they're just falling apart at the seams. And they start drifting away. Things start pulling on their hearts and taking them out. Keeping yourselves in the love of God. Doing what you know you ought to be doing and what I ought to be doing. Is that legalism? No. You eat every morning? I eat. I eat every morning. I don't know about you, but I eat every morning. And we need to eat spiritually. We need to keep ourselves in the love of God. And it goes on to say in verse 21 of Jude chapter 1, looking for the mercy of our Lord Jesus Christ unto eternal life. The mercy of God. Another thing I want you to consider is that the resources are every spiritual blessing. What on earth does that mean? Everything that heaven can afford us to have our walk succeed has been given. Did you hear that? Everything that is in heaven has been given for our walks to succeed. So that if you and I backslide, it's not God who led us into that temptation. It's not God that's tripped us up. And by the way, if you're backslidden, you just come right back home right now. Isn't it amazing in this one little verse, three times in one verse, it announces to us that we're either blessed or blessing? Because of the Ephesian believers, listen to this, is great. Why did Paul say this? Why did Paul push it? Why did he nail it three times in one verse? This is great. Historians tell us that the Ephesians believed that they were the most blessed people in all the earth because remember the statue of Diana, the meteor that fell out of heaven, talked about it, landed in their hometown? They thought that they were the most blessed people in all the world because Diana had visited them, the goddess. So they used to walk around prideful. I'm an Ephesian. I worship Diana. We're the most blessed people in the world. So Paul says all this, blessed, blessed, blessed, to the church that it's in Ephesus. Isn't that neat? Know a little bit of background about why he did that? You kind of see what's going on in Paul's head. Because you want to talk about blessing. We're not talking about some piece of rock that fell out of the sky here. We're talking about you being in the heavens. The blessings of God. You know, the world can give a blessing. It tries, dresses it up, tries to bless you in its way. The blessings of God will absolutely leave you ravaged and wasted. In the book of Hebrews 11:25, the Bible says there about Moses that Moses chose rather to suffer the afflictions with God's people than to enjoy the pleasures of sin for a season. Sin is pleasurable. Come on, let's face up to the fact that there's that twisted thing. Somebody winks at you. You get all giggly goofy about it. Oh, boy. Oh. Sin is pleasurable for a season. That word in the Greek, season, it's even less than a season that we have the four seasons. It means a moment, like a fleeting moment. Oh, sin's great for a fleeting moment. But a lot of people are in their season sowing the seeds of sin, and then they're praying when they come around after the moment. It's over. Oh, no, why'd I do it? Oh, no. And then they start praying, oh, God, stop it, you know. And they sow their wild oats and they pray for crop failure. And God, it just doesn't work that way. He loves us, and so because of that, the Scriptures tells us in Galatians chapter 6, verses 6 and 7, that we will not mock God, that whatsoever a man sows, that shall he also reap. But listen, just because you've backslidden away doesn't mean you're going to have to eat dust for the rest of your life, because positionally you are still blessed in Christ. Isn't that amazing? We can fall down and God will pick us right back up. But the world out there wants to bless us its way, and it will rape us of our self-worth and molest us of peace and rob us of joy and bleed us of power. And who hasn't been here when the backslidden Christian is all but dead and feels that there's no way back? Have you ever been there? Have you ever been backslidden and then you realize, I'm going to come back to God, and then the enemy comes and whispers in your ear, what do you think he wants you for? You've walked out on him. And did anybody ever hear that when they had backslidden? Three people? Four, me. God bless you. Isn't that weird? And, you know, when you're backsliding away, Satan is just as quiet. He's like my flight instructor used to tell me. He said, man, you're up there flying around. And he goes, Ed, you better doubt everything that tower tells you. I go, well, how come, man? Yeah, I thought that guy was like, knows everything. He said, that guy in the tower has got a cup of coffee and a donut. He's fat, he's dumb, and he's happy. That's what he told me. And he said, you're up here hanging on some metal. And when he says something, is that 219? Okay, right. You question, your life's at stake. Satan says nothing when you're sliding back. He's always after you if you're walking with Christ and pursuing Christ and staying close to the Lord, and he's always nipping at your heels. He'll have somebody come and tempt you, and he'll be after you and trying to pull you down. And the moment you start to give up, Satan gets quiet and he just lets it slide. Until you make the decision, this stinks. I don't want anything to do with this anymore. I want to come back to God. And he goes, oh, never happened. You've sinned so far, you can never come back. Hey, the next time that happens, seriously, listen up. Take this hand and put it on your wrist and feel a pulse. If you feel a pulse, you can still come back to God. Period. And Satan hates that. Now, we're blessed. Blessed be the God and Father of our Lord Jesus Christ, who has blessed us with every spiritual blessing. Look, in the heavenly places in Christ. And I had fun with this today just for me, and I don't know if it's even for you to get excited about. But if you look back up in verse 2, or verse 1, it says, Paul, an apostle of Jesus Christ by the will of God, to the saints who are in, fill in the blank, wherever you're from, and faithful in Christ. Okay, you're from a geographical position. We studied that last time. But you're in Christ. Then you drop down to verse 3, and it says, who has blessed us in the heavenly places. That's a spiritually speaking geographical location. It's somewhere. But look at the common denominator, in Christ. You can be in Chino Hills in Christ. You can be in heaven in Christ. You can be in Chino Hills in heaven in Christ. That's the way God wants us to live. You can be in Rubidoux in Christ, in the heavenlies. It's amazing. We're in Him. Our world's falling apart. Well, it may seem that way. Feels like it. Maybe that pressure's coming in against you, but you're in Christ. And you need to tap into that. It's not something you earn. It's not something you buy. It's something that you apply. Charles Spurgeon said this. Listen, this is beautiful. Charles Spurgeon commenting on this verse, he said, He who has given us the heavenlies now will certainly give to us enough spending power along the way so that we will not starve. And sometimes Christians will talk about the sweet by and by. Well, that's fine, and I'm glad we're going there. But I want help now. And we have it in Him. Listen, and we'll wrap this thing up. 1 Corinthians chapter 2, verse 9. 1 Corinthians 2, 9. But it is written, eye has not seen, nor ear heard, nor has it entered into the hearts of men the things that God has prepared for those who love Him. That is coming. Oh, that's great, Jack, and I'm glad it's coming. But what about now? Well, what about now is Romans 5, 8. Romans 5, 8 says, but God demonstrates, this is the present tense, now, God demonstrates His love toward us in that while we were yet sinners, Christ died for us. Isn't that amazing? Right now, He is demonstrating to you His love.
11: 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And now, let's get back to today's message. Once again, here's Pastor Jack.
9: Romans chapter 8, you know this by heart, beginning at verse 31. You know, nobody likes this verse. It's kind of like, gosh, I've already heard this 1,000 times. Until you're having a trial. Then it's the greatest verse in the whole world. So, for me and whoever else is out there, Romans 8:31 says, what shall we say then to these things? If God is for us, who can be against us? He who did not spare His own Son, but delivered Him up for us all, how shall He not with Him, that is Jesus, also freely give us all things? How much is it going to cost us? Nothing. It's free. Can this be true? Why aren't people beating the door down to this building? Because of this message and that verse. The world out there should be saying, get out of my way! This is what I want! He's blessed us. He's given it to us freely. And who shall bring any charge against God's elect? It is God who's justified. Who is He who condemns us? It's Christ who died and furthermore is also risen, who is even at the right hand of God and who makes intercession for us. Jesus is praying for us tonight. Who shall separate us from the love of Christ? Shall tribulation, distress, persecution, famine, nakedness, peril, sword, IRS? Yet in all these things we are more than conquerors through Him who loves us. Past tense. We are more than conquerors. It's done. Are we conquering? Here's that verse we mentioned earlier tonight, Ephesians 5:18. This is how we conquer. I love this verse. Paul says, don't be drunk with wine. And I want to ask the question, how come? He says, well, because it dissipates. Don't be drunk with wine wherewith there's dissipation. It leaks out. You'll sweat it out or you'll get rid of it. And the really neat point that Paul's making is really slick. He is saying, don't be possessed by wine because its effects wear off. Oh, okay. Well, hey, Paul, you got anything stronger? I mean, what are you talking, man? You got the stuff? Yeah, Paul would say, I got something that doesn't run out. I mean, one absolute shot of this and you're fixed. Really? Like, remember that old song, Huey Lewis? I want a new drug. What a great song. You listen to the words. I want a new drug. One that doesn't make me sick. One that doesn't, you know, he's talking about his head spinning and his stomach wrenching and just being messed up for life. He goes, man, I want a new drug. You know what he was crying out for and he didn't even know it? I want Jesus in my life. So what do you got, Paul? Well, be filled with the Holy Spirit, wherewith there's no dissipation. There's no leaking out. And you might be saying tonight, Jack, I already got the Spirit. Well, let me ask you this question. Did you ask Him to fill you afresh this morning when you got out of bed or today or tonight? Before you worshiped Him, did you say, Lord, fill me with Your Holy Spirit that I might worship You exactly the way You'd have me to worship You? And when you ask that, God will give you what is needed for the moment. Is it study? Is it for a test? Be filled with the Spirit. Listen, quickly, understand this, that Paul is writing to a church of believers in Ephesus, a gathering of Christ's very own people. And whenever and wherever you and I get together, we're a church. It can be right out here in the parking lot. It doesn't have to be in here. Whenever two or more are gathered as believers in Christ, a church is spiritually formed. Jesus said in Matthew 18:20, wherever two or more are gathered in my name, there I am in the midst. You can have a gathering, you can have a building, you can have a name on a building and say it's a church. It's not a church. It's not a church until Jesus is in it. It's not a church until Jesus is in the people. And there's a lot of places meeting nonprofit organizations with the name church on the front. They play bingo and parcheesi or whatever else they do. And if Jesus is not in the believer by the power of the Holy Spirit, you've got nothing but a social club, a rotary deal. Jesus said in Revelation chapter 3 to the church at Laodicea, this is a church. Jesus is knocking on the door of the church trying to get in. You know, a lot of us, including myself, we use that verse, Revelation 3:20, behold, I stand at the door and knock. That is not an evangelistic verse. Don't tell Greg Laurie that. That is not an evangelistic verse, you know. That's not toward non-believers. That came out of the church of Laodicea. Jesus is knocking on the door of the church saying, hey, let me in. He wasn't even in it. They said, yeah, we know you, but we're rich. We got everything we need. He says, no, you're not. You're naked, man. You're poor. You have nothing. Let me in, will you? Why? Because when he comes into your life, when he's in the church will prosper. God will bless it, and you'll be flourishing as a believer. And then I want to end with this, and I promise we will end. It's not easy being a Christian if you haven't caught on. Jesus says, beware when all men speak well of you. A Christian or not, life is tough, but I thank God that He's with me to go through it. And you might be asking tonight, man, I need something to lift me up and pick me up and help me to go. Listen, everything's been provided. When's the last time you grabbed all that God has provided desperately? When you cried out and you said, God, I need you. And like Jacob, I'm going to wrestle with you until you bless me, but I'm not going to let you go. Listen, God is in you, but He's begging you to come and wrestle with Him. He says, if you seek me with all of your heart, you'll find me. He says, without holiness, no man will see the Lord. What does that mean? That we pull our hair back in a bun and wear a black dress? That's not what He's talking about. He's talking about your pursuits and your heart and your drive and your passions are in Christ. Now listen, all of us have pressures and temptations. The thing that you've gotten into, it's not unusual. Your co-workers are coming down on you. God's with you. Your spouse is giving you pressure and tempting you. God's with you. Your teachers are on you, trying to get you to compromise and change that paper you wrote because you wrote glorifying Christ. And your roommate's trying to get you to compromise. Listen, God's with you. And you're not experiencing a temptation that is too radical, that you cannot handle. In 1 Corinthians chapter 10, verse 12, Paul says, so if you think you stand firm, take heed lest you fall. No temptation has seized you except what is common to every man. What you're going through is common. And God is faithful. Here it is. Listen, He will not let you be tempted what you are able to bear. But when you are tempted, He will also provide a way of escape so that you can stand up under it. And God does not tempt, by the way. Oh God, I know I have a drinking problem and I know I need to get that. I'm just going to get a glass of water, so I'm going to pull right in here to Kelsey's Bar and Grill. That's stupid. You're setting yourself up. God doesn't tempt. But when a temptation comes from Satan himself, God has provided a way of escape. Listen, guys, when you go to the office tomorrow and Bubbles is leaning over by the drinking fountain, hey, you look so strong today. Handsome. How's the wife and the 20 kids? You know what? Stop right there and look around for a place of escape. Start looking. Okay, I got a fire exit there. I got a ladder here. Get out of there. Run. Joseph gave us the example of that. Ladies, you go to the market or to the store, or to the business or to the place or whatever it is, and Billy Buff is just, hey, sweetheart, you're looking good. How you doing, babe? Look for a door. jump. And look, you have to make that decision. Now watch this. Aren't we lame? Oh, we're out of time. But doggone. That person will turn on the little tempting device and, well, I do feel a little strong today. And you're absolutely being stupid. You can feel the hair go up on your neck when it happens, right? See, I remember because this happened to me like 20 years ago. It doesn't happen anymore, but I can remember. And it's like, run, man. Run. And if you linger around, you'll get burned. And then you get hurt, and then you'll blame God. It happens every day. If you're struggling right now, and you think God has put you in that, you're wrong. You may be in a place where you wanted it so bad, you pushed buttons and pulled strings, and you got it, and you're in that spot, and now you're going under. Listen, is your walk closer to God, or is it further away? Oh, it's further away. God didn't do it. But then maybe again you're in that spot and God did send you there, but you're still sinking. The reason why is because you've taken your eyes off of Christ and you have forgotten that you're blessed in Christ in every spiritual blessing in the heavenlies. We are rich.
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6: 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You know, this happens not super regularly, but often enough that it shouldn't make me bummed, but it does. Hey, I'm Katie Evans, and I am, of course, talking about losing my favorite chapstick. It happens, you know? Sometimes it'll fall out of my pocket, or, you know, it might be under the seat in my car, because you know, sometimes you just, you know, you drop something in your car and you never see it again. Until, like, months later, I actually found another chapstick that I thought I lost forever ago. Anyway, that is not the point of this one. I lost my favorite one that I had today. Well, luckily, I've got backup chapsticks in my office here at the station. But yeah, kind of bummed. I liked that one. It was really nice. It was not like super fancy, but a little fancy. A lip balm. I'll have to just go replace it. But for now, I'll use my backup chapsticks. That one, though, ladies, you know what I'm talking about. It was, like, not sticky, but not too glossy, but also just right, a little tinted, just a little bit. You know, why not? And it didn't have a scent. I don't like scented lip products. I don't really like scented many things. But, yeah, so R.I.P. to my favorite chapstick.
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15: 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That's 855-577-2255. We're so glad you're here to listen. Today's program is part one of Pastor Allen's message called Getting It, Being God Smart, His Word and Our Words. Tune in tomorrow to hear part two.
16: We've been walking through a little series really focused on the book of Proverbs. The title is about being God Smart. It's a really simple idea. I want to be God Smart. You know, we all have different gifts and abilities, and some are given by God, some are developed because of our own interest and the effort we have made to learn and study. But, you know, some people have a mechanical gift. They can take things apart and put them back together. I got half of that gift. Others of you have gifts with colors or fashion, and you can see things and how they go together, and it's just intuitive to you. Some can do it with flavors and cook wonderful dishes. Some of you have a head for business or a head for numbers, and some of you don't. We're just different. But across all of those things, there's one thing we all have an invitation towards, and that's to be God smart, to be wise in the things of God. And while it seems like an intimidating task, it's really amazingly available to us. There's 31 chapters in the book of Proverbs. They're written, edited, or collected by King Solomon, the wisest of all of the Israelite kings, David's son. The book of Proverbs doesn't contain prophetic material. It doesn't contain miracle stories. It's not a historical book. There's not a list of kings and battles and wars and all of those things. It's a collection of the expressions of the wisdom of God. And they're really grouped around just a handful of topics. There are more than 100 verses that deal with resources and what will cause resources to flow towards you or away from you in God's economy. which transcends the U.S. economy or the global economy or Bitcoin. God tells you the behaviors you can make that will cause his blessings to come into your life. That might be worth noting. So I've made a suggestion to you. There's 31 chapters. Read the chapter that corresponds with the date. What's today? The 6th? So you read chapter 6 today and then just make a note. One of the verses will seem more relevant to you in the moment. And let that be your verse for the day. Maybe take a picture of it, keep it on your phone, think about it through the day. If you'll do that over the course of a month, you'll make one trip through the book of Proverbs. And if you'll cultivate that habit over the course of a year, you'll have read it a dozen times. And God's wisdom will become integrated into your character. You'll get to know God's perspective. It's a transformational thing. It's been a habit of mine for a long season now. And I have a greater desire than I've ever had to be God smart. So that's the goal of this little series. We've been working through the book of Proverbs. We're going to talk about God's word and our words in this particular session. We'll go back to Proverbs chapter 1 and verse 1. It's the introduction. This is from the Message, so the language is a little more contemporary. These are the wise sayings of Solomon, David's son, Israel's king, written down so we'll know how to live well and right. I'd like to know how to live well, wouldn't you, in God's sight? I mean, we all know what culture says or what your peer group says or what your professional group says. You all know standards and all those things. But I would like to live well in God's sight. See, one of the things that is a deficit for us is we don't even have the intent. We've been coached to be born again, to have a new birth and enter into the kingdom of God. And I believe in that. I don't want to diminish that in any way. But the objective of that is that we might lead lives that are pleasing to God. I want to live well according to God's perspective, to understand what life means and where it's going. That would be okay with me too. A manual for living, for learning what's right and just and fair, to teach the inexperienced the ropes and to give our young people a grasp on reality. I'm up for that. If you've got young people living in your home, maybe you do it collectively. Chapter a day is about 5 minutes. You can do that while you're having your time at the kitchen table. I haven't forgotten. We're coming back to that. So clean off all the backpacks and the old mail and the junk mail and all the stuff that you piled on your kitchen table. We're coming back to that real soon. Somebody said to me the other day, Pastor, you take this Bible thing pretty seriously. You caught me. It's kind of important to me. You know, my dad was a veterinarian and I grew up in that environment where he was usually dispensing medicine to people who had pets. And then my brothers and I got pulled in. We were kind of the phone answering service. We were that before voicemail. And so we took all kinds of calls from pet owners. You know, and they'd call back and say, you know, Fluffy's not feeling better. And I'm like, oh, really? And I said, well, what did Dr. Jackson prescribe? And they'll tell me. And they said, well, you know, I gave Fluffy one of those pills, and he did so much better that the next day I gave him four. And I said, and so do you have any idea why Fluffy's not feeling good? No, I don't have a clue. I thought he'd be four times better today. So it wasn't just whether or not medicine was effective. To be really effective, you had to take it according to the instructions. What a thought. You know, we have this habit, we go, oh, I read my Bible. I know, but did you do anything it said? Well, I mean, I didn't do that. I couldn't pronounce all the words. Oh, it's like giving a dog all the medicine it wants. And I was always fascinated. People would come to the doctor, they would get their instructions, they'd get the treatment protocols, and they would go home and do what they wanted. And then they would call back and say, it didn't work. And I think we do that with the Lord. We're frustrated with him because God doesn't do what he's supposed to do. He hasn't held up his end of the bargain. And I think what Proverbs does to us for us so beautifully is it holds out the simple ideas of the character of God and his kingdom. So that if we would choose to cooperate, we could be God smart. So I'm going to focus in this session on God's word. And it really, at the end of the day, is about authority. What has God said and what am I going to do about that? Am I going to yield to it or am I going to assert my authority over God's authority? Our lives are lived in that tension. If you're a parent, you know you live in that tension. Your parental authority over that child's will. There might be a conflict emerge. It's time to go to bed. I don't want to. This is what you. I want you to eat. No, I don't want to eat that. This is what I want to wear. Oh, you're not wearing that out of the house. Yes, I am. And we bring that same set of expressions of our will into our relationship with God. Except now we're adults and we are somewhat autonomous and we can assert ourselves. And then we wonder why the blessings of God remain far from us. And so what tends to happen, and it happens even in theological circles, in formal theological circles, we try to devalue or we try to diminish the authority of God's word. And we use fancier language and bigger words. And now we write papers and earn degrees. And we do all of those things to try to diminish the authority of God's word. We talk about it being fallible, that it's subject to interpretation, that there's a contextual meaning. And if I can't fully explain and articulate the contextual meaning, I'm free of any obedience. Or we'll talk about the mythical nature of the text. I told you last week, I heard a minister say that Aesop's fables were as authoritative as Scripture because they both share a complex mythical power. Or we'll say there's translation problems in this translation versus that translation. Or there's cultural confusion. That's just what they believed in the first century or the 10th century BCE. And all those things lead us away from a very central focusing question that I want to present to you. Am I willing to submit to the authority of Scripture? For the moment, set aside the parts you don't understand. Set aside the words you can't pronounce. Are you willing to submit to the authority of Scripture that you do understand? Are you willing to practice what it says? Or are you going, that part's not important. I mean, I know the Bible says to practice hospitality, but that's not really an important thing. Oh, God was just making noise. Or that we should honor our father and mother. Well, I mean, I don't know what's in there. I mean, it's even in the Big Ten's list, but you know, that gave that a long, long time ago. And do you know my father and mother? I mean, we find reasons to set it aside. Proverbs 30 and verse 5, it's in your notes. Every word of God is flawless. He's a shield to those who take refuge in him. You see, we want God to be our shield, but we don't want to take our refuge in him. So I'm inviting you towards a little bit of a realignment today to kind of repurpose, reposition your relationship in respect to God's word. Not my word. At the end of the day, my word doesn't carry much authority. Hebrews chapter 4 and verse 12, the word of God is living and active. It's sharper than any double-edged sword. It penetrates even the dividing of soul and spirit, joints and marrow. It judges the thoughts and attitudes of the heart. Nothing in all creation is hidden from God's sight. Everything is uncovered and laid bare before the eyes of him to whom we must give account. The word of God is living and active. You know why I think Proverbs is so important? Is we're living in a season where there is cultural upheaval. There's an amazing amount of change. Some's driven by technology. Some's driven by communication. Some's driven by the push towards globalization. We have more exposure to more cultures, more ideas, more information than any group of people in the history of the planet, and it's disorienting. And at the same time that's happening, there's an enormous cratering of institutional trust. It's affected the church for certain, but it's affected all the other institutions, from healthcare institutions to law enforcement institutions to government institutions. So there's this abysmal cratering of trust and an overwhelming amount of information. So anybody that happens to be winsome or clever or has a loud microphone is asserting their belief. And there are some absurd things being asserted. I mean, we talk about it from time to time, the theater of the absurd. They just keep releasing new things. And when you first hear them, if you heard them in a vacuum, you go, well, that's absurd. But there's powerful people with a great deal of credibility or influence or academic achievement or something attaching themselves to those ideas. And so we all have a Supreme Court justice that says, I can't define a woman. And you go, well, it must be hard to define. I'm like, no, it's not really that difficult. Or we'll have powerful voices saying men should compete in women's sports. And we're like totally addled. Well, maybe we should. I mean, we spent decades saying we're the same. Well, we may have the same ability to make powerful, significant contributions to life, home, families, business, academia, learning, In that way, we share similarities, but to suggest that we're identical in every way is just absurd. Kathy and I watched a bit of the U.S. Open sometime last night. We were watching a women's match. Amazing athletes, gifted athletes. But they didn't want to bring the men out of the locker room to play against them. They only want weak men. That's another sermon too, isn't it?
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16: I've got a new book, Let's Pray for America. 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Well, I want you to vote, but more importantly, I want you to pray. 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
15: 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Now, let's get back to Pastor Allen with his message called Getting It, Being God's Smart, His Word and Our Words. 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
16: The theater of the absurd. You see, you need a God perspective to help you navigate or you lose true north. Then we all do what we want to do and we all do what I feel's right and what I think is best. And we break almost completely our alignment with the Word of God. And then we plunge into chaotic things. You see, it was Christianity, the values that come from the gospel of Jesus Christ and the reality of the cross that transformed civilization in a broad way. Lifted us out of paganism and demonism and inordinately destructive, violent, vile behaviors towards one another. It shouldn't be easily dismissed. We don't want a state church. We don't want the state telling us what to believe, but we don't want authority over us that's absent the biblical worldview, the values of God. Or it will become violent and oppressive. We're watching that. We have been addled over an issue for a long time. The sanctity of human life. God says He knew you when you were knit together in your mother's womb. We've ignored that. And so we've offered up unborn children as vulnerable. We lose about 3,000 a day. And we used to say it was the law of the land. But then Roe v. Wade was overturned and the Dobbs decision was passed and it's no longer a constitutional right to kill children. Thank God. We left it up to the states, but then we've watched something that we never really, I don't think, anticipated in the last month. It was in Massachusetts. The governor signed an order that you could murder a baby up until the day of delivery, the moment of delivery. Well, if that's a scientifically good idea, then we ought to close the NIC units. If a baby can be born a month early and get world-class health care, why spend all the money, not just snuff out its life? The inconsistencies are absurd. 10 states have done that, by the way, not just one. 10. And you say, well, you know what the open border, the result of the open border over about a 4-year window, 400,000 children were trafficked. Crossed our border through our nation, 400,000 children. See, we don't value those young lives. We've lost our compass. So, well, it's about a choice. It's about reproductive rights. We find all sorts of fancy language to ignore God. God said, no, I knew you when you were knit together in your mother's womb. I have a plan for you. And now we're having a trial that's captured the nation's attention, where a mother has murdered her three children. And we seem completely addled by that. I don't know why the conversation isn't about the three children. It's the reason we need to be God smart is so we can navigate life in a way that brings the blessings of God to us. And tragically, the church, for whatever reason, has kind of lost our courage and our confidence, where we don't want to talk about those things. People say we're being political. None of the things I've said so far are political. They may have some, they may get reflected in the political arena, but folks, politics is downstream of faith. If you want more godly politicians, we've got to make our faith voice a little more robust. That's the truth. And we share a challenge. It's not unique to us. It's a universal challenge. But there's a generational arrogance that comes. It's popular right now, for instance, to say, you know, that the Bible and Christianity is a little out of date. Church attendance is declining. After all, we're a little more sophisticated now. We don't need fables and myths and old wives' tales. And, you know, our grandparents might have believed that, but now we have the internet. Yay, us. Well, I played with it a little bit. You know, generational arrogance is true of every generation. And if you turn enough birthday pages, you'll see a little bit more of that. But every generation thinks we're a bit too smart for God. You don't outgrow that. Samuel faced it. The leaders of the tribes came to him and said, you know, for 400 years, God's been our leader. But we don't like that anymore. We're more sophisticated. So Samuel, we don't want you leading us anymore by the power of God, being directed by the Spirit of God. We want a king. And Samuel's feelings were hurt. And God said, Samuel, it's not about you. They're rejecting me. Tell them if they get a king, he'll take their money and their kids and their property. And being a very clever lot of people, they said, oh, we still want a king. Every generation faces this challenge. Now, some generations choose more wisely than others. See, many generations, when confronted with the truth, there actually once in a while a generation will yield to God. It's a remarkable thing. We talk about World War II being the greatest generation. Those young people that waded ashore on the beaches of France, an extraordinary group of people. Their parents that tolerated that, an extraordinary group of people. They changed the world from which we have benefited. Not every generation will do that. Not every generation will do that. When the Antichrist finally steps onto the stage of human history, it will be because of the capitulation of the people of God. Our failure to be salt and light will have caused, allowed the darkness to become so overwhelming that it will dominate the earth. I did something a little fun. The 1970s, remember them? I read about them. I've learned about them through history books. I pulled a few highlights. Because if you were a part of this generation and you were a young person in the 70s, you knew you were on the cutting edge. It was hard to believe in God. You were so smart. On television, you were watching All in the Family and Saturday Night Live when it was funny. You saw Roots and Happy Days and the Brady Bunch and Sesame Street. You went to the theater and the tickets were still less than $5, but you went. It was a decade of disaster movies, Inferno, Earthquake, The Poseidon Adventure, Airport. You met Sylvester Stallone as Rocky for the first time. You saw The Godfather at the theater, not on channel 623. You watched Jaws and you were afraid to go to the beach. They released American Graffiti in Greece and Saturday Night Fever, and you thought you were John Travolta. And we met Star Wars for the first time. In the music world, back in the 70s, some of you read about it. The Beatles broke up. Elvis died. And the 8-track emerged. And we enjoyed the amazing talents of Casey and the Sunshine Band.
17: 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And if you remember more than that, you're old. Fads and fashions were fun. We had pop rocks.

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2: 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U.S. prices in the 90s, they changed a bit from the 70s. Milk's now more than $2 a gallon. A dozen eggs, that's about a dollar. A loaf of bread, it's a dollar. A pound of ground beef in the 90s, about a buck and a half. You could go out to a restaurant and eat a lunch meal for about $5. The world has changed. It's amazing, the decades defining television programs. Are you ready? Seinfeld, Friends, ER, The X-Files, and The Simpsons. The biggest cinematic phenomena included Titanic, Jurassic Park, The Lion King, Forrest Gump, and Home Alone. Now, depending which of those generations defined the more youthful season of your life, the other one seems completely opaque, irrelevant, and second class. Every generation, folks. We think we're too smart for God.
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4: 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We're doing a little bit of Bible study together right now. Hey, I am Katie Evans, and this is what my Bible study for myself earlier today, just, you know, doing a little bit on your own. That's what I was doing my lunch break, and it was 1 Timothy 6:17. It says, command those who are rich in this present world not to be arrogant, nor to put their hope in wealth, which is so uncertain, but to put their hope in God, who richly provides us with everything for our enjoyment. And I was sitting on that, ruminating on that, and you know, it's okay to have wealth. It's okay to be comfortable, but don't put your hope into that wealth. Don't be arrogant and think you're better than someone else because you've got more than them. But ultimately, we need to be putting our hope in God. And it reminded me of something my dad says. He's like, you know, I am wealthy in friends. I am wealthy in family. I am wealthy in happiness and health and love. And maybe not exactly those words, but that is what he says. And he reminded me, he's like, hey, you can be happy in what you've got. You'll be happy with a lot, but you can also still be happy with a little.
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6: Ronald Reagan understood that freedom sometimes requires more than quiet diplomacy. It requires moral clarity. On June 12, 1987, standing before the Brandenburg Gate in a divided Berlin, Reagan issued a direct challenge to Soviet leader Mikhail Gorbachev. "Mr. Gorbachev, tear down this wall." The Berlin Wall was more than concrete and barbed wire. It represented a system that restricted movement, divided families, and denied millions the freedoms Americans often take for granted. Reagan refused to treat that division as permanent. He understood that free nations must be willing to identify the difference between liberty and oppression, and have the courage to say so. 2 years later, the Berlin Wall fell. Freedom survives when people refuse to accept tyranny as inevitable. So when freedom is challenged today, will we have the courage to defend it with the same clarity?
7: Greg Laurie here. You can overcome anything you're worried about right now with prayer. The Apostle Paul says, don't worry about anything. Instead, pray about everything. Tell God what you need and thank Him for all He has done. Then you will experience God's peace, which exceeds anything we can understand. And this peace will guard your heart and mind as you live in Christ Jesus. Turn your worry into worship and turn your panic into prayer.
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10: 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It's been said that difficult roads sometimes take you to a beautiful place. And not sure what your journey is like today, but when you listen to Keep the Faith, we have songs and stories to help you make the most of your journey and find hope and encouragement with whatever you're facing.

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1: So what would happen if you read an accidental obituary of your life? What would you be remembered for? Would it confirm that you lived a life of purpose?
2: Kevin doesn't have a left arm. It probably kept him from having a career in the NBA. Next on Keep the Faith, he shares how you can be content in everything.

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1: I'm Donna Cruz. Sometimes life just isn't fair. If you were only dealt a different deck, then things would be better. You could be content. Now, that thought popped into Kevin Atlas's mind, too. In his new book, Get in the Game, he shares how he overcame the odds to become the first person to play Division I college basketball with only one full arm. So what if he had two? Is he ever angry about it?
2: Yeah, have I ever been angry about God, about my arm? And I'd say the majority of my life, I would say, yeah, I'm pretty frustrated. It was harder to get recruited in basketball, per se. Roy Williams, we scrimmage him, UNC. This is the year, 2009, they won the national championship. After the scrimmage, Roy Williams at UNC shook my hand after and said, if you had two arms, you'd be the number one draft pick in the NBA. Walked away, wasn't recruiting me. Best and worst thing I ever heard. With that being said, today, if you gave me a left arm, I wouldn't take it. Took me the majority of my life to be able to say that. But if you gave me a left hand today, I wouldn't take it. And honestly, it's allowed me to connect with so many people in just the most extraordinary way I'd have never believed. And I hope that for every listener out there, you're able to look in the mirror and love yourself right back. And the sooner you can accept your nub, and whatever that is to you, your insecurity, what you don't like about yourself, that's the sooner you can change the world.

0: I think what distinguishes the best friends from even just good friends is this. They know every part. They know every part of me that's possible to know. They know my dark side. They know my weaknesses. They know my challenges. They know my sins. They know my brokenness. They know my family of origin. They know my career. And when you've got a few people like that that there are no secrets from, you have just hit the gold mine.
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1: Hi, I'm Keith Stevens. As much stress as there is in life, it's good to laugh. Julie Lyles Carr is a mom of eight and has written books like Raising an Original. She says that family life is often like living in a sitcom.
2: My daughter, Macy, who is now 18, was getting ready to prep dinner one night. And my husband, Michael, goes through seasons where he'll eat very vegetarian. He won't eat, you know, much animal protein at all. And so she was getting out chicken breast to make part of our dinner, and she was getting out different items. And my youngest child, Jake, who's nine, popped up to the bar at the counter where she was working, and he was watching her, and he said, "Macy, do you think that Dad will eat that?" And Macy said, "Eat dinner with us?" And he said, "Well, no, eat that." And Macy said, "Oh, the chicken?" She said, "No, buddy, I don't think so." And Jake goes, "Oh, that's right. Because he's like Jesus's mom." And Macy said, "Jesus's mom? How is Jesus's mom like Dad?" And he said, "Ugh, Macy, the vegetarian Mary." So, you know, there are a lot of different ways that being a mom to my kids, even hearing them talk about Jesus's mom, can be really different and really entertaining in this big family with all the chaos and all the things that go on all the time.

Wisdom is something that usually you get over time. You live and you breathe and you experience, you live life, you gather experiences and you gather information and you gather knowledge. And your heart grows from all the people that you know and the experiences you have. And at the end of that, it all kind of comes together as wisdom.

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1: Life was just not going my way. It would take more than a church service to encourage me. Well, encouragement did come my way that morning, but in the form of someone who is an unlikely hero.

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1: I'm Keith Stevens. You never know what good will come from a timely text, a love note in a lunchbox, or even just a smile to a stranger. Well, our friend Dan Wilt is a musician and the author of books like A Well-Worn Path. But really, if you had to choose one word to describe Dan, he's an encourager, and you can be the same.
2: Recently, I was at a church service. I was feeling particularly heavy, just down in my heart. Life was not going my way, and I needed some encouragement. As the service was about to begin, a dear friend came running up to me. He threw his arms around me without shame and gave me a huge bear hug. "Dan," he said, "you are my hero." Now, that was the last thing I felt like I was to anyone at that point. So, of course, I welled up and I started to cry. Then my friend stepped back from his hug. He put his hand on my shoulder and he began to pray for me. Now, my friend is a very special young man, as you can already tell. But what makes him even more special is that he has Down syndrome. And he remains one of the most delightful people I will ever have in my life. You see, we don't need to be spiritual superstars to give someone the gift of encouragement. We don't need to be smart or wise or funny or the perfect friend. We don't have to have the right Bible verse, the right sound bite, or the right smile for someone whose heart is low and is simply in need of some lifting. Like my friend, we just need to be present. The heavy lifting of the heart is done by simple words of encouragement. Well, maybe you're in a position to encourage someone who's feeling low today. I'd encourage you to step out of your comfort zone and into their pain zone. Often we don't want to go there because we're not sure what we'll say. Well, like my friend, forget about saying the right words they need. Just be present to them. Listen to them, look them in the eye, and offer a word of simple support and prayer. You'll be amazed how powerful a small act of encouragement can be when it's offered with great love.

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5: The Apostle Paul pleaded for it. Christ himself prayed for it. But Christians seem to be further from unity than ever before. Today on Turning Point, Dr. David Jeremiah turns to the fourth chapter of Ephesians to underscore the importance of being unified as believers. 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
6: And thank you so much for joining us today. We're so grateful for the opportunity that we have to visit with you each day. Many of you have listened to Turning Point most of your life. I have people come and tell me they started listening and they tell me how old they are, and they've been with us almost the entire time Turning Point has been on the air. And we're so grateful for your presence and for your fellowship. And I am so privileged to be your teacher. I look forward to these opportunities to open the Word of God with you. And we do it every day right here on the radio. Today, we're going to begin 2 days of discussion on the unity of the church. The message is called The Oneness of Our Faith, and it's based upon Ephesians chapter 4. How important is it to God that we have unity with each other? Unity is not just everybody agreeing to agree no matter what they believe. Unity is based upon the unity of doctrine and truth in Jesus Christ. And we're going to talk about it today and tomorrow, and we'll get to it in just a moment. Don't forget, your time is running out to get the calendar for 27. Each year, Turning Point produces a beautiful wall calendar. Some people say, well, those have gone out of fashion. No, they haven't. People love this calendar. It's one of the most often requested resources that we have here at Turning Point. Everybody wants the calendar. And you can get your copy of the 27 calendar mailed right to your home. All you have to do is send a gift of any size to Turning Point today. You'll get the information on how to do that at the end of the broadcast, but your gift will press the button that sends the calendar to your home. And we thank you for the opportunity of making this available to you. It's a 14-month calendar. It begins in November. That's why we advertise it in September. You need to take advantage of this. You've just got a couple of days left, and we have a calendar just for you. It's yours for the asking when you send a gift of any size to Turning Point. Thank you for making this a priority in your life. And now, here is part one of The Oneness of Our Faith. It was the fall of 2020, and we were in the midst of COVID. I don't know if you remember this or not, but Burger King posted a message on its social media account with this surprising header: order from McDonald's. As you know, Burger King and McDonald's are corporate rivals on a grand scale, right up there with Coke and Pepsi, Ford and Chevy, and Amazon and Walmart. So what in the world was going on? Well, the pandemic was difficult for many restaurant workers, many employees of service industries who often needed to go to work to maintain their paychecks,
7: And many of them worked in industries that were hit especially hard by lockdowns and people feeling afraid to go out. So Burger King was recommending that their customers step up by supporting local restaurants and their employees, even those at McDonald's. We never thought we'd be asking you to do this, read the statement, but restaurants are employing thousands of staff, really needing your support at the moment. So if you want to help, I mean really help, keep treating yourself to tasty meals through home delivery, takeaway, or drive-through. Getting a Whopper is always best, but ordering a Big Mac is not so bad. That was actually published. I remember when that happened. I think they even gave out some little cards where you could go and use those cards to buy food at somebody else's restaurant. I have to tell you that if Burger King and McDonald's can get along with each other, so can we. Amen? And it's a sad commentary, if you want to know the truth, that since the beginning of modern Christianity, we are often known more for our disagreements than we are for our unity. We seem to have a hard time getting along with each other. And I want to talk about that today because that's what Paul is writing about in this book. In his book on church unity, Paul Bilheimer said this: "The most important, momentous, crucial, but the most ignored, neglected, and unsolved problem that has faced the church from its infancy to the present throbbing moment is the problem of disunity. The continuous and widespread fragmentation of the church has been the scandal of the ages. It has been Satan's master strategy. The sin of disunity probably has caused more souls to be lost than all other sins combined. Possibly more than anything else, it is the one thing that binds the hands of the Holy Spirit and thwarts his work of convincing of sin, righteousness, and judgment." What a picture of the church. We all probably have our stories. Maybe you've come from a church that was blown apart by disunity. And understanding this helps us to comprehend why Jesus prayed this prayer. Now watch this. On the night before his crucifixion, this was the prayer that Jesus prayed. "I pray that they will all be one, just as you and I are one. As you are in me, Father, and I am in you. May they experience such perfect unity that the world will know that you sent me and that you love them as much as you love me." That was Jesus' prayer on the night before he died on the cross. And Jesus wasn't the only one who was concerned about this. When Paul wrote his letters in the New Testament, some of the prison epistles and the other letters, if you go through these letters and you look for it, you will find some kind of unity message in almost every epistle. But the one that is the best commentary on unity in the whole Bible is the passage that is before us today in Ephesians. Notice Paul's plea for unity in verse 1 of chapter 4. He said, "I therefore, the prisoner of the Lord, beseech you to walk worthy of the calling with which you are called." The book of Ephesians, as you know, is a book that was written by Paul while he was a prisoner in the Roman prison. But look at the language he uses in verse 1. He doesn't call himself a prisoner of Rome. He doesn't call himself a prisoner of Nero. He says, "I'm a prisoner of the Lord." In other words, the Lord put me here. I am here under the direction of the Lord. I'm a prisoner of the Lord. And some people wonder why he would say that. I think he said it to give credibility to his own message that he's about to give. He is in chains in prison, and his heart is burdened for the unity of the church. So he writes to the church in Ephesus with this powerful message. He says, "I want you to be unified." And he goes on to talk about this. He says, "I'm the prisoner of the Lord, and I beseech you that you walk worthy of your calling with which you were called." That's a really powerful statement. He said, "Ephesian believers, you have been called by God to be a Christian. You're Christians. You have received the calling." That's what it means. You are now called Christians because Christ came and invaded your life. Now he says, "Listen, you're Christians, but learn how to walk worthy of who you are. You're a Christian." In other words, don't do things that are not Christian. Don't do things that violate who you are. When I was growing up, I used to go to some summer camps. And before we'd go to camp, I remember this pretty vividly. My mom would sit me down and she would say, "David, now you're going to camp. While you're there, I want you to remember who you are." Now, she wasn't worried about my losing my identity as a person. She understood what I came to understand, and that was, you're a Christian, behave like one. Or perhaps she might have been saying, your dad is a pastor, behave like a pastor. Well, no, she probably wouldn't say that. But essentially, my mom was reminding me that my actions didn't affect just me. I was a representative of Christ. I was a representative of the Jeremiah family. I was a representative of my father's church. I needed to remember these associations. I needed to walk in a way that was worthy when I was outside of my mother's supervision. Walk worthy of the calling with which you have been called. Have you ever thought about that? Hey, I'm a Christian. I'm not going to do that. That's not worthy of who I am. I saw a woman this week comfort someone who was in sadness. And that woman showed me more about herself in the moment I observed than in all the other things I had seen her do. When you do things that are so patently Christian, you send such a powerful message to the people who are watching. Paul says, the reason I want you to be walking in unity is because that's who you are. That's fitting for Christians to do that. Now, in case we don't know what that means, he's going to give us some points of unity. In fact, I don't know if you've noticed in this verse, there's a repetition of a word, and the word is one, O-N-E. It's in the passage of Ephesians 4:4-6. It's in that passage seven times. Let me tell you something about Bible study. When you see something repeated, take note. This passage is about one, oneness, unity. The Bible says that you're to be unified because you're in one body. That's the first unity. What does that mean? Well, here's what it means. When you become a Christian, when you accept Jesus Christ as your Savior, according to the Bible, you become part of everybody else who's a Christian throughout the whole wide world. That's called the universal church, sometimes referred to as the invisible church. That's the big church. Everybody who's a Christian, no matter where you come from, what your background is, if you've accepted Jesus Christ, you are a bona fide brother or sister with every other Christian in the world. You know what? That's why when you travel and you meet somebody and they have a distinctiveness about them, you just say, are you a Christian? And half the time they are. They have your DNA. They're part of your family. Paul said, one of the unities we have is that we are all in one body. The Bible says that any person who accepts Jesus Christ as their Savior becomes a part of the body of Christ. So if you're a Christian, you are not a Christian alone. In other words, there's no Presbyterian body, there's no Baptist body, there's no charismatic body, there's no Protestant body or Catholic body. There's one body. And you become a part of that body when you receive Jesus Christ as your Savior. That makes you part of this incredible unity. Paul says, celebrate the fact that you're in one body. And then he adds, and there is one Spirit. He says there's not just one body, there's one Spirit. Did you know there are not multiple versions of the Holy Spirit? There's no Holy Spirit for America, Holy Spirit for Africa, another Holy Spirit for Asia. There's only one Holy Spirit. And there's not a Holy Spirit for each denomination either. If you are a Christian, the Holy Spirit lives within you. Paul wrote in 1 Corinthians 12, for by one Spirit we were all baptized into one body, whether Jews or Gentiles, whether slaves or free, and we have been made to drink into one Spirit. The Holy Spirit, ladies and gentlemen, resides in every believer. A lot of things happen to you when you get saved you're probably not aware of. But let me tell you, when you accept Jesus Christ as your personal Savior, the Holy Spirit immediately comes to indwell your being. He lives within you. Where does the Holy Spirit live today? He lives in believers. He doesn't live out in space. You know what I know? When the rapture comes and all the church is taken away, the Holy Spirit exits this globe. That's one of the reasons all hell breaks loose in the tribulation. There's no restraining influence left. The Holy Spirit is gone. Because the Holy Spirit lives in us. When you become a Christian, you get the Holy Spirit. You are in one body made up of all believers. Celebrate that. You have one Spirit living in you who lives in every other body. You have the DNA of the Holy Spirit. And then he says there's one hope. Now, this is not, I wish it were so hope. This is, I know it is so hope. Paul says that every one of us in the body of Christ who has one Spirit living within us, we have one central hope. What is that hope? The return of Jesus Christ to receive us unto himself. The Bible says there are two things about this hope. One is the hope of the resurrection. The other is the hope of the return. The hope of the resurrection is for those of you who have loved ones who've already died and they're Christians. they're in their grave. And you know what the Bible says? When Jesus comes back, they're going to go up first, and you're going to come up after them. I have an old friend who said that's because they got 6 feet further to go, but I don't think that's the reason. They're going to go up first, and then the Bible says, and then we shall be joined together with them. That is the hope of every Christian. That's why when Christians die, there's always sadness, but there's not despair. We know that death is not the end. It's the beginning of a new existence and ultimately a glorious existence with the Lord Jesus Christ. So here's what Paul is saying. Here's what I want you to know. He says, we're one. There's oneness in our faith. We have one body we're all in. We have one spirit who lives within us, and we're all looking for the same thing because we're Christians, and we know that Jesus has promised that he is coming back. Here's the next one. He says, there's one body, one spirit, one hope, and there's one Lord. Now, I want to pause here for just a moment and give this one a little extra time. One Lord. There's just one. Not many. Just one. I know some of you people hear folks say to you when you go to work, well, I have my God and you have your God. No, there's not many gods. There's one God and one Lord. He's not one among many. And I'm going to prove it to you in a very interesting way. If you go to Rome today, one of the buildings that still is pretty much intact is the Pantheon. Now, let me take that apart. The word pan means all, and theos means God. The Pantheon is a place for all gods. And if you walked into that building, you would see shelves where the different pagan gods have been placed. And when the Romans would go and fight against another nation, they would bring back captives when they won, but they would also bring back all of their gods. Guess what they did with them? They put them in their pantheon. The Romans had this deal. If you get enough gods, there's going to be one there for everybody and for everything you're going through. Go find the god for this and god for that. The problem is there's only one God. Now, let me ask you this question. Do you know why the Christians were killed by the Romans? Romans were angry at Christians because they were Christians. In fact, the Romans were very accepting of other religions based upon their pantheon. But the Romans came to the Christians who said Jesus Christ is our Lord, and they wanted to put their Lord in the pantheon, and the Christians said, we're not putting our God on the same shelf with Jupiter and Juno. No, he's one Lord. He's not among many lords. He's not going in the pantheon. And they fed the Christians to the lions. They fed the Christians not because they were Christians, but because they said there is one Lord. I need to tell you, that's a hard saying today. Everybody wants to be, you know, kind and let's all get along and all that. And your God is as good as my God. No, I mean, I hate to say this, but the Bible doesn't teach that. The Bible says that there's one Lord. One Lord. That's it. The Bible says there's one man between God and us, and that man is Christ Jesus. And Jesus himself said this. He said, I am the way, I am the truth, I am the life. Now, in case you don't understand that, he added another sentence. No man comes to the Father except through me. You say, isn't that kind of hard line? Well, I just want to be what the Bible says I should be. The Bible says that's true. There are not many religions that lead to the same place. If you want to go to heaven, you have to find Jesus Christ and accept him as your Savior. He is the only way to heaven. And the Bible says when you're a Christian and you come to grips with that, now you can celebrate the fact that you're in one body with all the other Christians. You got one Holy Spirit living in your heart. You got one hope that heaven is coming, and you have one Lord, the Lord Jesus Christ, who is, the Bible says, one day every knee will bow and every tongue confess that Jesus Christ is Lord to the glory of God the Father. We have one Lord. Amen? So, then he says, we have one faith. Oh, you say, Pastor, there are many faiths. No, that's not what he's talking about. He's saying, as Christians, we have one faith. What is our faith? We have this book that instructs us to do what we need to do. This book will tell you how to get to heaven, and it will also tell you how to get along on your way to heaven. This is God's book of instruction. You want to know how to live the Christian life, you got to read this book. You want to know how to be successful and prosperous as a Christian businessman, you got to read this book. You want to be a good, godly Christian parent, you'll find some great things in this book. All the things you need to be a Christian is in your book, the Bible, and that's your faith. And there's only one. I mean, there's a lot of different versions of the Bible, like the King James and the New King James and the New International. I preach from the New King James. And people ask me, why do I do that? And I tell them, because I want to. This is the Bible I read. I grew up on the King James, and when my father was in the last years of his life, he was on the committee that drafted the new King James, getting rid of some of the words that antiquity has lost meaning for. And I've loved this translation of the Bible. I don't say there aren't any others, but this is what I study when I'm trying to figure out what is my faith. And Jude tells us that our faith has been once for all delivered to the saints. What does that mean? We have everything God wants us to know. If somebody comes along and says to you, I know this is not in the Bible, Pastor. Whoa. If it's new, it's not true when it comes to your faith. Because God has said everything he's going to say about our faith in between the two covers of this book we call the Bible. So he says there's one body. If you're a Christian, you're in this universal church. There's one Holy Spirit. The third person of the Trinity lives within your heart if you're a Christian. There's one hope. If you believe what God says, you know that one day you're going to go to heaven. If he comes back before you die, you're going up in the rapture. If he comes back after you die, you're going up in the resurrection. And he says there's one Lord, not many, just one. And there's one faith, that's the Bible. And there's one baptism. And boy, I'm going to stop here and talk to you for a minute. You're probably thinking there's many kinds of baptisms. Maybe you come from a different tradition. You know, I know of several kinds of baptism. Some people get sprinkled, and some people get poured. They actually pour water on them. And some people are dunked. That's what they call our baptism. And you know what? Back in the Midwest, there are some churches that practice this doctrine, triune immersion. You know what that is? Triune means three. When you get baptized, once for the Father, once for the Son, and once for the Holy Spirit, you come out dried as a prune, but you get baptized. Now, baptism is a very important thing, and I'm not making light of it at all. I remember when I first started in the ministry, I discovered that there are a lot of things I needed to know that they didn't teach me in seminary. Nobody ever taught me to baptize anybody. I mean, I feel sorry for the first people I baptized. Well, I want to tell you about this woman who was the first lady I ever baptized. I don't think she'd get mad at me because we joke about this now since we still know each other. She was the thinnest woman I ever met in my life. I mean, she was absolutely almost not there. But I didn't understand. When you put people in the water, you got to bring them back up, and her feet wouldn't go down. They had floated on top. Ladies and gentlemen, I floated her out of the baptistry to the other side. She'll never let me forget that, ever. I remember baptizing a guy that I had led to Christ. He was a former football player. He weighed 350 pounds. When I put him in the water displacement baptized the whole choir. I mean, it was unbelievable. So I've been through some baptism experiences. Now, baptism is so important in the Bible because it's the first command that is given to every person who becomes a Christian. And it is also commanded when you preach, go into all the world and preach the gospel, baptizing those who believe. That's what the scripture says. When I was growing up in my daddy's church, here's what they did. When it was time for a baptism, somebody would come in for this way. They had two ways. And when they got into baptism, my father would say, do you believe in Jesus? Yeah. Are you trusting him for eternal life? Yes. I baptize you in the name of the Father, Son, and Holy Spirit. And they're gone. They never said a word. But here's what I found out, ladies and gentlemen. When you got baptized in the New Testament, it was the line of demarcation for your faith. If you were just a Christian, you wouldn't get in trouble. But if you were a baptized Christian, you were a target. Because in baptism in the New Testament, they didn't baptize in a warm pool with a bunch of Christians watching. Their baptisms took place in the center of town, in a creek or a river or whatever was there, and they stood before their whole pagan culture telling them that they had become a Christian. In one Lord, they had put their faith. And from that moment on, they were targeted. But there's no reason for us not to get baptized when it's God's first word to us. You say, if I don't get baptized, am I going to heaven? Absolutely. The thief on the cross was saved. He didn't get baptized, and he went right to paradise. Baptism doesn't save you. It's the outward expression of your faith. But it's important, and we have somehow allowed it to get pushed down. I'll tell you the truth. I'd rather have one baptism in every service where a man or woman, young man or young woman, gets up and says, this is how I became a Christian, and I've come here to be baptized, than to have 50 people running through the water as fast as they can just to say they were baptized. Ladies and gentlemen, baptism is important. If you're not baptized, it doesn't mean you're a lesser quality of Christian. Some of you aren't baptized because you didn't know it was important. But the Bible says it is. If the early Christians could stand in the middle of their town and preach the gospel with their testimony in front of all the pagan people who didn't like them and ultimately wanted to kill them, by the grace of God, we can stand up in front of a bunch of our friends in the Christian church and say, I'm being baptized to tell you I am a Christian. Amen.
6: Amen. And you know what? That's what happens almost every week at Shadow Mountain in one of our services. Somebody gives their testimony, and at the end of the testimony, they say, and I'm here to tell you that I am a Christian. When we do that, something happens in our hearts. We are solidified in our faith, and the testimonies are such a blessing to all of us. I've often told people I could give the invitation after the baptism, and I think many people would come to Christ because the invitation is an invite to what they just told us they have. Friends, don't forget to be with us tomorrow as we conclude this month together. And don't forget to order your calendar for 27 because time is running out. 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I'm David Jeremiah. 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
9: 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What a stark contrast to what the world says will make us happy. 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Friends, when we approach life with an others-oriented heart, we are never more like our Savior. 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
10: 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So imagine we're 50 years from actually a cure from cancer, but you plug in all the research to AI and we're 50 days from that. 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

0: What's something in our spiritual lives that's as slippery as it is subtle? We'll find out more in this study on Through the Bible. I'm Steve Schwetz, welcoming you aboard the Bible Bus. We're on a 5-year journey through the whole Word of God, taking it chapter by chapter and book by book, through the peaks and valleys of the Old Testament, and then the New Testament, and back again. You know, it's common to hear someone say, well, you've just got to trust your heart. Well, as we journey through our study of Exodus 24 with Dr. J. Vernon McGee, we're going to learn the exact opposite, that we often deceive ourselves into thinking we're on the right track. It's so subtle, and it's scary. As Jeremiah 17:9 says, the heart is deceitful above all things and desperately wicked. What's the bottom line? We can't always trust our hearts, can we? We'll learn more about the danger of self-deception in just a minute. Before we get to our study, though, we got a couple of minutes to hear from some fellow listeners. This voicemail from Zoran makes me smile.
1: Hello, guys. This is Zoran from Montreal. Some 20 years ago or so, I was driving my truck through the Western New York, I believe, and then I heard the first time Dr. McGee, and I thought about this guy. I said, well, he must be from Eastern Europe. I just love his sense of humor and stories from Bible, and I just got addicted to it, and I just love it, and I'm continuing to listen to your program and learning about our Savior and Lord Jesus Christ. Thank you so much for your program. Blessings to you guys from Montreal.
0: Well, it's great to hear from you, Zoran. You made me laugh with your comment about Dr. McGee being from Eastern Europe. He would have loved that. You know, one of the things that Dr. McGee loved most was sharing listener letters, so the whole Bible Bus family could hear how God was working in the lives of fellow passengers around the world. And these stories remind us that we're not taking this journey alone. God's at work in amazing ways, in all kinds of places and through His Word. And that's why we still share them today, to share God's goodness, to celebrate changed lives, and to remind us all that there's always room for more on the Bible Bus. So if you haven't gotten in touch recently, we want to hear from you. Why don't you tell us how God is shaping your story as we spend time in His Word together? Call and leave a voicemail. You can do it anytime. It's simple. 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In Canada, Box 25325, London, Ontario, N6C6B1. Let's pray. Heavenly Father, thank you for your Word and the way your Spirit uses it to get our attention. Would you remove the veil that blinds us to the way that we deceive ourselves? Thank you for your grace and mercy. In Jesus' name we pray. Amen. Turn to Exodus 24 as we go through the Bible with Dr. J. Vernon McGee.
2: Now today in chapter 24 of Exodus, we're going to conclude this very brief section on social legislation. Began in chapter 21 through 24. And actually, there's more that has to do with social legislation than with the Ten Commandments. The Ten Commandments are very brief, frankly, but the social legislation covers a great deal. And we'll find that there's much more to the law than the Ten Commandments. Now, I'm begin reading here in Exodus 24, verse 1. And he said unto Moses, come up unto the Lord, thou and Aaron, Nadab and Abihu, and 70 of the elders of Israel, and worship ye afar off. Now, don't miss that. God says you're to come up to the mountain. But even these men who were in a very unique position were told to worship ye afar off. Now, how different that is under law than it was when God was bringing them on eagle's wings, which is grace. And that's the way God today saves us and leads us along life's pathway. And he says that we've been made nigh by the blood of Christ today. But you see, under law now, they're told, worship ye afar off. And verse 2, and Moses alone shall come near the Lord, but they shall not come nigh, neither shall the people go up with him. And Moses came and told the people all the words of the Lord and all the judgments, and all the people answered with one voice and said, all the words which the Lord hath said will we do. Now this is the second time that the children of Israel have given affirmative answer when God asked them, did they want his commandments, his law? And they said yes. And they are very self-confident, self-sufficient, and actually almost arrogant. All the words which the Lord hath said will we do. And they don't have all of them yet. They have been given the Ten Commandments, and yet they think they can do it. And someone says, well, how in the world could they be so self-deceived? Well, I don't know. That's something that puzzles me, because I know a great many people today that honestly think they are living by law and that they're meeting God's standard. Self-deception is a terrible thing. I don't think, frankly, that there's anything quite like it. And you remember John had something to say about this matter of self-deception. He said that if we say that we have no sin, we deceive ourselves. You never deceive your neighbors, and you won't deceive your wife or your husband or your loved ones, but you sure can deceive yourself. If we say that we have no sin, we deceive ourselves, and the truth is not in us. Well, you'd think that a man that says he has no sin ought to have also a little truth in him. But John says that he deceives himself and there's no truth in him at all. And in case you missed it, John repeated that again in the first chapter, the last verse of 1 John. If we say that we have not sinned, we make him a liar and his word's not in it. Now, I didn't say it, friends. John said it. John said that if you say that you have not sinned, that you keep God's law, then you've made God a liar. And friends, God's no liar. I wouldn't want to call him that if I were you. So the best thing to do is not to boast of your goodness. My, the arrogance of these people. All the words which the Lord hath said will we do, but they didn't do them. Now will you notice, and Moses wrote all the words of the Lord, and rose up early in the morning, and builded an altar upon the hill, and 12 pillars according to the 12 tribes of Israel. And he sent young men of the children of Israel, which offered burnt offerings, and sacrificed peace offerings of oxen unto the Lord. And Moses took half of the blood, and put it in basins, and half of the blood he sprinkled on the altar. And he took the book of the covenant and read in the audience of the people, and they said, listen to it, now they've heard it, it's written down, all that the Lord hath said will we do and be obedient. Now, these people certainly had confidence, and it was nothing in the world, of course, but self-confidence. They thought that they could do it, but they didn't do it, and that is self-deception of the worst kind, of course. We'll be obedient, they said to God, but they were not obedient to God. You know, the natural man thinks that he can please God, but he cannot please God. You and I cannot please him at all. You and I can't meet his standard. We forget that we are actually the members of a race that, as far as God is concerned, is totally depraved. You and I belong to those that are disobedient to God. And if you would doubt that, why don't you look around you in the world today? Look at all of the lawlessness. Look at the sin that's in the world, the confusion that's in the world, and the atheism and godlessness that's in the world. Friends, God's accurate when he tells us that there are none righteous, no, not one. All you have to do is to look about you today. And we're living in a day when sin is called good, bad is called good. And Isaiah said that day would come. Well, we've certainly arrived there. Now, verse 8, and Moses took the blood and sprinkled it on the people and said, behold, the blood of the covenant which the Lord had made with you concerning all these words. Now, even before he gives it to them, why, these people are sprinkled with blood that let them know that there must be a sacrifice, and that without shedding of blood, there's no remission of sins. God will repeat that many times for them. Life must be given up. The penalty must be paid if you and I are ever to go to heaven. Now will you notice, verse 9, then went up Moses and Aaron, Nadab and Abihu, and 70 of the elders of Israel. And they saw the God of Israel, and there was under his feet, as it were, a paved work of a sapphire stone, and as it were, the body of heaven in his clearness. Now, again and again, this occurs, and there is confusion, I recognize, in the way that our translation gives it. They saw the God of Israel. Candidly, they didn't see him. God is a spirit, and no man hath seen God at any time. They saw the representation of God, of course. And that is what you have when you get to the book of Revelation. You feel like when you get there that when John's caught up to heaven, he saw a throne, and in the midst of the throne, you feel like holding your breath. Well, my, we at last going to see God. And you read that. It's nothing in the world but a representation of God. I do not want to get into this part of the argument, but I sincerely doubt whether we shall see God the Father throughout eternity. I'm of the opinion that the closest we'll ever get will be to see the Lord Jesus Christ. And after all, that's the only way we can know God today is through him. I do not know how he looks. I do not know how he feels. I do not know how he thinks. His thoughts are way above my thoughts, and his ways are different than my ways. Therefore, he must reveal himself. Now, what they saw here was a representation of God. And it's quite evident there were under his feet, as it were, a paved work of a sapphire stone, and as it were, the body of heaven in his clearness. Does that tell you anything about God, my friend? Doesn't tell me a thing. It's just representation that we have there. And upon the nobles of the children of Israel, he laid not his hand. Also they saw God and did eat and drink. Now this was a representation. You remember later on Moses asked that he might see God because all he'd seen had been a representation and he wanted to see him. And you remember that that was the plea and the question of Philip yonder in the upper room. Show us the Father and it sufficeth us. And at that time, you remember, the Lord said to this man, he that hath seen me hath seen the Father. You want to see God, friends, you'll have to go through Jesus Christ. And I hear a great many people today, generally it's some man giving a testimony, some earnest layman, and he talks about that he was far from God, and now he says, I can come right directly into the presence of God. No, you don't. You have no right there. I have no right there. We don't come directly like that, friends. There is one mediator between God and man, the man Christ Jesus. Now, if you're going to come to God, you're going to come through Christ. He is the mediator. He's the daysman that Job talked about that put one hand in God's hand, one hand in our hand, and bring us together. We don't go there on our own. We need to recognize that. Now, will you notice, this is a tremendous representation we have here. We read now verse 13, and Moses rose up, and his minister Joshua, and Moses went up into the mount of God. You notice that Joshua is beginning now to get into the picture, and God was preparing him all the time to succeed Moses. He's a young man. Now, notice what Moses said, verse 14. He said unto the elders, tarry ye here for us until we come again unto you. And behold, Aaron and Hur are with you. If any man have any matters to do, let him come unto them. And Moses went up into the mount, and a cloud covered the mount. And the glory of the Lord abode upon Mount Sinai, and the cloud covered it 6 days. And the seventh day he called unto Moses out of the midst of the cloud, and the sight of the glory of the Lord was like devouring fire. You see, it was the glory of the Lord. And even that was like devouring fire on the top of the mount in the eyes of the children of Israel. And Moses went into the midst of the cloud and got him up into the mount. And Moses was in the mount 40 days and 40 nights. Now, during that time, he got the instructions that we have in the rest of this book. And now from chapter 25 through 30, you have the blueprint for the tabernacle and the pattern for the garments for the high priest. And then you have the construction of the tabernacle and the erection of it and the fact it was filled with the glory of the Lord. So that here for about 15 chapters, 25 through 40, with the exception of about three chapters here when Moses went down and when they had made the golden calf. So that this is what he was getting up in the mount. And not only this, but the book of Leviticus, you will find he also was getting up there. For you have the tabernacle and the service of it. And the very center of the children of Israel, the very center of the camp, the most important part was the tabernacle, because it was the place where they approached God. Now, I want to, as we come now to chapter 25, and I probably first should read this first part of it. And the Lord spake unto Moses, saying, speak unto the children of Israel, that they bring me an offering of every man that giveth it willingly with his heart, ye shall take my offering. Now, these people are just out of slavery. They've just been out of slavery just a few months. And now they're asked to make a contribution to the Lord. And it's an amazing contribution that these people made to the Lord, by the way. They brought more than enough. This is the only time I've ever heard of it that people were asked to stop giving. After they'd given enough to make the tabernacle, Moses had to put up the stop sign and say, we got enough. I've never heard that before, and I'm sure it's never been my experience and probably not your experience. Now they are slaves, and they're to bring these offerings, and this is what they're to bring. Verse 3, and this is the offering which ye'll take of them, gold and silver and brass, and blue and purple and scarlet. That was evidently the colors that they used in the land of Egypt, and they still are bright today when they find them in the tomb. Believe me, the colors that these people used were remarkable. And either it was the color or it was cloth, this color. And I'm of the opinion that they dyed all the material that they used in the tabernacle, blue and purple and scarlet and fine linen. And this is that fine twine, Egyptian byssus linen, and we'll talk about that later, and goat's hair, and ram skins dyed red, and badger skins, and that's seal skins, by the way, and chittim wood, oil for the light, spices for anointing oil, and for sweet incense, onyx stones, and stones to be set in the ephod, and in the breastplate. Now, these were the things they were to bring. And the question arises, where'd they get them? These people are just out of slavery. You will recall that we have seen where they were told to go to their masters and borrow. That's the way our translation reads. Actually, what it means, they were given this, and they were to ask it as back wages. Now, they've got 400 years of back wages to collect. It said they spoil the Egyptians. They took out a tremendous wealth, and it's estimated that at least $5 million of material went into the construction of the tabernacle alone. It was very small because it had to be carried on the wilderness march, but it was a very ornate, rich, beautiful thing. It was a thing of beauty. Now, verse 8 of chapter 25, and let them make me a sanctuary that I may dwell among them. Now notice, God never said that he was going to live in the tabernacle. Fact of the matter is, he did not. It said he dwelt between the cherubim, by the way. And that is important to see. You see, Israel was a theocracy. That is, Jehovah was king. That was the great song of Moses when they crossed the Red Sea, you'll recall. He sang that song in which he said very definitely that God was the king. It was a great song of redemption. And the Lord is a man of war, and that he is king. Jehovah is king. And now these people are to be ruled over by God. And the ark was really God's throne. He didn't sit upon it. It was between the cherubims. In other words, he actually didn't touch down, to tell the truth. He dwelt between the cherubims, and that's where they met him. This idea today that God dwells in a building made with hands is not true. The Bible does not teach that. That's a heathen, pagan notion. And a great many people call the church building today, and they call it the church, and they call it God's house. Well, it's not. God doesn't dwell in a house, friends, and he never did. But this is a place where he met with them. It was a meeting place, and it was to teach them that. And the ark in there was God's throne. And that, by the way, will be the first article of furniture that they were to build. God didn't sit upon it, but he did sit between the cherubims. And Psalm 99:1 reads, "The Lord reigneth, let the people tremble, he that sitteth between the cherubims." And therefore we'll find when we come to it, the ark is the most important article of furniture. It's given here next. That will be that which we are to see. We'll not get very far there today. Now, will you notice verse 9? "According to all that I show thee, after the pattern of the tabernacle and the pattern of all the instruments thereof, even so shall ye make it." Now, it was a pattern of the one in heaven. We're told that over in the epistle to the Hebrews, and we'll see that later on, that the tabernacle was made like the one in heaven. Now the question arises, is there a literal tabernacle in heaven? And I take the position that there is. You're going to find out, those of you that are new to our study, that I take the Bible very literally. I have a very, I suppose, naive notion that when God says something, he means it. And that if he means something else, he'll make that clear to us also. And I think that he made it very clear that there was one in heaven. And we'll have occasion to

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4: I just have this neat memory of Dolly. 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

0: moral clarity. On June 12, 1987, standing before the Brandenburg Gate in a divided Berlin, Reagan issued a direct challenge to Soviet leader Mikhail Gorbachev. "Mr. Gorbachev, tear down this wall." The Berlin Wall was more than concrete and barbed wire. It represented a system that restricted movement, divided families, and denied millions the freedoms Americans often take for granted. Reagan refused to treat that division as permanent. He understood that free nations must be willing to identify the difference between liberty and oppression, and have the courage to say so. 2 years later, the Berlin Wall fell. Freedom survives when people refuse to accept tyranny as inevitable. So when freedom is challenged today, will we have the courage to defend it with the same clarity?
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4: When God goes about judging men by knowledge, by truth, by guilt, and by deeds, he will do so absolutely without favoring anyone, based only on the subjective reality of their faith in Christ and the objective confirmation of that in their works.
5: 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Scripture is clear. We will all stand before God someday, and on that day, it won't matter how many people called you great or how many people called you a fool, nor will it matter whether your bank account was large or small or whether your funeral drew 10,000 people or no one at all. There is only one thing that will matter on that day: what God thinks of you. The question is, how can you be certain you will escape the wrath of a holy God? Bring that crucial question to John MacArthur's lesson today as he continues his sobering study called Without Excuse. And now, here's John with the lesson.
4: Let's look at the Word of God together in Romans chapter 2. We want to continue our examination of the principles of judgment as they appear in the first 16 verses of this chapter. And I want us to look at verse 11. "For there is no respect of persons with God." Now, what that verse is saying is that God is righteously impartial. He is not looking at the person on the outside. He is looking at the conduct to see whether it represents righteousness or unrighteousness. The issue is not whether a person is poor or rich, whether a person is a Jew or Gentile, whether a person is a church member or not, a man or a woman, educated or uneducated, wise or foolish. He's looking at the works. God's sentence will be strictly on the basis of character, and God will be impartial and cannot be bribed. He judges without respect of persons. Now, that phrase, "There is no respect of persons with God," is a most interesting phrase. Respect of persons is basically one word. And the one word is a combination of the word face, your face, and the word to receive. And with God, he doesn't receive your face, is what it really says. God is not in the business of receiving anybody's face, which means 1 Samuel 16:7. God does not judge on the basis of an outward appearance, but on the basis of the heart. God is not going to judge on the basis of the surface. God doesn't receive face. And the word, of course, later became the word for partiality. God is not partial. Partiality is the fault of one who gives judgment with respect to the outward circumstances and not the inward merit. To have respect of a person's appearance is to rule in their favor for what you see on the surface rather than what you know to be true in the heart. And only the vice of an evil judge would so violate justice. God cannot, God will not do that. In Acts 10:34, Peter opens his mouth and says, Of a truth, I perceive that God is no respecter of persons. That's Peter in Acts. Paul in Galatians says essentially the same thing. In chapter 2, verse 6, God accepteth no man's person. In chapter 6 of Galatians and verse 7, be not deceived, God is not mocked. Whatever a man sows, that shall he also reap. Whoever he is the implication. He that sows to the flesh shall have the flesh reap corruption. He that sows to the Spirit shall the Spirit reap everlasting life. Depends on what you do. And God will not pass by judgment because of who you are. In Ephesians 6, 9, you masters do the same things unto your servants, forbearing, threatening, knowing that your master also is in heaven, neither is there respect of persons with him. The same phrase is used in Colossians 3, 25 and again in 1 Peter 1, 17. Now that is the thesis of what I want you to understand in Romans chapter 2 so you can look at it again. A phrase repeated at least 5-6 times in the New Testament is the key to our passage. God is no respecter of persons. Whoever you are, He promises to judge. In the 16 verses that begin the second chapter are the principles by which God will judge. Now we've said that in verse 1 is the principle of knowledge. God will judge men who give evidence of knowing His law. The second principle in verses 2 and 3 is the principle of truth. God will judge according to the truth. You cannot hide the truth from God. Thirdly, in verses 4 and 5, God will judge according to real guilt. For men are guilty more than anything else of abusing the mercy and the grace and the goodness and the forbearance and the long-suffering of God. Then in verses 6 through 10, we learn that God is going to judge men based upon their deeds. He will look at their deeds and by their deeds determine whether, in fact, they have a right to enter into eternal life or not. And when it comes to God's judgment, we come into the next element of principles of judgment, and that is God will judge with impartiality. Verses 11 through 15. Verse 11 sets the section in motion. It says, there is no respect of persons with God. When God goes about judging men by knowledge, by truth, by guilt, and by deeds, He will do so absolutely without favoring anyone, based only on the subjective reality of their faith in Christ and the objective confirmation of that in their works. God is fair. He doesn't favor people, nor does He hold people responsible when they didn't know as much as someone else knew who is more responsible. So bound up in the statement, there is no respect of persons with God, is the fact that He doesn't favor certain people, and secondly, that He deals fairly with everyone according to the light or the knowledge they have had. And someone is going to say, well, does God judge everybody the same? No. And that's what we find beginning in verse 12. God, without respect of persons, will judge. Verse 12. Now watch this amazing verse. For as many as have sinned without law shall also perish without law. And as many as have sinned in the law shall be judged by the law. Now think with me. The fact is, there's no respect of persons with God. If you don't have the law, you'll be judged as one who didn't have the law. If you have the law, you'll be judged as one who had the law. God will be utterly, absolutely fair. And the basic idea of the verse is that in the final, eternal judgment, God will show His equity and God will show His impartiality by dealing with men according to the light they possess. Now notice in verse 12 then, they have two distinct groups of people. First of all, as many as have sinned without law shall also perish without law. Take the little phrase without law. That's group one. They don't have the law. Anamos. Without law, that's what it means. They don't have the law. But what law? The law of God. The Mosaic law. This is a term to designate Gentiles who do not have the written scripture. What about them? What about them? Will God judge them when they never had the law? Yes, but he'll judge them as those who never had the law. Well, if they never heard the gospel, will he hold them responsible? Well, let's find out. Back to verse 12. It says, the people without the law shall also, what's the next word? Perish. Perish. Apolemy. Basically means to destroy, to put to death. It is used of eternal death. In Matthew 10:28, Luke 4:34. It does not mean annihilation, even though it can be translated to destroy. Annihilation is not what it means. It doesn't mean they go into an unconscious existence. Basically, the best way to understand that is when something is apolemy, it is ruined so that it no longer can serve its intended purpose. And all people were created for the glory of God and for fellowship with Him. And when they do not come to God, they are then apolemy. They are ruined as to that purpose and intention. This is no better place illustrated than in the book of Revelation. In speaking of the doom of the Antichrist, we read this in Revelation 17:8. The beast that thou sawest was and is not, and shall ascend out of the bottomless pit and go into perdition. Same word as perish here, form of apolemy. So the beast is going into perishing. The beast is going into apolemy. A verse or two later, it says, the beast goes into perdition, verse 11. So twice in the 17th chapter, it says the beast goes to apolemy. The beast goes into perdition or perishing or destruction. Now, if we want to find out what that is, all we have to do is go to chapter 19. And it says the beast was cast alive into a lake of fire burning with brimstone, Revelation 19:20. So perishing, apolemy, being destroyed, did not mean that that beast goes out of existence. It meant that he was sent into a living judgment, cast alive into the lake of fire burning with brimstone. So God will condemn those who have never heard. And even without the scripture, they will perish. Their perishing, it says in verse 12, will be without law. What does that mean? It means it will be commensurate with them not having the scripture, which means that it will not be as severe as it will be for those who had the scripture, but it is nonetheless perishing. It isn't less than hell. It is hell. It is that those who had the law do not receive hell while the others receive less than hell. It is that they receive a greater hell than the hell the others receive. Why? Verse 12 again. For as many as have sinned without law. Even though they didn't have the law of God, they sinned. And the wages of sin is what? Death. People say, will those people who never heard perish? Yes. What does perishing mean? It means the same thing to them that it meant when it was said in Revelation of the beast, they will be cast alive into a lake burning with fire and brimstone. Why? Because they've sinned. You see, man does sin, even though he doesn't have the written law of God, because he has in him a sin principle, and because he chooses a lifetime and a lifestyle of sinfulness. Specially revealed law, scripture, is not the precondition of sin. Men sin without scripture. They're guilty and they're perishing. And their punishment will be a perishing, a damnation, for they have sinned against God. But it will be a lesser judgment than group two. Look at group two in verse 12. As many as have sinned in the law shall be judged by the law. What does it mean, as many as have sinned in the law? This refers to those who received the special revelation, those who had the Word of God, particularly Israel and anyone who's attached to them who knew the truth of God, those who heard the prophets, those who read the law and the holy writings, those who had the special revelation. It refers to people today who sit in the church, people who know the truth, people who are in a Christian society or Christian environment. They will be judged according to greater light and greater privilege and greater liability. So God is very fair. He's very fair. The hottest hell is reserved for the people who knew the most. That is why, beloved, it is such a fearful thing to be an apostate. It is such a fearful thing to know the truth and constantly turn your back on it. You would be better off eternally if you never knew than to know and turn your back. But God is fair, and He will judge those without law as without law, and those with law as with law. Now, immediately at this point, Paul knows a Jew is going to ask a question. He's going to say this. Now, wait a minute, Paul. We who have been the guardians of the law, we who have been the agents by which God has revealed the law, we who have written it and rewritten it and preserved it, we should have the higher honor, not the greater condemnation. We who have possessed the law should be protected from God's wrath. And some people today would join and say, yeah, I've been going to church all my life. I've been trying to be religious. I bought a Bible. I'm trying to be religious. I mean, how can we be condemned? We've been the religious ones. We've preserved the law. But we've been religious. We've been connected to Christianity. I mean, it's us. I mean, you know us, the religious folks. Paul replies in verse 13, for not the hearers of the law are just before God, but the what? The doers of the law shall be justified. Now, the word for hearers is not the usual word. It is not the normal word akouo, which is the normal word to hear, but it is akroates. And it's used specifically of pupils who hear because they're constantly in the educational process. That's why James warns us, you see, in the same way. James says, but be ye doers of the word and not what? Hearers only, because if you are, you are deceiving your own selves. What a deceit. God's law doesn't protect hearers from judgment. No, the more they hear, the deeper the judgment. And here's a terrible frustration because you can't obey it in your own strength. And so he literally backs them into a corner, you see. I mean, you're constantly hearing, but you don't do it. And so there is a judicial verdict against you. But the one who does, verse 13, the doer of the law shall be justified, not the hearer. So God requires perfect obedience. God requires a manifestation of righteousness, but no one can do that. Thus, the law is meant to drive us to a point of desperation where we turn to God for the power to do what we otherwise couldn't do. So the question the Jew might ask is answered. Doesn't do you a bit of good to have it unless you do it. It just intensifies your guilt. Because only the one who does it is justified. And that's a judicial verdict there. Are you ready for the second question? Here it comes. Now, this is the question asked by the Gentile or the pagan or the one who didn't have the law. He's going to say, now, wait a minute. Now, wait a minute. We never had the law. And if we never had the law, how in the world can we be condemned for not obeying it? Fair question. Can you condemn somebody for not obeying the written word? I mean, after all, in Romans 4:15, it says, where no law is, there is no transgression. And in Romans 5:13, it says, for until the law, sin was in the world, but sin is not imputed when there is no law. And in Romans 7:7, what shall we say then? Is the law sin? God forbid. Nay, I had not known sin but by the law. So if there is no transgression when there's no law, and there's no knowledge of sin when there's no law, how can we be responsible when we don't have the written law? And a lot of people ask that question. Does God hold people responsible who have never heard the written law of God? Let's find out the answer. Verse 14. For when the heathen, or pagan, Gentiles, ethne, who have not the law, that is the written law now, keep that in mind, the written law, they don't have that. When they do by nature the things contained in the law, these having not the law are a law unto themselves, who show the work of the law written in their hearts, their conscience also bearing witness, and their thoughts the meanwhile accusing or else excusing one another. Now, what is he saying? He's saying simply this. You do not have to have the written law to be responsible, for you have a law within you, manifest in your behavior, manifest in your conscience, and manifest in your thinking patterns.
6: You're listening to Grace to You, the Bible teaching ministry of John MacArthur. John's current study is called Without Excuse. Well, friend, even though we're now into the fall season, north of the equator at least, it may still feel a bit like summer where you are. And for a lot of us, summer brings back memories of summer camp. Well, you might be surprised to know that summer camps, Christian summer camps in particular, played a big role in John MacArthur's pastoral training before he came to Grace Church. Here's how John explained it.
7: I grew up in a church. My dad was a pastor, and church camp was a staple part of life. I went to church camp from the earliest recollections that I have as a little elementary kid, and I remember being overwhelmed at some of the messages that were given in camp. I remember the intensity being preached at several times a day for a 6 or 7 day period. And I remember that the Lord worked on my heart in that environment. And then as I got a little older, high school, college, I was involved in camp as well in my student years. And the Lord used many of those events to have a dramatic impact on my life under the preaching of the Word of God and thinking seriously about my own commitment to Christ. But my most intense experience with camp came after I graduated from seminary, and I began to speak at youth camps. And I mean, when I say speak at youth camp, I might be at a youth camp for 2.5 months in summer, speaking to a different group of young people every week through that summer period. I did that in summer camps for, I think, about 9 years. Even into the early years of pastoring at Grace Church, I did a lot of youth camps. And that was a critical part of my training as a young man, and I found it a fertile area of ministry among young people because of the intensity of exposure to the Word of God and the opportunity to be counseled 24/7 in that kind of spiritual environment. It's a healthy thing.
6: 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And friend, a great reminder there that whether you're young or old, at summer camp or sitting in a pew, biblical preaching has the power to transform you. 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And would you do us a favor? Let us know how Grace to You has helped you grow spiritually. And if God has used John's teaching to bring someone you know to faith in Christ, we would especially love to hear about that. 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That address is Grace to You, Post Office Box 4000, Panorama City, California, 91412. 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
8: Hello, I'm David Jeremiah. Here to remind us that America's 250th anniversary is more than a milestone to celebrate, it's a moment to remember. We remember the blessings of God and the gift of freedom. We need also to remember the responsibility that comes as a result. A nation is not held together by prosperity alone, but by truth, virtue, and the character of its people. And if we are to leave this country strong for those who come after us, then we must pass on more than just history. We must pass on faith. So let us thank God for His goodness to America and ask Him to guide us in the days ahead. May God bless America.
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9: If you think about it, I think that's what happens when somebody dies. 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It exists in an actual sense of how God has created the universe, and that when you die, your spirit goes to be with God where that is. And that at the end of everything, after judgment, there's new heaven and new earth, and you will have a new body. It'll be perfected. I don't know how old you will be, but it will be perfect, whatever that is. And that's where you will live, and you will have permanent life. It'll be great. In the meantime, I think that you're with the Lord in the spirit realm that we would call heaven.
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12: This is Pastor Philip with your Minute of Truth. 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In our approach to the Father, the Lord Jesus tells us what to put at the top of the list and what to focus on. The initial focus in this model prayer is centered on the glorification of God, the hallowing of his name, the coming of his kingdom, and the doing of his will, Matthew 6, 8-10. 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
14: When things are rocking along comfortably and enjoyably and with good health and with a full family, my, my, how high is our view of God? 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
15: You get up as the sun rises. The coffee's on. The morning looks like every other morning. And then your phone rings and everything changes. That's how it happened for a man named Job. No morning, no skywriting, just a normal day until it wasn't. Today on Insight for Living, Chuck Swindoll opens the book of Job to show us what suffering teaches us about ourselves. It begins with two lessons every one of us will need sooner than we think. Chuck titled his message, What Job Teaches Us About Ourselves.
14: Well, oh, we're back in Job. Well, let's face it. Now your Bible automatically just opens to Job. I'm going to ask you to do something a little different. I don't think that I've ever asked you to do this. I'm going to have you find a blank page, front or back of your Bible, and I want you to write two things, form two columns, and today we'll fill in one, and next Sunday we'll fill in the other. At the top of this page, or this column, write, What Job Teaches Us About Ourselves. Then just number 1-7, and then we'll save the next one for next time. What Job teaches us about our God. And won't that be helpful to see what he says to us about ourselves? And then from the principles of Job, what we can learn from him about our God. They go together, sort of a 1-2 punch. Trust me, you'll need these, if not now, soon, if not soon, later. I want to read sort of randomly a section of chapters 1 and 2. All of it will bring back the memory of when we walked through this story. There was a man in the land of Uz whose name was Job. And that man was blameless, upright, fearing God, and turning away from evil. The next few verses describe what he owned and his children. There were 10 of them. Verse 6. Now there was a day when the sons of God came to present themselves before the Lord. And interesting, the Hebrew text says, and the Satan. And the Satan also came among them. The Lord said to the Satan, from where did you come? Then the Satan answered the Lord and said, from roaming about on the earth and walking around on it. The Lord said to Satan, "Have you considered my servant Job? For there's no one like him on the earth, a blameless and upright man, fearing God and turning away from evil." Satan answered the Lord, "Does Job fear God for nothing? Have you not made a hedge about him and his house and all that he has on every side? You have blessed the work of his hands, and his possessions have increased in the land. But put forth your hand now and touch all that he has, he will surely curse you to your face." The Lord said to Satan, "Behold, all that he has is in your power. Only do not put forth your hand on him." So Satan departed from the presence of the Lord. You remember what happened? 4 different messengers. It happened on the day when his sons and daughters were eating and drinking wine in their oldest brother's house that a messenger came. Verse 16, while he was still speaking, another also came. 17, while he was still speaking, another also came. 18, while he was still speaking, another also came and said, "Your sons and your daughters were eating and drinking in their oldest brother's house, and a great wind came from across the wilderness and struck the 4 corners of the house, and it fell on the young people, and they died." Job arose and tore his robe and shaved his head and fell to the ground and worshiped. Verse 1, again, there was a day when the sons of God came to present themselves before the Lord, and the Satan also came among them to present himself before the Lord. Same question, same answer. The Lord, verse 3, said to Satan, "Have you considered my servant Job? There's no one like him on the earth, a blameless and upright man, fearing God and turning away from evil, and he still holds fast his integrity." Verse 4, Satan answered the Lord and said, "Skin for skin, yes, all that a man has he will give for his life. However, put forth your hand now and touch his bone and his flesh. He will curse you to your face." So the Lord said to Satan, "Behold, he's in your power. Only spare his life." Satan went out from the presence of the Lord and smote Job with sore boils from the sole of his foot to the crown of his head. Took a potsherd to scrape himself while he was sitting among the ashes. His wife said, "Do you still hold fast your integrity? Curse God and die." He said to her, "You speak as one of the foolish women speaks. Shall we indeed accept good from God and not accept adversity?" In all this, Job did not sin with his lips.
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14: Kids don't mean to be funny. It's just when they say things, they come across as funny. Even when they're answering questions that are fairly serious, it's remarkable how their answers, while true often, are just hilarious. Someone sent me this week some questions that children were asked, and ages 7 through 10 children answered. For example, "How do you decide who to marry?" was asked Kirsten, who is age 10. She answers, "No person really decides before they grow up who they're going to marry. God decides it all way before, and you get to find out later who you're stuck with." Derek, age 8, answered, "How can a stranger tell if 2 people are married?" Derek answers, you might have to guess based on whether they seem to be yelling at the same kids. Which ties in with the question asked Lori, age 8, what do you think your mom and dad have in common? Lori says, both don't want any more kids. When is it okay to kiss someone? Pam, age 7, when they're rich. Kurt, also age 7, answered that one. The law says you have to be 18, so I wouldn't want to mess with that. Okay, Kurt. Is it better to be single or married? Anita, age 9, it's better for girls to be single, but not for boys. Boys need someone to clean up after them. And all the wives said, yeah, I knew you'd do that. One of my favorites. How would you make a marriage work? Ricky, age 10, says, tell your wife that she looks pretty, even if she looks like a truck. Another little child in our congregation is age six, and her daddy wrote me this past week to tell me something she said when she has been sitting with them through all of the messages on Job. She leaned over and said to her daddy, Daddy, when Pastor Chuck started the book of Job, was I 4 or 5? You were still 6, sweetheart, wherever you are. Now, at the risk of having some tomatoes thrown in my direction, I'm going to tell you we have only 2 more messages on Job. Don't clap. I got that. You know something's wrong when you read your scriptures and you say, now for the last chapter of Job, people start to applaud when you get there. I want us to sort of look at the whole book since we have been hammering our way through these trees and on occasion each limb and finding our way through this forest of information. I want us to come today to some sort of practical terms with what this book teaches us in a very, very practical way about the way we live our lives, what we learn about ourselves from Job, and then find out what it is we learn from Job about our God. Trust me on this one. You're going to need one or more of the principles sooner than you may realize. And while we have fun with it and have enjoyed ourselves on a number of occasions today, we're rolling up our sleeves and looking at life through Job's viewpoint and learning from his example. So we'll take today's talk mainly from the early part of Job, and then next time we will look at the latter chapter of the book and see what it says about God. But today about ourselves. There was a man in the land of Uz whose name was Job. That man was blameless, upright, fearing God, turning away from evil. We read he had 10 children, 7 sons and 3 daughters. His possessions were great, thousands of sheep and camels, 500 of oxen and donkeys. And in fact, the wrap-up statement in verse 3 is that he was the greatest in the East. There was no one better known, perhaps wealthier than Job. Job didn't know it, but there was a dialogue that took place in the invisible world above him. As the Lord and the Satan had this encounter, for some reason, Satan allowed into the Lord's presence, and the dialogue turns on the person of Job. The Lord calls Satan's attention to Job and says, have you noticed him? And Satan in standard operating procedure of sarcasm said, of course, it wouldn't serve you the way you've treated him. He's got penthouse treatment. But you touch what he owns, he'll curse you to your face. It's the divine wager. So the Lord, in today's terms, bet him that that would not happen. No, he wouldn't do that. And not allow you the freedom to move into his world, but don't touch him, don't touch his person. And you recall he did that. And in a brief matter of really, really moments, Satan instigates a removal of all of the possessions, all of his ability to earn a living. Much of his property is destroyed, and he's leveled in bankruptcy. Which brings us to the first of seven lessons we learn from Job about ourselves. We never know ahead of time the plans God has for us. Job had no way of knowing this. That morning dawned like every other morning. The night had passed like most every other night. There was no early morning skywriting. There was no angelic visit. There was no tap at the window warning him that something would change or that all hell would break loose or the bottom would drop out of his life. He got up that morning like every other morning, and he began the day only to be interrupted by this messenger and that messenger and the next one and the next one. And before you could sneeze, it seems, the buildings are gone and there are carcasses on the land and the servants have been taken or killed or kidnapped. And Job knows nothing ahead of time. You can't anticipate it correctly. You're unable to predict it accurately. It's impossible to explain it fully. No one can explain it. Like a bolt out of the blue, his world explodes. And God didn't warn him ahead of time. It could happen to you. It could hit me on the way home. The next airplane trip for you or me could be our last. The fact is, we don't know ahead of time what his plan is. He has a plan. He just isn't obligated to warn us about it or to remind us that it could happen. Hold your place here and with another finger find Jeremiah chapter 29. It's really worth a look. Turn, please. Jeremiah chapter 29, verse 11. The subject is the Jews going into captivity, yet future. The subject is the life beyond the captivity, yet future. And the Lord speaking to his prophet, who then speaks to the people, tells them, I know the plans that I have for you, declares the Lord. Observe, it does not read, I will tell you all about them ahead of time so you can be ready. He simply says, I know the plans. My sovereign will is such that it is all put together. Isaiah 55 tells us that his ways are high above our ways and beyond our thoughts. They are different. They are in another world, a different perspective. But the Lord knows his plans that he has for us. And there's good news at the end. They are plans for welfare and not for calamity, to give us a future and a hope. The ultimate plan our Lord has for us is not a calamitous, fatalistic, heartbreaking, life-ending plan designed to disturb or corrupt our faith. It is a plan that is profound, and it's different than you and I would have ever expected or planned. In response to this first lesson, I have some pretty simple advice. Be ready for anything. And I mean anything. What you enjoy today, you may not be enjoying this time next year. This isn't designed to make you afraid. It's designed to help get you ready. I remind you, these are principles to live with and to remember. Job's response, verse 20, is absolutely remarkable. Job arose and tore his robe and shaved his head and fell to the ground and worshiped. He said, "Naked I came from my mother's womb, and naked I will return. The Lord gave, the Lord has taken away. Blessed be the name of the Lord." Through all this, we read, Job did not sin, nor did he blame God. Lesson number two. A vertical perspective will keep us from horizontal panic. A vertical perspective will keep us from horizontal panic. Don't misunderstand. Job doesn't escape into denial. He faces the music, somber and sad that it is. He's overwhelmed. That's why he tore his robe. He's broken and saddened and bankrupt. That's why he shaves his head and sits in ashes. He refuses to escape emotionally through denial. He falls to the ground and worships. What a remarkable response. His vertical perspective is firm, clear, in place. Nothing horizontal will cause this man to panic. I had, I enjoyed, I was blessed, I've lost. They're no longer with me. I'm heartbroken. But the same God who gave is the God who took away. Blessed be his name. I serve and honor and praise and walk with him. When I was back in this passage several weeks ago, I read for you Francis Anderson's words. Time has a way of erasing comments that are made in days past, and I return to a part of what he wrote in his fine work on Job. Job finds nothing wrong with what has happened to him. At this point, Job's trial enters a new phase, the most trying of all. He never curses God, but all his human relationships are broken. His attitude is the same as before. It is equally right for God to give gifts and to retrieve them. It is equally right for God to send good or adversity. And then he adds, it is easier to lower your view of God than to raise your faith to such a height. When things are rocking along comfortably and enjoyably and with good health and with a full family, my, how high is our view of God? How thrilled we are with those verses of Scripture. How we hang on the words of the sermon and we sing the songs of Zion. But when the bottom drops out, our song is taken from us. And we begin to wonder, was our view of God here really the right view since we're now here? It's easy to lower one's view of God when hardship assaults us. That vertical perspective will save the day. Well, it got worse. It just got worse. Job does not sin or blame God, which frustrates Satan, and does not surprise our God, who already knew Job would be a man of integrity. So there was another day, round two, and Satan comes out swinging. The Lord asks, "Have you noticed my servant Job?" It must have been a great moment in that encounter when the Lord could point to Job and there has been no break in his faith or trust, and Satan has to face the music. But Satan then says, you touch his life, it'll be another story. Skin for skin, chapter 2, verse 4, All that a man has, he will give for his life. Put forth your hand now and touch his bone and his flesh. He'll curse you to your face. He repeats the charge, the warning. So the Lord said, he's in your power. Only spare his life.

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6: Maybe the Lord wants us to go to Mars one day. Maybe he wants us to colonize it. I don't know. Maybe God likes Star Trek and he would just like us to pursue. Maybe there's a way to go to other worlds and we're going to be here for 1,000 years. I don't know what God's plan is for that. So in the meantime, I think I have to work towards the fact that each one of us is given a limited time in our life to do certain things that God has asked us to do. It begins with making disciples of the people in our life. Once we've accepted the Lord, to share the gospel with the people in our life and love those people. Some of those people in your world might be terrified about this AI conversation. You know what you have as a Christian? You've got the ability to say, we don't need to be afraid of that. 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
12: Ronald Reagan understood that freedom sometimes requires more than quiet diplomacy. It requires moral clarity. On June 12, 1987, standing before the Brandenburg Gate in a divided Berlin, Reagan issued a direct challenge to Soviet leader Mikhail Gorbachev. "Mr. Gorbachev, tear down this wall." The Berlin Wall was more than concrete and barbed wire. It represented a system that restricted movement, divided families, and denied millions the freedoms Americans often take for granted. Reagan refused to treat that division as permanent. He understood that free nations must be willing to identify the difference between liberty and oppression and have the

0: courage to say so. 2 years later, the Berlin Wall fell. Freedom survives when people refuse to accept tyranny as inevitable. So when freedom is challenged today, will we have the courage to defend it with the same clarity?
1: KDAR Oxnard, Santa Barbara.
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6: I think the two things you look at with your kids is intensity and frequency. How often are they struggling, and how bad is the struggle? But let me say this, if your kids are asking for help, get them help, okay, and get them the right help.
5: Well, when you think about your teenager, what comes to mind? Confidence, or maybe confusion, or peace, or pressure? Maybe it's a little bit of everything. It seems that those years are marked by lots of everything. Today on Focus on the Family with Jim Daly, we're going to have an honest conversation about teen mental health and about how you can help your young adult to navigate things like anxiety and loneliness and more. I'm John Fuller.
3: And I want to say thanks to the viewers and listeners for tipping in and spending time with us today. I think today's topic is going to be relevant to parents who are worried or concerned about where their teens and 20-somethings are at, because this culture is really at their throat, yeah. No matter what it is. It can be too much screen time. It can be, you know, whatever. And we're going to discuss ways to reengage with your teen and help, particularly today, help your teen girl with issues that she's facing about identity and body consciousness and all those things. And I think it's going to be really important to give parents a peace of mind that you can get through this.
5: Yeah. And Michelle Niedert is with us. She's always a favorite when she's here in the studio with us. She's a professional counselor, an author, speaker, wife, mom of two. She has a podcast called Raising Mentally Healthy Kids. Check that out. She's also got a great devotional called Strong and Secure, 100 Devotions for Young Women.
3: Michelle, welcome back to Focus on the Family.
6: Thanks for having me back again.
3: It's good to have you. You know, I was going to use this scripture, 2 Timothy 1:7. I've used this as a parent. It says, "For God has not given us a spirit of fear, but of power, love, and a sound mind." That is truth. How come as parents sometimes we struggle to believe that?
6: I think because we're looking at the external circumstances around us.
3: Oh, yeah.
6: And if we just emotionally react, just like our kids and our teens, to those external circumstances, the enemy's going to take our focus and just create in us a lot of not only emotion in our hearts, but thoughts in our minds about the future and things that we may even predict that aren't even going to happen. Mm-hmm. And then on top of that, then our bodies are going to react. And we're going to feel that in our gut, you know, just like our kids. We're going to feel that tightness in our chest. We're going to feel like we don't. And then sometimes it's going to, like I did yesterday, it's kind of going to bubble up in not such a good way sometimes when the pressure gets too big on us and stuff. If we don't manage it well.
3: You know, so often we kick around the terms mental health, emotional health, but from a clinical perspective, is there a difference, or are we saying the same thing when we say mental health or emotional health?
6: I think it's similar for sure. Because really what I'm looking at as a Christian counselor, I'm looking at holistic health. At our counseling center, I've trained our 80 counselors that have come through us on a psychosocial, spiritual model. Mm-hmm. So I think it's the renewing your mind, and that is repeating that scripture and maybe repeating other scriptures. When I get stuck, and I got stuck this weekend pretty hard with some grief, the Lord's Prayer comes to my mind because mm-hmm. I need that part, thy will be done on earth as it is in heaven. So I think even the memorization of scripture where I don't have to go find it. But this morning while I was getting ready, I'm not a good sitter. And I want to encourage you, if you have a neurodiverse kid that doesn't sit very well, sometimes we really want them to read the scripture. I listen to the scripture a lot. And so I was listening mm-hmm. to Psalm this morning and that was helping me with that. So I think we've got, you know, those of us, I think, who are really tackling this well, we're helping people with breathing and exercise and things that help their bodies. I think we're helping them be in community. I think we're helping them with the mind piece. And then I think the emotional piece, the key to that, especially for this generation, is, and you're going to hear me say this probably and every time I'm here, but I think it bears repeating. Emotions need to be on the bus, but they cannot run the bus. I was working with this beautiful teenage girl recently, and she is created that's just, I mean, they're very rare, but they are just all emotion. They can wake up one day and be like a girl on her cycle. I mean, if moms are going to listen to this, this is real, and that's what they deal with. But she's like that on any day because that's how she's wired. And the thing that she said I've helped her the most to realize is sometimes that's just her emotions talking, and that's not truth. And she's got to separate that out for that day. So she doesn't do something like try to harm herself or think about dying or think about starving herself. We're in a critical mass with her, and it's super important that a clinician do that work mm-hmm. and give her some coping skills.
3: You know, one of the things I often ask, psychologists, psychiatrists who are Christian, just that balance of, because some people watching or listening are saying, you talk about personality profiles and, but God does organize how human beings behave. I mean, it's in his creation. And that's why it's so manageable in that we can create these quick, simple 10-minute quizzes that give you an insight as to how you tick, because God has put the pattern in humanity, right?
6: He has.
3: It's not something to walk away from. It's something to kind of help better understand how God creates us.
6: I agree. And not only that, it doesn't lock us in a box. My son won't take it. He won't take the quiz. He's being forced to in an organization, but he's refused.
3: Gene doesn't
6: like
3: taking him
6: either. I don't want to be locked in a box. Right. But I've told him, this doesn't lock you in a box. This helps me understand how you work so I can parent you better. But at the same time, I understand the gifts of the Spirit, and I understand spiritual gifts, and the Holy Spirit can manifest anything in you at any time. And I'm trusting God to do that too in your life. So I think it's a merger of both.
3: You often say mentally healthy parents raise mentally healthy kids. Now, I'm thinking of the teenage years. Our boys are now in their 20s, but can a parent truly become mentally healthy during the raising of teenagers? Seems contradictive.
6: I think it's essential. I think it's essential. It may be contradictive, but I think it's really essential to a parent to have done their own work. I talked about this last time I was here with my dad, that I was raised by a father who loved well, but had a bad temper and probably had ADHD and impulsivity and didn't manage that well always in my childhood years. And I think if I hadn't worked through that, I could have repeated a lot of those generational patterns. So I think, I'm experiencing a really interesting sandwich right now because I am having, while I am being a grounding source to a kid who just went off to college and a son whose hormones are all, and moods are all over the place. I've never experienced him like this before. And I need to be that grounding source to him, and I need to manage my own emotions with him. But at the same time, I talked to you guys this morning. I've got a huge spike of emotion going on. I lost my dad 3 years ago this month. My mother-in-law died 2 weeks ago, and we made a huge decision yesterday that my mother is going to sell the lake house, which are the main good memories of me with my dad, because she needs to move closer to us because she is struggling with some health issues. And so sometimes we as parents have a lot of emotion going on ourselves, and some mental health issues can come out of that. Especially, I'm very fortunate there's not a lot of sibling conflict with me. There's not a lot. My mother is the person who, I mean, I always call her saint. She loved my father well, even though he was difficult, and she really loved us kids well. And so we want to honor her at this time, but I am riding waves of grief And sometimes, like yesterday, I will confess that grief came out with severe irritation with my husband, who actually just offered to get my suitcase, but I thought he was rushing me. And I just said, I will do it in a minute. And then I came back to him and I said, I'm sorry. I'm just really, there's so much emotion in with me right now. This was not about your help. And you're right. You had great intentions and I took it the wrong way. And so I think we have to do the work. And I will tell you this, in this same 24 hours, I have talked to a new friend who's in her 60s. I have reached out to my Christian coach to pray with me. My sister and I had a heart-wrenching conversation where she confessed, I cried too today. Mom is starting to fade and it's hard for me to come to grips with that and still deal with the demands of our work life and ministry life. She's with Lifeway and the kids. And then it's just hard. And so I think we as parents have to do our work, grieve. I don't think we hide it all from our kids either. I think we model it well for them. I hope I am, because I hope they're going to care for me as well as I want to care for my mom right now.
3: Yeah, so you got both sides of that working. Yeah. And I think, you know, when I'm going through the book, I was looking at that factor that sometimes biochemical issues enter in. You could be an emotionally stable parent, and your child may have things that you've not dealt with that they're dealing with, whether it's anxiety, depression, and whether that's linked to biochemical issues, et cetera. So there's always that. There's not a formulaic approach. I'll ask this question in a way that I normally wouldn't ask it, because I don't believe there is a way to make sure something happens, make sure an outcome occurs. But parents can get so desperate that they ask the question, you know, in Strong and Secure, you're leaning in toward how can we as parents make sure our kids are emotionally and mentally strong?
6: I'm going to give you the best thing I know.
3: There's
6: in
3: predictive
6: this area.
3: Ability.
6: Yes, there's predictive ability.
3: But no certainty of outcome.
6: That's right. And here's what I will tell you. The one thing I have poured my life into in the midst of this work is making sure my kids really knew God and loved him as a father. Mm-hmm. Because that's why I wrote this book. In college, it changed my life to know God as father. And to know that I get to take him anywhere I go. He was with me in the hotel this morning. He was with me on the plane. And he's with my daughter when she's at school, you know, while she's grieving. And that is what, I'll never forget the conflict we had one time when she said, I don't want you to be the boss of me. And I said, I want to be the boss of you. And as soon as God is the boss of you, I am on, I'm out, you know?
3: That's good.
6: But what that, and I think she took the challenge seriously, but what it did is allow her to begin to seek the parenthood of the father heart of God. Mm-hmm. And as she has experienced that in his life, the things that we talk about in this book, his presence, his peace, his provision, his protection, his healing, all those things herself, you can't guarantee the results. But 1 hour out of 168 hours a week is not discipleship for your child. You can't leave them in church with the youth minister for an hour, and you can't leave them in Sunday school and expect them to catch it. You've got to spend time, like it talks about, writing the word on their hearts, talking about it in the car.
3: Yeah.
6: You know, I had a great conversation with my son yesterday or the day before when I was driving to school. And I just said, how you doing? And he said, I'm doing okay. And I said, how was the retreat? He'd been on a Christian retreat. And he said, it was good. And we got to be careful because we'll let that go sometimes. And I said, what was good about it?
3: Yeah. How was
6: what was good about it? And he said, I just really felt like God spoke to me in these ways. And I was like, that's amazing. I love seeing, and this is what I think parents need to do more of. Catch God at work in your kids. Mm-hmm. I hear a lot, catch your kids doing good, but catch God at work in your kids. And I said to him, I love the way that God is working in and through you. And yesterday morning, I got to watch my daughter on a telebroadcast of a church of 1600 lead worship. And I love watching her sing about surrendering her life to the Lord, even if it is in front of a camera. But I think I see the authenticity in her heart and the surrender as she sings that I am available. And if you can get that in your kids, it's not going to protect them from ever having, she had almost had a panic attack. It's not going to protect them from all that, but I think it's going to see them through it.
3: Yeah.
5: Well, today on Focus on the Family, Michelle Niedert is our guest, and we're talking about really the heart behind this book. 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And you heard from Michelle there about what she wants to see you be able to do with this book and your child. 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And of course, here at Focus on the Family, we have a wonderful counseling team as well. Michelle, as a parent, how do I know if I need to seek out a professional for advising me on anxiety and depression I'm watching my child go through, but I can't help her in particular pull out of it?
6: Yeah, I'm very grateful for your counseling team. I'm part of your referral network and working with a couple right now in a couple's intensive situation. So I'm grateful for them. And I'm grateful sometimes when I encounter people while I'm speaking that I can refer them in different states and know that I'm getting a clinical who also has a dedication to faith. But I think that's real important in this culture, I would say, is you're seeking clinical advice, make sure that faith piece is a part of it, or you might not get some advice that I would endorse these days. Things are changing in my professional life that way, and people have some maybe poor counsel for you. But I go back to what we talked about a little bit with God, I feel sad, and God, I feel scared, and managing your emojis. I think the two things you look at with your kids is intensity and frequency. How often are they struggling and how bad is the struggle? But let me say this, if your kids are asking for help, get them help, okay? And get them the right help. And that may mean you need to do a parent consult first with someone. I offer them all over the country to help you find the right mental health professional. My own sister, who is Lifeway Bible study teacher, none of our kids are perfect. All of our kids have struggled. And she was the sixth person in a week who said, how do you get your college kid to go to a counselor when you think they need to? And I'm like, you know what? Can you get on the podcast with me and let me answer this question with you instead of personally? Because I've said it six times this week and I'd like to record it. So we actually very vulnerably recorded that together on the podcast. And so I think it's a process of if your kids are asking for help, it's easy. But let me tell you this, I'm in these groups and y'all, it's kind of scary. They're called dorm room moms and they were kind of about decorating at first, the dorm rooms, but now they're about where the kids are. Yeah. And there are kids who are failing. There are kids who are wanting to quit their sports. There are that have full rides. There are kids who are drinking too much. There are kids who some new boyfriend or girlfriend has come into their lives and they're walking away from their faith or their values. And our kids, I think where you put your kids in college is important too. And I'm going to say something publicly that I may regret, but we have been very honest with our kids. We are the ones who are making that investment because they can't afford it on their own. And so we will only invest, not necessarily in a Christian university, but in universities that offer opportunities for spiritual growth alongside their academic vocational preparation. It's very important to us. So my son, who wants to be a chemical engineer, there's not a Christian university in the country, small one, that offers that degree. But we're looking at schools where there's a strong crew or there's a strong campus ministry, worship team, something. Right. And then you got to figure out a way to help your kids plug in. For example, when my husband and I and my son came with us, dropped my daughter off at college, we stayed an extra night. It cost us in a hotel room, but we went to church with her on Sunday so that she would go to church, a church somewhere in this new town she was living in. She would not be by herself having to do that.
3: Yeah, that's good.
6: And we could look at college adults. And I think we as parents are going to have to get creative about how we continue to disciple our kids as they're off at school.
3: Mm-hmm. In addition to that, I think, to answer your question, John, how I would say that is if you have doubts, move. Like if something's in your heart saying something's not right, act on that.
5: Yeah.
3: And I just think if we're waiting for our child to express it, even though we may be sensing it, we may be a step behind.
6: And can I also say this? And I know that this is different than what a lot of us thought. Sometimes it's okay to move your kid too. If they're begging to come home, you got to examine it. And you don't want to have somebody who quits too soon. But you know, we don't know, none of us gets a magic ball to see the future. And sometimes we feel the Lord has led us one way, but the circumstances are too much. And also, get them help there on the campus. Find a ministry, find a Christian counselor where they're at. If they're at a Christian school, most of those schools have amazing university Christian counselors. They're free to these kids. I met the ones at my daughter's school, checked them out a little bit, I have to admit. But it's so important that we help our kids plug in to godly support. And you know how we do it the best, guys? We model that. And that's what I'm most worried about. A lot of parents aren't modeling that. They're not seeking that out. If they're too busy to do it, don't expect your kids to do what you're not doing yourself. Mm-hmm. So my kids see me say, I have another meeting. It's with my coach. And I'm going to go cry my eyes out. I'll be back in an hour. You know, my kids see my husband in a small men's group every other week where he jokes about his Coke addiction, and that's Coca-Cola. He has a little soda migraine issue that he gets into. And sure enough, when his mom's died, he started drinking Coca-Cola again. Mm-hmm. But they see him struggle and get support and have men pray for him, mm-hmm. and him mentor other men. I think it's real important that our kids catch a vision for this life. And honestly, I know that you're saying, what does this have to do with mental health? It has everything to do with mental health. The biggest struggle these kids have, the research says, and the statistics are scary. I heard the president of the school share them, looking at the anxious generation, is loneliness and isolation. Mm-hmm. And so as we demonstrate that we're not, that we're in community, it inspires our kids to be in community.
3: Yeah, and I think in that regard, I mean, noticing the spiritual battle that we're in for what it mm-hmm. is, you know, the Word of God, I think 2 Timothy, it says, God has not given us a spirit of fear, but of power, love, and a sound mind. But the enemy works directly against that. And that is why I think we're seeing the opposites. In other words, anxiety, depression, loneliness. These would be the attributes of the deceiver. We've seen links between social media use and teen anxiety. We've had many guests come on and talk about this. Yeah. I guess the bottom line question is, how do we know what is okay and what's not when it comes to usage? And that, you know, it's every parent's battle, right? How much time is too much time? And it's almost like we're looking for someone to say, 1 hour a day, 2 hours a day, whatever that answer is going to be. How have you addressed that, and what do you see in the research?
6: Okay. I am very different than your average guest because I have not withheld that from my kids in the way a lot of them have. And I've done it partially because they have a working mom and a work traveling dad. And so with their extracurricular activities, I have wanted communication with them. Mm-hmm. Now I have locked them down. They do not have a phone that has access to everything because as a clinician who treats, issues with teenagers, my biggest nightmare was the day boys got porn in their pockets on sure. a phone, you know, mm-hmm. but in the counseling world, because we see so much of that. But let me say this. I think it's like anything else. When you ride a bike, you have training wheels and then you start riding. And we need to help our kids with electronic devices do it with training wheels under our roofs well. Mm-hmm. What I look at is the emotional regulation piece of this is one thing I look at. So my son with the video games, I would tell him the minute when I say you need to get off and I'm good with, I need to finish this up or something for, and it's a couple of minutes. But the minute I see all that stuff you'll see sometimes, that's telling me you're playing too long. And so you're going to see me limit that. So I really bred in him a spirit of cooperation, a spirit of being able to stop playing and realize that that's not all there is, because it is a very hyper focus enveloping thing, which his friends caught me at during the Dallas ice storm. So when his friends are playing sometimes and it gets too intense, I will come in sometimes and say, hey guys, I think it's time to step away from the remote. Why don't y'all go for a walk, go get in the hot tub, let's have pizza, and then y'all can come back. However, I was playing a game on my iPad and it, you know, we didn't have a lot to do during that ice storm. And one of them cutely said to me, Miss Niedert, I think it's time for you to step away from the iPad. I hear you talking at it. And so I think that's good because that's the other thing that I don't think we talk about a lot. We love to talk about our kids and our devices. But let me tell you what, I got kids in my office that say they don't have much relationship with their parents because of the amount of time their parents are on their devices.
3: Yeah.
6: Working,
3: how did you react?
6: Playing games. One, praying about my own conviction of that, because I manage a business on my iPhone to a large degree myself. But also, realizing that I love, Arlene Pelican, who I know you've had on, is a good friend of mine, that pivot that she teaches when your kid walks in the room, when your husband walks in, you pivot for just a minute. And you give somebody their attention. You recognize their presence. I have used that nonstop. But I want to address the heart of this question, I think, because it's not a formula. It's going to be different with each kid. Neurodiverse kids have hyperfocus. They need the dopamine more. They can get saturated more with it. But here's what I think it's more about, especially when it comes to the social media component. And let's address girls with this. Comparison is what the enemy uses to rob women of life and confidence and joy with their bodies, with what they do. You know, the biggest question I have in 12-year-old girls, which makes me sad, is am I enough?
3: Mm.
6: And they fear disappointing even their parents in that. Yeah. Even if they're fighting with you and rolling their eyes, at the same time, they fear disappointing you. Mm. Believe it. The research even says it. As high school counselors, the number one influence on kids still is their parent.
3: Yeah.
6: Don't think it's not true just because they roll their eyes. But here's the thing. When my daughter asked if she could start some of that, and we were legally at the age where she could, here's what I wanted to know. Where's your identity? Is it in people, your performance, people's approval, and your appearance? Because if it is, you'll die in social media world, right?
3: Yeah.
6: Okay. Or is it in Christ? Is it because of how you were created, how you were adopted, your purpose in life, and the fact that you have had the highest price paid for you when God paid his son for you? And if you can hold on to this value system in the midst of being around this value system, I'm okay with you beginning that process. And then the biggest question I think we ask is, what is the purpose of this? I have to be on social media. I'm a speaker. I'm an author. I might be becoming a Mahjong teacher. I'm a counselor. And all of that requires some social media dynamics to it. But my purpose in social media is to practice scriptures that say things like encourage one another. To use it as a source of, right now there are people praying for me because I asked for it on social media this morning. Some who reached out and sent me text and everything else in the midst of that. And so I think it's a chance to be a light in darkness as long as we do it right. And that means that we spend more time talking about light than looking at darkness and criticizing it. And that's where I think we as believers get off with it. And I encourage my kids, stay in the lane of cheering each other on, of loving each other well on social media, and then speaking truth. Share truth there at times. And we don't have to be scared of it if we're bringing the light and love of God into it. Mm-hmm. And that's why I wouldn't miss those moments with my kids' friends and them. As I see my kids, my daughter just booked, she's become a professional photographer on top of the worship leadership. And she booked all but one last spot for April. And I saw it on her social media. I'd miss it if I wasn't there. She might not have told me that. We talk about more, I don't know, more in-depth things than that. That might not have come up. But I got a chance on her story to say, wow, only one left. That's amazing, Sophia! Exclamation point. And I think that's great parenting.
3: Yeah. Let's come back next time and mm-hmm. keep the discussion going. And this has been great stuff. 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
8: 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God remembered Noah. Today we're continuing our study in Genesis chapter 8 in part 2 of our message titled, Never Abandon.
9: Yes, Noah, he found favor. Noah found grace in the eyes of the Lord. He lived a life of faith in the midst of a culture that walked away from God and chose to live in wickedness. So again, let me ask you, do you do all that God has asked you to do? Do you obey his word? Do you heed his commandments? Do you seek after his will over your own will in your life? Do you desire to please him in your daily walk with him? Only you can answer those questions. But getting back to Noah, this was all in accordance to what God had promised. Back in Genesis 5, do you remember? We looked at Noah's great-grandfather. He was an astounding man. His name was Enoch. And God had told Enoch at the birth of his son, Methuselah, he told him, and of course, Methuselah was Noah's grandfather, that when he died, judgment would come. Now, we're told in 2 Peter 2:5 that Noah was a preacher of righteousness, meaning as people would take time out of their day to go gather around Noah to mock him, to tease him, and to ridicule Noah. Cause you imagine after like, you know, working on this boat for like 50 years, you know, the whole structure's there. This thing is just ginormous, you know. It's like, look at this thing. And people would just come around. Hey, what do you want to do today? Let's go mock Noah. He's building a giant boat. He's telling us it's going to rain. It's never rained before. It's like, this guy's a nut. He's insane. He's clueless. Okay. So what would he do as he would have people gather to him as he was building his ginormous boat in the middle of the land? It's like, what did he do? He preached righteousness to them. He preached the truth to them. He told them that judgment was coming. Noah is listed in the New Testament book of Hebrews chapter 11. Hebrews chapter 11 is known as the Hall of Faith. And it says this in Hebrews 11:7. It says, by faith, Noah warned by God about things not yet seen. In reverence, he prepared an ark for the salvation of his household, by which he condemned the world and became an heir of righteousness, which is according to faith. So because he was faithful, because he preached the truth, because he told people about the judgment coming, and he believed God that the judgment was coming, it was accounted unto him as righteousness. Righteousness is a word that means in right standings with God. We, because we've given our life to Jesus Christ, we, by faith, because we believe in what we have not seen yet, it is accounted unto us as righteousness. So we are in right standings with God. So we are called to do the exact same thing that Noah was called to do. We are to be preachers of righteousness because just like in Noah's day, judgment was coming. Judgment is coming in our day. Jesus said, when you see the world acting as they did in Noah's day, know this, the coming of the Son of Man is at hand. And so judgment is coming. And no, God is not going to flood the earth with water again. That's why he gave a rainbow. We'll look at that next time. But he says, next time it's going to be fire. I am going to bring fire down. And the whole world will be destroyed. Think about it. There's some 7.3 billion people on planet Earth. The Bible says that only a handful of people, maybe as little as 10 or 15 people are going to be left at the end of the 7-year tribulation period. There's going to be an apocalypse that will unfold. There'll be a 7-year tribulation period, just like the Bible says. If God was faithful to Noah to tell him what was going to happen and it all happened exactly like he said, then it's going to happen again, just like the Bible says. Judgment is coming, and we, like Noah, need to be preachers of righteousness in this time. This is, amen. This isn't a time for us to pull the covers over our head.
10: Oh, I'm sorry, Pastor, it's COVID-19. I'm just going out with my mask. I got my mask on.
9: It's like, listen, this isn't a time. Okay, wear your mask. I wear it when I'm not up here preaching. I wear my mask. You know, yesterday I went to a lunch with a good friend of mine, and it's like, we're in there, and we were talking in the car, so we get out of the car, we walk up, and they had an outside patio that we could eat, so we walk up to the restaurant, we both walk in with no mask, and a lady almost had a heart attack. Oh, we have to take your temperature. You have no mask on. Oh my goodness, she's like backing up and everything. I'm like going, a little overkill, don't you think? Okay. And I said, no problem. Fear not. We'll go back to the car and get the mask. You know, it's like, you know, and it's just like, come on. Like, oh my goodness. You know, we are not called to pull the wool over our eyes. We're called to get out there and let people know. I was talking to Drew here just a few minutes ago, and he was telling me he was up at Starbucks, and he's saying, hey man, you need to come to our Sunday night service. And she's like, I might. And he says, well, there you go. And he's even going to go up afterwards and give her a card and say, you need to come. You And see, so Noah was faithful. He was faithful in his calling, yet nobody believed him. Nobody repented of their sin. Everybody thought, life's just going to continue on like it always has. I mean, Noah's been talking about it raining for 75 years. Look at this big old boat he's building. The guy's nuts. Woohoo, woohoo, cuckoo, woohoo. Okay, it's just like the guy's a nut. Could you imagine all the Noah jokes? You know, it's like, yeah, you know, hey, what did the one guy say to Noah? Well, I'm an idiot. What do you think? You know, it's like, you know, it's like, who knows what mockery they made up about this man. And they all just said, no, life's going to continue on. And it's been continuing on. You know, we can live any way that we want. We're not going to submit to his God. We can be the captain of our own destiny. We can be our own God. Just believe in science. Isn't that what we hear now? We're going to follow science. Science is going to lead us the way. Right, okay. Science tells us we all came from monkeys. Okay. Yes, everybody mocked Noah. They all made fun of this crazy man for building his boat in the middle of the dry land. But guess what? One day, oh, it was after 100 years of hearing about it. 100 years of hearing about it. But one day, guess what? It started to rain. One day, everything crazy Noah said came to pass. One day, the truth that Noah had been preaching for 100 years, it all came down, and it rained hard. And 40 days and 40 nights it rained, which brings up our second point. Judgment had come. Let me read what it says here in Genesis 7, verse 17, it says, "Then the flood came upon the earth for 40 days, and the water increased and lifted up the ark so that it rose above the earth. The water prevailed and increased greatly upon the earth, and the ark floated on the surface of the water. And the water prevailed more and more upon the earth, so that all the high mountains everywhere under the heavens were covered. And the water prevailed 15 cubits higher, and the mountains were covered." It's a lot of water. "And all flesh that moved on the earth perished. Birds and cattle and beasts and every swarming thing that swarms upon the earth and all mankind of all that was on the dry land, all in whose nostrils was the breath of the spirit of life died. Thus God blotted out every living thing that was upon the face of the land, from man to animals to creeping things to the birds of the sky, and they were blotted out from the earth, and only Noah was left together with those that were with him in the ark," which was his wife, his three sons, and his three sons' wives. Verse 24, "And the water prevailed upon the earth 150 days. Wow. Yes, judgment had came. It came. Why? Because God said it was going to come. If God says something, don't mock that. Because the Bible says in Peter, mockers will come in the last days. Oh, you Christians, you're a bunch of nuts. You've been saying that Jesus is going to come back for 2,000 years. You've been saying he's going to come back from the time that he was here. That's right. And guess what? He's coming back. He's coming back because he said he was going to come back. Just like it will be in our generation. See, people continue to mock us, and it will be just like in Noah's day. But then there's going to be that moment, and it will be that timeline. And it will all of a sudden, the rapture of the church will happen, and we'll all be taken away. And people are going to look around like there was a great disappearance of people. It all happened at the same nanosecond around the globe. It just all happened at the same moment, the same second of time. People in every country, in every nation, in every county, in every country, in every city, in every village, someone will be taken away. And then people will be like, oh, Martians came and take them. Oh, there's UFOs. You know, so there's another UFO thing. Oh, my God, there's UFOs. People on other planets, and they'll come up and they'll say all of this, and other planets have come in, and there's other people out there, and they were all airlifted. Excuse me, what is the one key point about everyone that got airlifted? They were all Jesus freaks. And the people will know, oh my goodness, those crazy Christians were right. That's why I believe that there will be a massive revival in the tribulation period, because people will know. They will know. But let's get this timeline correct of this little voyage of the ark here. Because many think, okay, it rained for 40 days and then Noah pulled up to the beach, got out with his beach towel and suntan lotion, and he's ready to catch some rays. No. Let's remember when all of this started. Let's look back to Genesis chapter 7, verse 11. And it says, "In the 600th year of Noah's life, in the second month of the 17th day of the month, on the same day, all the fountains of the great deep burst open, and the floodgates of the sky were open." So there was water coming up from underneath, and there's water coming from the heavens just pouring down. Then we read in Genesis 8:4, because that's when it started. So Genesis 8:4 is where it ended. "And then now in the seventh month of the 17th day of the month, the ark rested upon the mountains of Ararat." Now, this is believed, the mountains of Ararat are believed to be modern day Turkey. These mountains are in the 17,000 foot elevation point. To put that in perspective, Big Bear Mountain is the tallest mountain here in Southern California. It's about a little over 8,000 feet in elevation from sea level. So that would be like Big Bear Mountain with another Big Bear Mountain on top of the Big Bear Mountain. Okay, so it's double that, and then add another 1,000 feet in height. The tallest mountain in North America is in Alaska. It's Mount Denali. It used to be called Mount McKinley. I don't know why they changed the name. Okay, whatever, politically correct. But whatever, that's around 20,000 feet in elevation. So these mountains are extremely tall. So 5 months, or like we read there in the scripture, 150 days, the water prevailed on the earth with no sign of land, and there's no record of God speaking to Noah during that entire time. He's in the boat. God's not speaking to him. God's not like, hey, let's have our, you know, Zoom meeting, okay? I'm texting you. How's it going? You know, no, nothing. Could you imagine? It rains for 40 days straight. And this is not some light California, SoCal drizzle here. This is crazy monsoon. The floodgates of the heavens are opened up. Water's bursting out of the ground. And it's pouring cats and dogs. And every living thing on planet Earth outside of the ark is now dead, drowned, and done. And there you are, Noah and his family. All you see is water all around you. All you hear and all you smell are all these stinking animals, and I bet it really smelled in that ark. Come on. And there is no voice from heaven, not even a whisper. Did that mean that God wasn't there? No, of course not. Did it mean that God had abandoned Noah? Absolutely not. So let me ask you, how long do you last in the hardships of life before you disregard God's plans for you and you go for your own plan? Well, I prayed, I asked God, I sought the Lord for 33 and a half seconds, and he didn't answer my prayer, so I got out there and did my own thing. Are you tired of your circumstances? Are you tired of your situation? Are you tired of your spouse? Don't answer that. Are you tired of your singleness? I'm sick and tired of my singleness. I'm getting my La Vida Loca on. You know, it's like, I'm sick of being single. I mean, I'm going to find me a woman. That's it, man. I'm going to find it. You know, how long do you wait? Are you tired of life? How long will you wait on the Lord? How long will you obey his word? How long will you keep your eyes on the one who made you before you jumped ship? How long before you take matters into your own hands as you justify your position and you try to make everyone believe that, well, your plan was the best plan? Know this, God will never leave you or forsake you. Doesn't matter if you hear his voice. Doesn't matter if you don't hear his voice. Doesn't matter if you got goosebumps. Doesn't matter if you don't even know what a goosebump is. God will never, ever leave you. Which brings up our final point, never abandon. Let's read what it says in Genesis 8, verse 1. But God remembered Noah and all the beasts and all the cattle that were with him in the ark. And God caused a wind to pass over the earth, and the water subsided. God remembered Noah. Wow. Hadn't talked to him in months. Months. But notice, he doesn't speak to Noah. It just says he remembered him. He didn't like hook up with him. Just, I remembered him. Did you catch that? God caused the waters to subside. God was working in Noah's favor. God's plan was starting to unfold, yet God still had not spoke a word to Noah. Noah had to wait by faith. And what exactly is faith again? Hebrews, the hall of faith, tells us in verse 1 that faith is the substance of things hoped for. I'm hoping for this thing. It doesn't exist. It doesn't materialize. It's not like this. It's something that it's not there. I can't put my hands on it. But faith takes that things that I'm hoping for. It's the evidence of things not seen. I can't feel it. I can't touch it. I can't put my teeth into it. I can't grab onto it, but I'm hoping this happens. I'm hoping that things change. Understand, Noah believed. And if God was able to save him from the flood, the world's judgment, which he did, like everyone else is dead or in a doornail. He's alive. Got a bunch of stinking animals in there. Man, you know, I'm telling you, animals, you ever get behind, you know, at the zoo, you watch these elephants and they start doing their thing and you're like, oh my goodness, it's like a dam breaking. I mean, it's like, whoa, you know, it's like, and I mean, think what was going on in that ark. That thing stunk like a sewer, but yet God remembered Noah. And if he was able to deliver me from this flood, then he must be able to deliver me to the end. Jesus said, I will deliver you to the end. In John 13, 1, Jesus said that he loved his own and he loved them to the end. God is never going to let us go. And it's no different today. Jesus will love us. He will love you and me to the end. Do you believe that? Then if you do believe that, why don't you live like that? Don't walk in fear. Just live. Live. It's like, just live. Be who God wants you to be. But getting back to Noah and his ark, let's read what happens next here. Verse 13. This says, chapter 8, verse 13. Now it came about in the 601st year, in the first month, on the first of the month, the water dried up from the earth. Then Noah removed the covering of the ark and he looked and behold, the surface of the ground was dried up. And in the second month, on the 27th day of the month, the earth was dry. Then God spoke to Noah. Now, finally, God spoke to Noah. Go out of the ark, you and your wife and your sons, and your sons' wives with you. Bring out with you every living thing, all the flesh that is with you, the birds, the animals, and every creeping thing that creeps on the earth, that they may breed abundantly on the earth and be fruitful and multiply on the earth. Yes, Noah, bring them all out. Bring those two flies and those two mosquitoes. Ah! God, we were so close. You could have just done and we'd be done with it. But anyway, that's another story. But let's not miss this very important point. From the time the door of the ark was closed and the first raindrop hit the ground and Methuselah died and the water burst up from the ground, the canopy around the earth was loosed, to the time that the door opened from Genesis chapter 7, verse 11, to Genesis chapter 8, verse 4, Noah was in the ark for 1 year and 10 days. That's crazy. And God didn't speak a word. A year and 10 days. Wow. Talk about getting cabin fever. We'd be going nuts on that boat. It's a long time. I wonder if you would have felt like God abandoned you. Would you have felt that way? How long would you have lasted in that boat? How long before you would have lost faith if you were surrounded by nothing but water? Would you have lasted a month, 3 months, 6 months? Remember, Noah was cooped up with nothing but smelly animals. No hot water, no running water, no showers. Yet the Bible says God remembered Noah. Oh, what a word of refreshment that is. God remembered him. They should be music to our ears. For God always remembers us. He never, ever forgets us. I think if we were all honest, there are those times when we think that God's forgotten us. Like, he didn't care about me. Just there I am, I'm doing my thing, and God doesn't care about me. I wonder if there are any listening right now that might think that way. You think that God has actually forgotten you. Well, let me encourage you with this. God has not forgotten you. He has not forsaken you. When God's people wandered in the wilderness for 40 years after coming out of Egypt, God's plan was get you out of Egypt, take you into the promised land. Why did they wander for 40 years? It was because of their faithlessness. It wasn't because of God's faithlessness. It was their faithlessness. Because they followed their own plans instead of God's plans. God still intervened for them, though. I mean, it's like, You know, God, he should have just like, you know, I'm done with you. In fact, he did say that at one point. He says, you know, you people are faithless. That's it. That's it. I'm done. And Moses, he goes, Moses, hey, Mo, step aside. I'm going to roast these people right now. Just go, boom. It'd be like a bullying ball. Boom. I'll just wipe them all out. And Moses is like, but now, Lord, if thou wilt forgive their sin, he said in Exodus 32:32. And if not, there's a pause in the Hebrew. What can I bargain with? There's nothing to bargain with here. I'm bargaining with God. God, don't kill these people. Okay, Lord, if you don't judge them, take my life for theirs. Wipe me out. Just wipe me out, but save them. God's like, you know, I like that idea. No, but I like your heart because you're showing the heart of God. See, that's what God's heart is for us. So God was still faithful to the children of Israel, even though they were not faithful to him. And he says, no longer will you walk in this wilderness. And he ended up taking them into the promised land. Yes, even in the midst of us failing, even in the midst of us falling short, even in the midst of our sin, because look, none of us are perfect. And we all have issues that we're dealing with. But yet God is saying, will you just walk with me? Will the thrust of your life be walking with me? And if you do that, he goes, I will never fail you or forsake you. Know this. We all have our wilderness experiences. I've had many of them. Maybe right now you're in the midst of a very difficult stage or season of your life. Things are happening that you have no control over. Listen, God is never going to let us down. God is going to walk with us every step of this life here. Whatever life's hardships are,

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3: Hello, I'm David Jeremiah. As America marks 250 years, this ought to be a moment not for anger, but for prayer, not for division, but for grace. You see, the best way to honor our country is to live out our faith with courage, conviction, and humility. In a time when many voices seek to pull us apart, we must remember this. Every person is made in the image of God and should be treated with dignity and respect. So let us ask the Lord to help us walk in truth, speak with grace, and demonstrate the kind of character that can strengthen a nation. And may God bless America.
4: Foundations of Freedom, a look at America's founding principles and the leaders who shaped our nation.
5: Ronald Reagan understood that freedom sometimes requires more than quiet diplomacy. It requires moral clarity. On June 12, 1987, standing before the Brandenburg Gate in a divided Berlin, Reagan issued a direct challenge to Soviet leader Mikhail Gorbachev. "Mr. Gorbachev, tear down this wall." The Berlin Wall was more than concrete and barbed wire. It represented a system that restricted movement, divided families, and denied millions the freedoms Americans often take for granted. Reagan refused to treat that division as permanent. He understood that free nations must be willing to identify the difference between liberty and oppression, and have the courage to say so. 2 years later, the Berlin Wall fell. Freedom survives when people refuse to accept tyranny as inevitable. So when freedom is challenged today, will we have the courage to defend it with the same clarity?
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10: Well, hey, Pastor Jack here with a real life minute. 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What about boldness? How do I draw strength from God's word to proclaim God's word? It's a great concern. It's a great desire.

0: And let me encourage all of you by saying this. Whenever we handle the Word of God, it's anything but common. And because it's uncommon, the Word of God, it is that area of us being somewhat insecure or fearful about it. And you say, well, Jack, you're not encouraging me. Yes, I am. It is the Holy Spirit who you must lean upon in sharing the Word of God. We must share the Word of God, but that's going to keep us usable, friends. So please, share the Word of God, trust the Holy Spirit, and let Him deal with the fear factor of it all.
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4: 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It's been said that difficult roads sometimes take you to a beautiful place. And not sure what your journey is like today, but when you listen to Keep the Faith, we have songs and stories to help you make the most of your journey and find hope and encouragement with whatever you're facing.

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1: So what would happen if you read an accidental obituary of your life? What would you be remembered for? Would it confirm that you lived a life of purpose?
2: Kevin doesn't have a left arm. It probably kept him from having a career in the NBA. Next on Keep the Faith, he shares how you can be content in everything.

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1: I'm Donna Cruz. Sometimes life just isn't fair. If you were only dealt a different deck, then things would be better. You could be content. Now, that thought popped into Kevin Atlas's mind, too. In his new book, Get in the Game, he shares how he overcame the odds to become the first person to play Division I college basketball with only one full arm. So what if he had two? Is he ever angry about it?
2: Yeah, have I ever been angry about God, about my arm? And I'd say the majority of my life, I would say, yeah, I'm pretty frustrated. It was harder to get recruited in basketball, per se. Roy Williams, we scrimmaged him, UNC. This is the year, 2009, that won the national championship. After the scrimmage, Roy Williams at UNC shook my hand after and said, if you had two arms, you'd be the number one draft pick in the NBA. Walked away, wasn't recruiting me. Best and worst thing I ever heard. With that being said, today, if you gave me a left arm, I wouldn't take it. Took me the majority of my life to be able to say that. But if you gave me a left hand today, I wouldn't take it. And honestly, it's allowed me to connect with so many people in just the most extraordinary way I'd have never believed. And I hope that for every listener out there, you're able to look in the mirror and love yourself right back. And the sooner you can accept your nub, and whatever that is to you, your insecurity, what you don't like about yourself, that's the sooner you can change the world.

0: I think what distinguishes the best friends from even just good friends is this. They know every part. They know every part of me that's possible to know. They know my dark side. They know my weaknesses. They know my challenges. They know my sins. They know my brokenness. They know my family of origin. They know my career. And when you've got a few people like that that there are no secrets from, you have just hit the gold mine.
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1: Hi, I'm Keith Stevens. As much stress as there is in life, it's good to laugh. Julie Lyles Carr is a mom of eight and has written books like Raising an Original. She says that family life is often like living in a sitcom.
2: My daughter, Macy, who is now 18, was getting ready to prep dinner one night. And my husband, Michael, goes through seasons where he'll eat very vegetarian. He won't eat, you know, much animal protein at all. And so she was getting out chicken breast to make part of our dinner, and she was getting out different items. And my youngest child, Jake, who's nine, popped up to the bar at the counter where she was working, and he was watching her, and he said, "Macy, do you think that Dad will eat that?" And Macy said, "Eat dinner with us?" And he said, "Well, no, eat that." And Macy said, "Oh, the chicken?" She said, "No, buddy, I don't think so." And Jake goes, "Oh, that's right. Because he's like Jesus's mom." And Macy said, "Jesus's mom? How is Jesus's mom like Dad?" And he said, "Ugh, Macy, the vegetarian Mary." So, you know, there are a lot of different ways that being a mom to my kids, even hearing them talk about Jesus's mom, can be really different and really entertaining in this big family with all the chaos and all the things that go on all the time. Lord,

Wisdom is something that usually you get over time. 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And at the end of that, it all kind of comes together as wisdom.

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1: Life was just not going my way. It would take more than a church service to encourage me. Well, encouragement did come my way that morning, but in the form of someone who is an unlikely hero.

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1: I'm Keith Stevens. You never know what good will come from a timely text, a love note in a lunchbox, or even just a smile to a stranger. Well, our friend Dan Wilt is a musician and the author of books like A Well-Worn Path. But really, if you had to choose one word to describe Dan, he's an encourager, and you can be the same.
2: Recently, I was at a church service. I was feeling particularly heavy, just down in my heart. Life was not going my way, and I needed some encouragement. As the service was about to begin, a dear friend came running up to me. He threw his arms around me without shame and gave me a huge bear hug. "Dan," he said, "you are my hero." Now, that was the last thing I felt like I was to anyone at that point. So, of course, I welled up and I started to cry. Then my friend stepped back from his hug. He put his hand on my shoulder and he began to pray for me. Now, my friend is a very special young man, as you can already tell. But what makes him even more special is that he has Down syndrome, and he remains one of the most delightful people I will ever have in my life. You see, we don't need to be spiritual superstars to give someone the gift of encouragement. We don't need to be smart or wise or funny or the perfect friend. We don't have to have the right Bible verse, the right soundbite, or the right smile for someone whose heart is low and is simply in need of some lifting. Like my friend, we just need to be present. The heavy lifting of the heart is done by simple words of encouragement. Well, maybe you're in a position to encourage someone who's feeling low today. I'd encourage you to step out of your comfort zone and into their pain zone. Often we don't want to go there because we're not sure what we'll say. Well, like my friend, forget about saying the right words they need. Just be present to them. Listen to them. Look them in the eye and offer a word of simple support and prayer. You'll be amazed how powerful a small act of encouragement can be when it's offered with great love.

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2: My mom was a great mom. She was a single mom, raised me and my sister. We're like 9 months and 23 days apart, and she did a great job to the best of her ability. However, she started getting Alzheimer's. She realized just how much that she loved us, and especially me. But my mother never dated, never did anything but provide for us. She did the very best she could do. And at the end, when things were different, it was like all over again. We were children, and she just gave us everything. I thought, well, we really didn't appreciate what we had with her being a single mom, but now it's time for us to appreciate it, and we did, and it was the best life ever. She was my mama and my daddy.
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3: Ronald Reagan understood that freedom sometimes requires more than quiet diplomacy. It requires moral clarity. On June 12, 1987, standing before the Brandenburg Gate in a divided Berlin, Reagan issued a direct challenge to Soviet leader Mikhail Gorbachev. Mr. Gorbachev, tear down this wall. The Berlin Wall was more than concrete and barbed wire. It represented a system that restricted movement, divided families, and denied millions the freedoms Americans often take for granted. Reagan refused to treat that division as permanent. He understood that free nations must be willing to identify the difference between liberty and oppression, and have the courage to say so. 2 years later, the Berlin Wall fell. Freedom survives when people refuse to accept tyranny as inevitable. So when freedom is challenged today, will we have the courage to defend it with the same clarity?
4: 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This is Alistair Begg inviting you to join me on the Deeper Faith Mediterranean Cruise, August 28th to September 4, 2027. So I hope you will consider coming. You can find all the information that you need at deeperfaithcruise.com.
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0: My eyes have behold, I've seen the King, the Lord of glory, and now I realize just how undone I am. And you can make that decision and you can repent and believe. I was lost spiritually, but now I'm found. Oh, God bless the broken road that led me straight to the cross. Make that decision today. Do not keep living against Him. Oh, but I don't know about this. I read this in the Old Testament. I don't know everything, but I'm not going to hell over a question mark. Look at these people. Well, why did God do that? Who cares? But I'm not going to let that stop me from a relationship with Him. Why don't you ask Him?
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2: 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Hebrews 12:1 tells us, Therefore, since we are surrounded by such a great cloud of witnesses, let us throw off everything that hinders and the sin that so easily entangles, and let us run with a perseverance the race marked out for us. 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
2: I remember when a guy, I think his name was Daniel, in 2017, told me, oh, you need to start doing a podcast. Just sit there at the microphone and talk. Like he took like a couple, I still haven't done one in a long time, so I need to start doing those again. Because God has really put that in my heart, because there's so many just interesting voices now with where Tucker Carlson is going and Candace Owen is going and Steve, whatever his name is with, and all these people. And it's like, we need to get some other voices out there as well to compensate for that. But, voices, words matter. They carry weight. Especially when they carry the weight of God's word, and it begins to really affect people. And so they were whipping up the crowd, and even the rulers of the city, and they were all frustrated and upset. And so when they had taken security from Jason and the rest, they let them go. Okay, they're going to be looking for Paul here shortly. But very important lesson. I don't know if you've ever been dragged out of your house. Probably not many of us here. But trials, I'm sure in the life of Jason as well, trials are designed to strengthen our faith. That's what they do. We don't like them, just like we don't like going to the gym. Maybe some of you actually like it. I mean, I guess you do if you start to feel better, endorphins and things. But, you know, the things that doing hard things has incredible results. Can you think, most of the things, financially, relationally, fitness-wise, right? Doing hard things eventually pays off. And it's the same thing with our faith. Going through hard things, it strengthens your faith. And so, of course, a verse, just listen to these words from James, is very important. My brethren, count it all joy when you fall into various trials. Now, he's not saying to, oh, I'm in a trial. Thank you, Lord. This is so great. The phrase count it as joy means turn it into a joyful, be joyful about it, thankful about it, versus becoming bitter and angry. Lord, how could you? Anybody been through those times? So when you go through a challenging situation, okay, Lord, I'm gonna try to find hope in this and take joy in it, because I know you're working. Because knowing that the testing of your faith produces patience. Patience. Anybody need more patience? Oh, patience will stop the email before it's sent. Patience will stop the text message before it's sent. Patience will stop the mouth before it speaks. Patience will stop you from getting fired. There's so many things. Patience is waiting upon the Lord, responding, not reacting, and you have to go through this testing, this trials, to produce that. But then it says something interesting, but let patience, and that really, those words, if you break down the Greek, are action words, meaning there's something you have to do. It doesn't happen by osmosis. It doesn't happen naturally. You have to let patience, in other words, instead of getting bitter and angry and upset and digging your feet in, and you say, okay, Lord, I know you're doing something here. Let this patience do a deep work. You're letting patience have its perfect work in you, which means a complete work, that you may be complete, lacking nothing. So when you're patient, when you're good with God, many of us can attest to the fact, I'm good. I'm complete. It actually uses the word perfect, but it doesn't mean like we think life isn't without challenges. There's a completeness there. You're not lacking anything. You're right with God. But then it continues. Here's where it gets interesting. And if anybody lacks wisdom, let him ask of God, who gives to all liberally and without reproach, and it will be given to him. Don't you love that verse? Hey, Lord, I need wisdom here. I need help here. I have questions here. And wisdom, basically, we know what it is. The practical choices of living out your life according to God's word. It's meaning to live out your life according to God's word. So it says, if you lack wisdom, ask God and he will show you. But here's where it gets interesting. You guys ready for this twist? It's in your, if you got the handout, you've already read it, or you'll read it later, hopefully. But It says, but let him ask in faith. Okay, Lord, I lack wisdom. I'm asking in faith. I'm believing you're going to show me with no doubting. Oh, anybody ever doubt? Let me rephrase it. How many in here have never doubted? Oh, good. Okay. Well, that's a good point. Maybe they're kidding. Because I had three people at the first service. I've never doubted. I'm like, okay, can I see you in the prayer room after service? Because I'd like, how do you master this one? And nobody came in. So I think they're fooling me. So ask in faith with no doubting. Okay, that's pretty. For he who doubts is like a wave of the sea driven and tossed by the wind. For let that man or woman suppose that he will receive nothing from the Lord because you are double-minded and unstable in all your ways. So I said, well, let me look into this a little bit because that just seems, who doesn't doubt? Because what you're supposed to do with doubt is like, here comes doubt in like, Lord, I know I trust you. This is not your thought. This is me doubting. Lord, I don't want that. I'm repenting. I'm gonna go in the right direction. God would honor that. That's how you handle doubt. You don't dwell on it though and let it induce fear and anxiety, and then you make decisions based on it. Now you're living in this fear and doubt. You take those thoughts captive. So it's interesting. Once you study, I went and I looked at the original language and how the words are the verb tenses. What exactly do these words mean? It really means to be divided within oneself. So it says, don't doubt, don't doubt. It actually means to be divided in yourself, to be hesitant, or to go back and forth between two opposing choices or views. So here's the key. Here's what the Brian.org said that really summed it up. Rather than just a brief mental question or a lack of confidence that we all have, it describes a person with a divided loyalty. Someone trying to hold on to God and His Word, but while simultaneously leaning toward the world and sin. So now it makes sense. A little bit more, obviously. Double-mindedness occurs when we have knowledge of God's law, yet we deliberately harbor sin, choose to conceal it, repress it, or ignore it. So that's what double-minded, doubting. Doubting is like, you know, Lord, I'm asking for wisdom. You give me wisdom. I know what the right choice is to do, but I'm not going to do it. It's an active choice to reject wisdom, reject God's law, basically, right? The word. And instead do what I want to do. So that man is unstable in all his ways. And there's lots of verses. I just want to share one. Psalm 119. The writer of Psalm says, I hate the double-minded, but I love your law. So the contrast is the double-minded do not obey and follow God's law. They're double-minded in what they do. Now it makes a lot of sense when people are really truly double-minded. They waver. They're not stable. Have you been there? Maybe you're there this morning. Repentance can fix that. Praise God. What a beautiful word that is, isn't it? Repent. Repent. It stops double-mindedness and gets you on solid footing. Repent. It brings refreshment and revival and things, and the goodness of God to your soul because now you're in right relationship with Him. And also, actually, I didn't say it the first. I've just thought of this. You remember on Mount Carmel where, are we seeing that too on the Israel tour? I don't know. One of those, are we? Holy smokes. I might shed some tears on this place. But anyway, that was just a side note. Mount Carmel, Elijah is up there, and these prophets of Baal, they're cutting themselves, and they're God says, hey, Elijah says, hey, let the God who's really God, not Baal, but God, let him answer by fire. And so they built their altar, and it's just like, oh, and they're cutting themselves and crying out. And he's like, maybe your God's sleeping. Maybe he's using the bathroom. He's just sitting there. I would love to see. Wouldn't you just love to see that? Like he's just standing there watching. And then he restructures everything. He soaks the altar in water. Buckets and buckets and buckets of water. Puts a ring around it. So it's all. And he prayed. And God, it's actually the interesting, the Hebrew language says, licked it up. So fire came down, consumed everything. And then they said that changed the people from following Baal in that moment. And they killed the prophets of Baal. But before that, he actually said, how long will you be double-minded? How long will you waver? Maybe your Bible says, how long will you falter between two opinions? If God is God, follow him. But if Baal be God, follow him. See what they were trying to do? They were double-minded. They're unstable. And that actually doesn't please God at all. Partial obedience is still disobedience. And so what they were doing is, oh, going through the sacrifices, doing stuff God said, but their heart wasn't in it. They would sacrifice their children to Molech. They would sacrifice to the other gods, but yet they would come into God's house and do God's thing. And how many of you know that doesn't work? But how many of you know Christians still try that today? They still try that today. They love the world and the things of the world, but they also know, oh, but I love God too. And I know, I lived there for a long time. I think you can be saved and distant from God, prodigal. I don't think you can just disregard God and live a life of sin. And you know, there's always that conviction there is my point, because you've quenched and grieved the Spirit. So you're often convicted. And these are the people who get upset at you when you convict them. Anybody experienced that before? Parents. And that's what double-mindedness is. But this message isn't too long, because once I got back into Acts 17, it's going to take me a while to unpack that. But I want to close with a thought, or actually this statement. When they said that there is another king in addition to Caesar. And I wish I could have screamed out to these people. I'm sure, hopefully they did. There is not another king. There's only one king. Caesar's not king. There is only one king. Jesus Christ. There's only one king. That's why I want to read this verse to you in Philippians. God has highly exalted him. This is going to make sense why there's a lot of problems in the world right now. Maybe at your workplace, maybe what we're seeing in California. This is why. God has highly exalted Jesus Christ, and he has given him the name which is above every other name. Not equal to. Not in competition with. He has put his name above every other name. That at the name of Jesus Christ, every knee should bow. And every tongue will confess that Jesus Christ is Lord. That's why there is a massive upheaval. You've seen it before. You've talked to people and once they hear that name, you spark something, you upset something. And I, you know what? You know me. If this offends, it offends. It's just the truth. But you're either a child of God or a child of Satan. Right? I mean, let's be honest. No, you can be in the middle. No, you can't. Jesus said, you are like your father, the devil, father of lies, or you're a child of God. You can't be. And so that's why, like, you watch the new, like, how are some politicians doing this? It's because they're all on the same side. They're all on the same side. Child of darkness. And so, when we're Hollywood, I mean, you name it. So when you begin to talk about Jesus and the light, the demonic realm knows that every knee will bow and every tongue will confess. And they get upset. They hate that. And so the person sometimes doesn't even know why, but they're, that demonic, that darkness is stirred by the light. How many of you saw the picture of the guy in the airplane all duct taped up? Man, they got his head and his mouth. How many of you don't know the story behind it? Do you know who's sitting next to him? Jonathan Cahn. Christian evangelist, wrote The Harbinger. He's pretty well known. He was sitting next to him. He said the guy was nice for a while. Until guess whose name came up? Maybe said, I'm working on a new book in my laptop, and they started to fight over the laptop. And this guy got absolutely crazy, and they had to duct tape me. You know it's bad when they duct tape you. He's duct tape in the airplane. Can you imagine? He said, yeah, we're having a normal conversation. This guy seems great. And then Jesus comes up. Now, that doesn't happen all the time, but you can see it a lot in people. When I went to the hospital, one of the hospital homes I went through, everything's fine until I say I'm from the church. Even the tone of the voice, he's like, oh, I'm not religious. I'm like, I'm not either. Right? That's why. You mentioned Buddha and Hare Krishna and your inner self and crystals and dream catchers. And can I pray in the name of Mother Earth? Oh, yeah, no problem. City council meeting. Yeah, it's like the Easter Bunny. There's no power. But when you say, can I pray in the name of Jesus? Or do you know Jesus? Or you preach Jesus? People get visibly upset. Sometimes they'll lash out, or they'll curse. They'll get upset, and it's the demonic realm stirring up, and that guy probably, I feel bad for the guy kind of, because he doesn't know probably what happened. Maybe he does, I don't know. Hopefully he'll be led to the Lord. That's the goal. But I've heard a lot of stories of things like that where everything's fine, and then they just fall apart. And so that's why there is only one king, and that is Jesus. And I want to remind everybody here, I actually did a couple of memorials recently, and I was remembering about the brevity of life, how short it is, but the permanency of death. They don't compare. The brevity, we don't know. And then the permanency of what happens after that because of the decisions we made now. And if we truly believe in the Bible, wouldn't we be more compelling and convicting people? The short time we have here and the longevity of eternity. And just remembering and thinking about that, there is no other king than King Jesus. You need to submit to that king now. See, here's the deal. You either bow now and you thank God that you did, or you bow later in tears and regret. Either way you bow. Either way you bow. That's a good sermon title. Maybe I'll use that one at the prison. What do you think, Kevin? Either way you bow. So I don't know. People listen to this on the radio later and the internet. There's maybe some here today. Make that decision. I would to God, like Paul said to King Agrippa, I would to God that I would persuade you. You can go from darkness to light. You can go from hell to heaven, wrong to right in a moment. In a moment of repentance. The Bible says it. That's why I get passionate about this, and many of you do too. You've lived it. You've experienced it. You have the Holy Spirit crying, Abba, Father. You know that it's true because He has changed your life. If it wasn't for the grace of God, there go I. I was lost, but now I'm found. I was blind, but now I'm seen. He's talking all about spiritual things. I was lost. I was groping around, as it would, Paul would say, in the writer of Amazing Grace, but says, but I was blind, but now I can see. I can see spiritually. I can behold the King. I can say like Isaiah, my eyes have behold. I've seen the King, the Lord of glory. And now I realize just how undone I am. And you can make that decision and you can repent and believe. I was lost spiritually, but now I'm found. Oh, God bless the broken road that led me straight to the cross. Make that decision today. Do not keep living against the grain, against Him. Oh, but I don't know about this. I read this in the Old Testament. Listen, I don't know everything, but I'm not going to hell over a question mark. Look at these people. Well, why did God do that? Who cares? I don't know, but I'm not going to let that stop me from a relationship with Him. Why don't you ask Him? And you'll usually find out they're bitter and they're angry, and that's their excuse. The demonic realm has a hard hold on their heart. And it's hard to break that. That's why everybody that will be in hell was led there by pride. Pride does it. I don't want there to be a God. I want to be the captain of my own ship. I want to determine my own destiny. I don't want some God telling me what to do. I want to say, I can't relate because I want my Creator telling me what to do. Don't you? Here's how you avoid darkness. Here's how light. Here's the guardrails in life. Here's what you want to avoid. Here's what I want God telling me what to do. I want God to show me the light. Show me the right path. Show me. That's why they would pray in the Old Testament. Show us the old path, the path of righteousness and holiness, and let it run down like a river again, righteousness like a stream. I want to know God. I want Him to tell me exactly what course to take. That's just pride and arrogance. Humble yourself this morning. Humble yourself this morning and turn to Him.

0: Hello, this is Pastor Shane Eidelman. I want to tell you about a new booklet I just released titled The Dark Night of the Soul. This book came from a very challenging season in my own personal life. Dark seasons reveal what we actually believe, not just what we say we believe. The phrase, the dark night of the soul, captures a moment we all dread. It's the moment when the floor drops out from underneath us and we realize that we are not in control and we come face to face with something we cannot fix. Time and time again, God demonstrates that what appears to be the end of something is actually only the beginning. So again, I want to encourage you to take time today and download my new booklet, The Dark Night of the Soul, for free right now at westsidechristianfellowship.org. 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

0: Regaining Lost Ground was pre-recorded and sponsored by Westside Christian Fellowship. Good morning to you. I'm Donna Rush with KDAR's Morning Rush. We do serve a good and mighty God, don't we? I was looking at this list of things that said, seize the last of summer plan. And I thought, wow, all of these things on this list, we can pretty much do all year long here in Southern California. We got to give thanks for that. Amen. I mean, but here are some things. I'll read you from this list some things that we could do because we can do it. Pick a bouquet of wildflowers. How about that? You can set it in your living room and make it look so beautiful, or you can just give it away as a gift. How about that? How about play a game of anything out on the grass? I can't remember the last time I brought out my frisbee golf set. Do you have one of those? Those became all the rage during the COVID years. Yeah, mine's still in my garage, but I should pull that thing out and play frisbee golf. How about, I love this, dance. Dance on the beach, dance on a porch, dance on your toes, dance on until something in you feels lighter. Oh, that feels like something fun to do on a summer day or any day of the year. Amen. And finally, sit with someone you love and watch the sunset. Yes, that's a great thing to do. And if you don't have someone you love in your home that you can do that with, guess what? You can always sit and watch it with your true love, God Almighty. Amen. Just some things to think about that we can enjoy here in SoCal pretty much all year long.
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4: Your purpose in life really is to let other people know about Jesus, not just in the words that you use if you have the opportunity to share the gospel, but in the way your life is. And when people know you long enough to see your character for who you are, when people see that over a period of time, you've really changed, I think that's very impactful because many people are cynical about the idea that anybody can change. If you think that your purpose in life is simply to grow closer to Christ for your own purposes, that's not it. If that was your only purpose in your Christian walk, well, then God should just take you to heaven now because you're never going to get that good as you will once you're in glory. No, you have a purpose in this life to grow, to become more like Jesus. That purpose isn't just for you. That purpose is for the people that God has placed in your life.
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0: Thanking God for you this morning. I'm Donna Rush with KDAR's Morning Rush. So glad you are here. Let's continue in God's Word with Cherish the Love. This pre-recorded program is sponsored by Cherish the Love Ministries.
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13: You can have the best trained dog in the world. You can clean him up and prance him around, but you know what a dog's going to do? It's always going to go after that thing that it continues to throw up, right? Just over and over again. And that's what he's saying. Dogs will be dogs. That's how he's describing false teachers. Pigs will be pigs. He's saying you can clean them up. You can have them as a pet, but as soon as you show them that mud puddle, what are they going to be doing in it? Wallowing right in it, because that's who they are, and that's the heart that he's speaking to.
12: One of the reasons why sin is so dangerous is that it's insanely addictive. Before we came to faith in Jesus, we were enslaved to our passions and desires. It was our nature to sin. It was unnatural for us to choose not to sin. Today, Pastor David will tell us that we need to strive to abandon habitual sin. The Bible says that false teachers are like dogs that are drawn back to their own vomit, but we don't have to live that way. Jesus has transformed our nature, enabling us to walk in faithfulness. Now open your Bible to the book of 2 Peter chapter 2 as Pastor David continues his message, False Teachers Beware.
13: Countries like London and some Scandinavian countries are fighting movements to make Sharia law real in their countries. This is what they're battling against because they're reaping what they've sowed. Here in America, of course, we're having our battles. Now we know that gay marriage is going to become the norm very soon. As hard as we tried to fight against that, it's going to be the norm. We have cities like San Francisco and California, which you just don't even have to speak to. It is what it is. But we see phrases out there, what happens in Vegas stays in Vegas. You know, newsflash, all that stuff that happens in Vegas is being played on YouTube in heaven. You know, God sees it all. So we can laugh and joke about these things in the world and the pleasures we take, but God sees it all. Several reports over the last couple weeks, you guys have seen the headlines, but it certainly speaks to the conditions we're in here in this country. The reports of 10 and 12-year-olds taking and sending naked pictures across their cell phones. What's the most disturbing about that, what I saw, is the response of some of the parents who just said, kids will be kids. Come on, these are 10 and 12-year-olds. Where are they even getting the notion to do that? Because we live in a sexually perverse society now. This is why it's happening. And what about up in Massachusetts, the 17 girls that were pregnant? Now, we don't know for sure if they took a pregnancy pack together, but isn't it interesting? This has been going on for decades in the inner city, and now we have it all over the news because of one school. But doesn't it speak to what we see on the news racks every time we buy something at the grocery market? These young little starlets, they're all becoming pregnant. They're all having babies out of wedlock. It's the thing to do. So why shouldn't these girls go out and have babies? We are living in these days. More recently, I read of a little town in Texas, town of just a few thousand. And this week, a couple was arrested because they were giving their own children, ages 5 to 8, four of them, they were giving their own children what they described as happy pills. And what they were giving them is Vicodin. They were having them perform sexual acts in front of 50 to 100 adults every week. This is not isolated. This stuff is going on out there, and I know this might be feeling very uncomfortable in your heart right now, and understand it's not an easy message to put together, but please be aware that God judges sin, and Jesus is coming soon. And so we have to get our hearts right. Unrepentant sin will be judged by God. Jesus said in Luke 17, verses 29 through 32, he said, "But the same day that Lot went out of Sodom, it rained fire and brimstone from heaven and destroyed them all. Even thus shall it be in the day when the Son of Man is revealed. In that day, he which shall be upon the housetop and his stuff in the house, let him not come down to take it away. And he that is in the field, let him likewise not return back." Remember Lot's wife. And of course, we know the story behind Lot's wife. She was fleeing Sodom, and her heart did what? It turned back to the world. It turned back to the things and possessions and pleasures and joys. And of course, her judgment, she was turned into a pillar of salt. But this is the warning. Christ also told us in Matthew 24, verses 37 through 39, "But as the days of Noah were, so shall also the Son of Man be. For as in the days that were before the flood, they were eating and drinking, marrying and giving in marriage until the day that Noah entered into the ark. And they knew not until the flood came and took them away. So shall also the coming of the Son of Man be." When God's judgment comes, people are not going to be aware of it until they're upon it. And when that happens, it'll be too late, because it'll already be upon them. The Bible is clear. Whatsoever a man sows, he shall reap. You sow sin, you will reap a consequence. You stay in sin, you will reap the judgment of God. And Peter's point here to the reader is he's saying, look it, don't think for a moment that it's not true. Peter is saying God's judgment is real. If you think you can live in sin as an individual, as a society, as a culture, you will be judged for it. So think again. He will come upon societies and individuals just as he will against the false teachers and false prophets of the day, those who do not fear God or his word or take advantage of God's people in the name of God. This will be judgment. Now he's going to go on from here, warning against the false teachers, but he's going to identify their true character and how they really are. As he goes on in verse 10, as he says, "But chiefly," speaking to the false teachers, "but chiefly them that walk after the flesh in the lust of uncleanness and despise government." He's saying they have no respect for government. Of course, Romans 13 tells us we are to submit to our government over us. "But they walk in the lust of uncleanness, they despise government, presumptuous are they, self-willed, they are not afraid to speak evil of dignities, they're not afraid to speak evil of politicians." We see that going on today in churches, don't we? "Whereas angels, which are greater in power and might, bring not railing accusation against them before the Lord." The angels hold their tongue before God. "But these," notice how he describes the false teachers here, "but these as natural brute beasts, made to be taken and destroyed, speak evil of the things that they understand not and shall utterly perish in their own corruption." What Peter is telling us here is he's taking from Jude 1:10, who spoke this. He said, "But these speak evil of those things which they know not, but what they know naturally. As brute beasts, in those things they corrupt themselves." What Peter is saying and what Jude says in his letter is that false teachers, they're like animals. That's what he's speaking to. And what he means by that is, as animals, they use not God-given human reasoning in what they're doing in this world. They're living to satisfy their own bodily appetites. They have no fear of God. They have no fear of judgment. And therefore, they're like animals. They have no consciousness or an awareness of God and who God stands for. And what they're doing then is they're diving headfirst towards their own damnation. And that's what Peter is telling us here. Paul, writing to the Galatians in Galatians 1:9, said this, "As we said before, so say I now again, if any man preach any other gospel unto you than that you have received, let him be accursed." And we know that word means damned. Let him be damned. A brother shared some interesting stats with me this week from a survey conducted by the Pew Forum on Religion. In that survey, this is what it tells us about the state of our faith in America today. 57% of evangelical church attenders believe many religions can lead to eternal life. 57%. In all, 70% of Americans with some religious affiliation share this view. This includes 83% of mainline Protestants, 59% black Protestant churches, 79% of Roman Catholics, 82% of Jews, and 56% of all Muslims. And 68% say there is more than one true way to interpret the teachings of their own religion. I guess the provision for forgiveness that was made by God on the cross doesn't mean that much anymore, does it? What those statistics tell us very clearly, and listen, what it tells us is what we see here. We're 2/3 of the way there for this to be accepted as one world religion. And I'm not talking about this movement. I'm talking about a system of one world religion that's going to be set up in this world. And these statistics bear out that 2/3 of the people are already there to receive it and accept it. One world religion. And of course, leading the charge today are false teachers. And they're out there. But as Peter reminds us, they shall perish in their own corruption. But moving on, how do we identify them? He says, look at verse 13. And they shall receive the reward of unrighteousness. The idea is he's saying, you're getting your rewards today. You know, you're ripping the people off in the name of God. You're driving around in your Rolls and your Bentleys and your 10,000 square foot houses. You're going to get a reward from God. You'll receive the reward of unrighteousness. As they that count it pleasure to riot in the daytime, what Peter is saying is these guys aren't even preaching falsities under the cover of night. Darkness, witchcraft, those kind of people. We see a picture of them, you know, doing it after dark and doing it in small dark rooms. What Peter's saying is these false teachers are out there in the day preaching their heathenism. They're preaching their heresy right in the open. All you have to do is turn on your TV and see it right there in front of you. He's saying they riot in the daytime. Spots, they are blemishes. Sporting themselves, living a life of luxury, sporting themselves with their own deceivings while they feast with you. They're going to come alongside of you. You know, they're going to take your money. They're going to live in luxury. They're going to come alongside and be one of the people, so it seems, deceiving while they sit down and eat with you and fellowship with you. Verse 14, having eyes full of adultery and that cannot cease from sin, beguiling unstable souls. They're going to prey on the weak souls of this world, beguiling unstable souls, a heart they have exercised with covetous practices, cursed children. That's Peter's curse upon them. Cursed children, which have forsaken the right way and are gone astray, following the way of Balaam, the son of Beor, who loved the wages of righteousness. Now let's talk about Balaam here for a second. First of all, Peter is saying that these false teachers, they're no different than this prophet Balaam. And if you know the story of Balaam, you know he was a prophet that was hired by King Balak to prophesy about Israel. And you know that Balaam was given gifts of prophecy. He was given those gifts by God. But of course, Balaam's heart wasn't right. He wanted to do it to receive the reward. He wanted a payday at the end of his prophecies. And of course, you know the story on his journey to go to the king one day. He came across a donkey and the donkey started speaking to him and rebuking him. And of course, I love that scene because what did Balaam say? You know, he didn't freak out. There was a donkey talking to him. He started arguing with him. Then he hit him and he beat him. You know, it was like it was a person there. And you know, God confounds the wise with the foolish, doesn't he? And I believe he can make a donkey talk, but this was the heart of Balaam. He's arguing, he's beating them. But you see, the idea with Balaam is that his motive wasn't right to serve God. His motive wasn't right being in ministry for God because his motive was all about getting paid. He was a sellout. We see that today, don't we? Politicians, know any politicians who seem to sell out on us? Never. Corporations sell out? Oh, no, never. We never see that. Entertainers, music artists, you know, Christian artists, you know, we never see the sellout. Authors, it just doesn't happen. Of course it happens. And this is what Peter is speaking to. This was the heart of Balaam. Now, the New Testament gives us three things that relate to Balaam and really the waywardness of his heart. And in the New Testament, we find the three teachings behind Balaam are first, the error of Balaam. And the error of Balaam comes from Jude 11. And of course, he's speaking that his error was that he was doing the work of the Lord for a greedy prophet, for greedy reward. That was the error of Balaam's heart from Jude 11. Now, we also know from Revelation chapter 2 that the New Testament teaches of the errors of the doctrine of Balaam. And we know from Revelation chapter 2, we know where Jesus is rebuking the church there in Pergamos, and he says they're being rebuked for leading people to sin. That's Christ's rebuke of the church, and he's saying because they were listening to false teaching, and he mentions Balaam, because that false teaching was a stumbling block. And so we've got the error of Balaam. We've got the doctrine of Balaam. And what we have here in 2 Peter, what he's speaking to is the way of Balaam. And what he's telling us is this great and gifted leader, what he did is he prostituted his people for money. That's essentially the way of Balaam. Those who step in and prostitute the people. Now, this is a severe error because what it speaks to is that Balaam was a man who knew the truth. It's not some unbeliever coming up and creating a new religion or a new doctrine. It's a man who knew the truth, walked in sin, started teaching falsely, or started working for the Lord with false reward in mind, but he never turned from it. And of course, when he was warned by the donkey, he still did not turn. He did not repent and turn to the right way. It was a willfulness of his heart. And that is what Peter is speaking to in these false prophets. They continue to go, you know, there's a chance for them. We spoke about one of these big ministries a few weeks ago, how he got up in front of his congregations of thousands and said, I'm sorry. I'm sorry for what we do here. All these programs that we've given you, all these massive things we've done in the church, I'm sorry because we have not made one disciple out of you because of them. Now, we don't know where they're going from there. He confessed he didn't either. We hope that this big ministry finds the right way. But this is the point. If there's a falsity, what Peter is saying, these guys aren't even willing to turn. They're willing not to heed the warning, and they're not willing to repent. We're going to quickly finish the chapter here. Verse 15, when they have forsaken the right way and gone astray, following the way of Balaam, the son of Beor, who loved the wages of unrighteousness, but was rebuked for his iniquity, the dumbass, speaking with a man's voice, stopped the madness of the prophet, stopped him from wanting his money. Someone once said it was a miracle when the jackass spoke. These days, it's a miracle when jackasses keep quiet. I just thought I'd throw that out there for you. Times have changed, haven't they? Oh, I'd love to see talking donkeys with us today. But he was rebuked by the dumbass. Verse 17, these are wells. Notice what he speaks to about all this stuff, this money that he was chasing after. These are wells without water. They never satisfy. Nothing in this world's going to satisfy or take the place of the Lord. They're wells without water, he says. Clouds that are carried with a tempest, to whom the mist of darkness is reserved forever. For when they speak great swelling words of vanity, he's speaking to these false teachers now, when they speak great swelling words of vanity, and you can picture it, can't you? They allure, notice, through the lust of the flesh, through much wantonness, those that were clean escape from them who live in error. This is a very sad commentary because what Peter is saying, as in his day, as in the day we live in today, what false teachers do is they prey on babes in Christ. They prey on those newfound ones who love the Lord, but who aren't grounded in the truth of His word. And they prey on these people and they take advantage of them. You know, they take advantage of them with their books, their way, whatever it is. They take advantage of them. Peter is warning us of them and warning them. These through much wantonness, those that were clean escape from them who live in error, while they promise them liberty. They themselves are the servants of corruption. This is the true fruit of their ministry and the true fruit of their heart. They're really servants of corruption. You know, they're out there looking for opportunities to be seen. They're looking for photo ops to be seen with politicians and the like. It doesn't matter what these politicians believe or what they vote on or what their record is. Boy, if I can stand next to them and get a snapshot, my, that's really neat for me. They promise them liberty. They themselves are the servants of corruption. For of whom a man is overcome, of the same is he brought into bondage. It is their own bondage. For if after they have escaped the pollutions of the world through the knowledge of the Lord and Savior Jesus Christ, they are again entangled therein and overcome, the latter end is worse with them than the beginning. What this speaks to is that we are accountable to the knowledge we have. If you've received the saving grace of our Lord and Savior, Jesus Christ, and you've received this gospel truth, you're going to be held accountable to it by God. If you turn around and change and go down some silly doctrine way, God's going to hold you accountable to it. And this is what he's speaking to about the false teachers here. Verse 21, for it had been better for them not to have known the way of righteousness than after they have known it to turn from the holy commandment delivered unto them. But it is happened unto them according to the true proverb. This would be Proverbs 26:11. According to the true proverb, the dog is turned to his own vomit again, and the pig, the sow that was washed to her wallowing in the mire. What Peter is saying is dogs will be dogs and pigs will be pigs. And you know exactly what he's talking about. You can have the best trained dog in the world. You can clean him up and prance him around, but you know what a dog's going to do? It's always going to go after that thing that it continues to throw up, right? Just over and over again. And that's what he's saying. Dogs will be dogs. That's how he's describing false teachers. Pigs will be pigs. He's saying you can clean them up. You can have them as a pet, but as soon as you show them that mud puddle, what are they going to be doing in it? Wallowing right in it, because that's who they are. And that's the heart that he's speaking to. And Peter is saying, such is the indictment against the false teachers and prophets of the world. You know, they may look cute and clean and speak very well on the outside, but inside he's saying their hearts are sinful. I encourage you to read ahead chapter 3. He gets out of the false teachers, but he continues to keep the church in remembrance of these things. But he's going to bring us another warning from scoffers that will be in the church or coming against the church. And he's taking it out to the last days. How many of us face scoffers today? You know, more so than ever. Oh, you follow Jesus. You know, they laugh at you. They scorn you. They scoff what you believe in. And so it's very applicable to what we're living in today. But before we go, I want to leave you with this one thought, and it comes from Ezekiel in Ezekiel 18:24. And in this, Ezekiel poses an interesting question, and then he answers the question as well, as he writes, but when the righteous turn away from his righteousness and commit sin and does according to all the abominations that the wicked man does, shall he live? He answers his question by saying, all his righteousness that he has done shall not be mentioned, in his trespass that he has trespassed, in his sin that he has sinned, in them shall he die. Good works, righteous ways of living, doing good things, even in the name of God. If there is sin in your life, in your heart, and you don't turn from it, you don't repent, you don't live the right way with God, none of that's going to be recorded in heaven. Unless you do something with your sin, unless your sin has been forgiven by God, unless you've received the one who died for you on the cross so that you might be forgiven of God, none of your good works are going to matter when your personal day of judgment comes. Isaiah tells us our good works are like filthy rags before God because they're insincere. unless you've received forgiveness from God. They're insincere because you're perfectly content to walk in your sin and you're perfectly content to fake goodness in this world. He says you must take care of your sin. Peter's telling us judgment will come to the false teachers. That's good for our hearts, for the believers' hearts, because we can be at ease. We don't have to get all bent out of shape. We can discern and recognize the false teachers in the world, and we don't have to worry about them. What we need to do is stay focused, stay in the course, and that's right here in God's word. We need to worry about our own hearts and our own relationship with the Lord. We're not to be walking down in the ways of Balaam, but we're to be walking in the truth of God's way. We're to be trusting in his word. We're to know it, and we're to grow in the grace and knowledge of our Lord Jesus. And in doing that, you can rest assured your heart will be right with a living and loving Lord.
14: 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He's currently going through the books of 1st and 2nd Peter. The Apostle Peter was someone who knew what it was like to endure trials. And so his words of wisdom are something for us to look at and apply in our lives. 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
0: Cherish the Love was pre-recorded and sponsored by Cherish the Love Ministries. Good morning to you. I'm Donna Rush with KDAR's Morning Rush. Here's a great story of a high school senior deciding it was time to take a stronger stand for Jesus. Despite pushback by her school district, this is just outside Buffalo, New York. Her name is Sabrina Steffens, and as the leader of her school's Bible club, she says she has experienced times when the school turned down ads from her club, and she just kind of let it go. So it didn't completely surprise her when the principal recently turned down her drawings for her paid personal parking spot at school. You see, as seniors, students get to decorate their personal paid parking spot. That's kind of fun, right? So she called the artwork that she created Salvation Mountain. It had a cross and the words, God is love and he loves you, along with the Bible verse, John 14:6. And what the principal said was, this is just a lot of religion that's not

0: students. Well, all students weren't being respected, right? Not the Christian. But now they are. They are included in that inclusivity, right? So thank you, Lord, first of all, for that. And Sabrina says she decided to do this, to stand up, not just for her, but for future students to come. Amen to that.
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0: If you're just joining us this morning, welcome to 98.3 The Word. I'm Donna Rush with KDAR's Morning Rush. Let's just get our morning fueled up with God's Word today with Alistair Begg on Truth for Life. 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

0: Do you believe that a good God will reward nice people for trying their best? Today on Truth for Life, Alistair Begg explains why this popular assumption is totally incompatible with the death of Christ on the cross and the good news that he proclaimed. We're studying in chapter 2 of Mark's Gospel.
1: The issue was this. People are looking around. They see the Pharisees' disciples fasting. The disciples of John fasting. The disciples of Jesus partying. True? Levi's house, party time. What's going on here? One group's fasting, another group's fasting. What do your guys do? They seem to have chosen the easy path. That can't possibly be right. If a person's going to be accepted with God, there's so many things he has to do. And we, the Pharisees, the organizers of religion, the custodians of that which is external and orthodox, we know what they should be doing, and your boys aren't doing it. And we want to know why. Now, if you think about this in Luke 18, and I'll only give you this one, I might give you two cross-references, but this is just one. Luke chapter 18, if you turn forward one book, let's just set this in context because I think this is helpful. And the context is absolutely crucial. Verse 9 of Luke chapter 18. To some who were confident of their own righteousness.

0: okay, their own righteousness. In other words, a righteousness that they themselves created, established, maintained by what they did or didn't do. To some who were confident of their own righteousness, we're either going to stand before God on the basis of our own righteousness, or we're going to stand before God on the basis of the righteousness of another. These folks were confident in their own righteousness. And as a result, notice, they looked down on everybody else. So Jesus looks at this group. He says, here they are, Mr. and Mrs. Smug and all his smug little children, doing all of these things and despising all these other people, just able to look down on them all. He says, let me tell you a story. Two men went up to the temple to pray. One was a Pharisee and the other was a tax collector. The people, the listeners, love these stories. They just must have waited for the punchline every time. It's so exciting. Here we go again. Jesus got another, the Pharisee versus the sinner story. Wonderful. So next we have the Pharisee. He stood up and he prayed, verse 11, about himself or to himself. God, I thank you that I'm not like other men, robbers, evildoers, adulterers, or even like this tax collector here. What he's doing up at the temple to pray, I will never know. You see where his confidence lies? In what he doesn't do, and then in what he does. What does he do? Verse 12, I fast twice a week, and I give a tenth of all that I get. I'm a tither, and I'm a double faster. I'm twice as fast as anybody else. Here I am, twice a week fasting, tithing, not like this joker. Well, who told you to fast twice a week? No one. There's only one place in the whole of the Old Testament where fasting is demanded. And that's recorded in Leviticus chapter 16 in relationship to the Day of Atonement. Fasting appears all over the place for all kinds of reasons, good. But in terms of God actually saying, this is what I want you to do, it only comes there in relationship to the Day of Atonement. You see, the issue here is not fasting per se. It is that fasting represents the way in which the Pharisees, with their systematized, organized religion, believed that they could be and would be accepted by God. So as long as they kept doing all these things meticulously, then God would be pleased to look on them with favor. And so in answering the question, and we're back now in Mark 2, in answering the question, Jesus absolutely disarms the questioners. Why are they not fasting? Jesus answered, how can the guests of the bridegroom fast while he is with them? In other words, you don't fast at a wedding, he says. My wife and I were at a wedding yesterday. We went to the reception. It was a wonderful meal. No time for fasting. No. There was fasting. There was no fasting. There was eating. There was, man, it was fantastic. It would have been highly inappropriate, wouldn't it? And if the father of the bride had said, you know, I hope you enjoy these Ritz crackers and help yourself to a second glass of water, people would have said, what kind of party is this? And justifiably so, which is what Jesus is saying. Now you understand that he's pointing out that he is the bridegroom. He's already noted the fact that John the Baptist is the best man. Mark has told us John the Baptist is the best man. He stood on the stage of history, spoken for a moment, got out of the way so that the bridegroom might be introduced. Christ as the bridegroom is amongst his friends and followers. And he says, there's no way that my disciples are going to be fasting while I am here with them. It would be entirely inappropriate. He says, verse 20, there's going to come a day when the bridegroom will be taken from them, and on that day they will fast. Now, some people have taken that as a mandate, but it is actually an observation. Jesus is saying, when they have reason for sorrow, when they have reason for disappointment, whatever it might be, then on that day, fasting may be appropriate, but it's not appropriate today. Right now, it's party time. It's party time. In fact, the more I read the Gospels, the more I realize this. I said there would only be one cross-reference. I'll give you a second one. You read it for yourself. Luke chapter 15. And you remember how Luke chapter 15 begins? It says that the tax collectors and the sinners were gathering near, were all coming around to listen to Jesus. So all the people who were messed up, left out, burdened by their sin, aware of the fact that their life was a walking mess. They are all coming, said, we want to hear from Jesus. But the Pharisees, the religious establishment, they were muttering to one another. And what were they muttering to one another? This man welcomes sinners and eats with them. You see what they're saying? So if he is the person, he couldn't possibly be the person he claimed to be. You couldn't possibly have a Messiah who did this. You couldn't have someone who fulfilled all of the Old Testament expectations and did this. Surely when our Messiah comes, there will be none of this in him. He will be absolutely fastidious. He will have all the rules and regulations kept. All of his followers will be marked by all of these things. And Jesus said, well, let me just tell you a few stories. There's a lost sheep. They're 99 safe. Shepherd went for the one that was lost. Lady broke her necklace or her coins or whatever it was, and she had 9/10 of it intact, but a tenth of it was gone. She scoured the entire house looking for it. He says, the reason I told you that is because that's God's disposition towards those who are lost. He goes out looking for the lost one. He's an initiative-taking, seeking God. He's not hiding behind a corner the way that it is suggested on the media, that somehow or another God has gone, is in disguise somewhere or is hidden off somewhere, and we're all looking around for him. No. No, the Bible says that God is actually, he came down, he's, good morning, I'm here to speak to you today. So glad you came to the service. Are you listening to what that funny Scotsman is saying? Are you listening to this, God says, inside of you? How are you going to stand before God? Are you going to stand before God on the basis of your goodness? Or are you going to stand before God trusting in the goodness of someone else? That's the question he's asking. That's the question Jesus is posing. That is the vital question. And you remember when he finally gets to his third story, he says, and there was a certain man who had two sons. And one of them went off and blew it out. And another one blew it out while he was still in the house. Externally present, externally correct, doing everything that was expected of him, but doing it like a slave. The other boy went off and went totally hog wild. But he came to himself and he repented and he came back to his father and his father forgave him and gave him a wonderful party and with the singing and the dancing going on. The elder brother, he came and he heard the singing and the dancing and the servant said to him, your brother is back. And their line reads, but he refused to go in. Why did he refuse to go in? For the same reason that some of you still do not trust Christ. Because you like the idea of earned acceptance with God. Because it puts you in a better light. You don't like this idea that the worst, most miserable, lying, cheating, scornful, immoral person is in Christ, covered over with his righteousness, accepted, redeemed, restored, and all because of another and not because of him or not because of her. That message will always stick in the gullet of a Pharisee. And that, you see, is what makes Jesus so controversial. That's the significance of what he says about the shrinking of the garment and the bursting of the wineskins. It's very simple. You don't need to beat it up. You don't cut up a new garment to make patches for an old one. It won't work. The shrinkage will tear it apart. You don't put new wine into old wineskins because the wine that is new has still a fermentation process. And if the wineskins are old and brittle and so on, old leather wineskins, then the fermentation process will actually blow the wineskin apart. What is Jesus saying? He's saying the wine of new life, which he has come to bring, cannot be contained in the shrunken, brittle old wineskins of a man-made religion. What he is saying is that the liberating, life-transforming message which he has come to proclaim, that of unmerited favor with God, with free forgiveness, it cannot be stitched in to their form of established religion. It actually tears it away. In other words, Jesus is controversial because he is pointing out that the two approaches, one represented by the Pharisees and the other represented by himself, are mutually incompatible. They are mutually incompatible. That's what he's saying. You're not going to be able to come up with a hybrid. You can't do it. It won't be done. You say, well, we're far removed from the Pharisees. We're not Pharisees. Well, I hope you're not. Well, let me tell you what Pharisees believe, just in case you might believe this. Pharisees essentially believed that a good God will reward nice people for doing their best. A good God will reward nice people for doing their best. Now, I wager that if I go with you this afternoon to all the little festivities over here in Chagrin Falls, and we just go up and down amongst the crowd, that will be the prevailing view of people that we meet. If there is a God, how will he ever accept us? And it will come back to you again and again. Well, if he's a good God, he'll be happy if nice people like us just do our best. And then that begs the question, what in the world was Jesus of Nazareth doing hanging up there on that cross? You see, Jesus was proclaiming a salvation that depended entirely upon God. The Pharisees were proclaiming a salvation that depended largely upon them. Jesus was asking men and women to face up to the fact of their leprosy, stained and spoiled by sin, and then to realize that he is the one who makes them clean. He was asking them to face up to the fact of their paralysis, as it were, in terms of the healings that have taken place, and then to realize that he is the one who is able to set us on our feet. But the two notions are incompatible. Let me finish with two quotes. One from Spurgeon's Morning and Evening, which you can find in the bookstore. From yesterday morning's reading, the 23rd of May. And Spurgeon is writing concerning the trust of the psalmist in God, the Rock of Ages. And he says of the psalmist was wise. He rested on nothing less than the Lord's work. And then he wrote this: it is the Lord who has begun the good work within us. It is he who has carried it on. And if he does not finish it, it never will be completed. Now, here's a sentence that I didn't mark, but I didn't scribble, but I marked it in my mind. Listen to this sentence. If there is one stitch in the celestial garment of our righteousness that we must insert ourselves, then we are lost. If there is one stitch in the celestial garment of our righteousness that we must insert, then we are lost. You see what he's saying? Jesus did not die upon the cross to get us started so that we might contribute to our acceptance by God as a result of good things that we do. Jesus died upon the cross, bearing all of our sin in himself and providing for us a free and a full salvation and a robe of righteousness, which is all his righteousness, all his acceptance with God, all of his keeping of the law, all of his sacrifice for sin. So that if we actually think to ourselves that we are stitching into the celestial garment of righteousness our own stitches, then, says Spurgeon, we do not understand the gospel. And I am fearful that some of you, particularly from a Roman Catholic background, are just about exactly there. Let me give you my final quote from the 18th century. A vicar in England, in Bedfordshire, his name was John Berridge. He was an interesting man. He wrote his own epitaph, and I'll read the epitaph and then we'll be done. This is what is written on his tombstone. Here lie the earthly remains of John Berridge, late vicar of Everton, and an itinerant servant of Jesus Christ, who loved his master and his work, and after running on his errands many years, was called to wait on him above. Okay? So we walk through the graveyard and say, John Berridge has gone. Where has he gone? He's gone to serve Jesus. He's just doing it somewhere else. Okay? What else has Berridge left for us as we walk through the graveyard? Well, now he addresses the reader. It actually says, reader, in big, bold letters. Reader. Art thou born again? No salvation without new birth! Exclamation mark. I was born in sin, February 1716. Remained ignorant of my fallen state till 1730. So what is that? He was 14? I don't know, 30 minus 16. 14. You must help me with this. This is not rhetoric. When we do the math, you've got to stay right with me. It's not, I'm not, this is not, this is not, these are real questions. So, born in sin, February 16th, remained ignorant of my fallen state till 1730. Now listen to this one. Lived proudly on faith and works for salvation till 1754. All right? So from 1730 to 1754, 24 years, 24 and 14 is 38, until he was 38, he lived proudly on faith and works for salvation. Was admitted to Everton Vicarage 1755, when he was 39. He becomes the minister in the church. Fled to Jesus alone for refuge 1756. After he has been preaching for a year to his congregation, he finally gets it himself. It is solely on account of what God has done in Christ that I am ever accepted by him. And therefore, nothing in my hand I bring. Simply to his cross I cling. Naked come to him for dress. Helpless come to him for rest. And therefore, stinky old me to his fountain flies, saying, you better wash me, Jesus, or I'm a dead man. I'm a dead girl. And you see how insidious the sounds of established religion are ringing in our ears. Oh, you don't need that silly old stuff. You're a good fellow. You're a fine girl. How dreadful it would be, wouldn't it, to be kept from all of the wonder of what Jesus came to do, kept by our goodness, kept from him by our goodness, kept from him by our badness. I'm so bad he could never fix me. What? Who do you think you are? And perhaps today, you might be able to enter into your journal. I've been living for so many years proudly on the strength of faith and works. Cast myself entirely upon Christ. Cast myself unreservedly on Christ. Told them, I have got not a hope in the world, Jesus, apart from you. Apart from you. That's what it means to be a Christian.
1: 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He'll be back in just a minute to close today's program. We know that when we pray according to God's will, he answers, but it can be difficult to know how we ought to pray and how to look for the answer. 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It's Alistair's book, Pray Big. Learn to pray like an apostle. As you listen to the audiobook, you'll unpack the prayers of the Apostle Paul and learn how to pray with confidence for the things God desires, things like spiritual growth or steadfast faith, or like John Berridge in the story Alistair just told, to find refuge in Jesus alone. In the book Pray Big, Alistair draws from the Apostle Paul's bold prayers for the believers in Ephesus to give us a pattern for how we can come before God in the same way. Here's a brief excerpt from the introduction to the book.
0: I want to pray bigger and better. I want you to enjoy praying like that too. And to do that, we need to discover how to pray as Paul did.
2: which means we need to learn to believe what Paul did. We need to know who we're speaking to, and we need to know what to say to him.
1: 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Now, before we wrap up, I want to remind you that Alistair is hosting the Basics Conference 2026 today and tomorrow in Southern California. So please keep him and all of us, the speakers, the many men who are attending the conference, keep us in your prayers that we will glorify God and that together these men will do the basics of Christian leadership well. And now here's Alistair to close with prayer.
0: Father, thank you so much that we can remember the wonder of your redeeming love, the challenge of your perfect life, the clarity of your instruction, and the warmth and passion of your love for those who feel themselves to be beyond hope, and your stinging rebuke for those who hide behind the hypocrisy of externalism. Only you, God, know who we are. You know what we are. You know what we need. And we pray that you will come and meet us and give us no rest at all until we rest entirely in Jesus and on his work alone, find that wonderful freedom in all that he has accomplished. And may the grace of the Lord Jesus, the love of God, our Father, and the fellowship of the Holy Spirit rest upon and remain with all who believe today and forevermore. Amen.
1: 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Does our obedience precede God's acceptance, or does his acceptance prompt our obedience? Your answer to that question will affect how much you enjoy the Sabbath. Tomorrow we'll find out why. The Bible teaching of Alistair Begg is furnished by Truth for Life, where the learning is for living.
3: 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I'm Donna Rush with KDAR's Morning Rush. You know, as a believer in Jesus Christ as our Lord and Savior, we are just so blessed that we are saved by God's grace, not through our works, but saved by God's grace through faith, the faith that we have in his Son, Jesus Christ, as our Lord and Savior. And then we get that Holy Spirit, God, the Holy Spirit living within us. Woo, isn't that just amazing? You know, in the book of John alone, Jesus refers to the Holy Spirit as our helper 4 times. That means we don't have to do things in our own strength, right? That reminds us that God, the Holy Spirit, he leads us, he guides us, he comforts us. And when we listen and obey those nudgings of the Holy Spirit, that's when we grow stronger. We see the fruits of the Spirit growing in our lives. Those fruits of the Spirit, of course, found in Galatians 5, 22 and 23. That love, joy, peace, patience, kindness, goodness, faithfulness, gentleness, and self-control. And you know, when we struggle in any of these areas, we can ask for help, right? We just pray. Oh, dear God, just fill me up to overflowing with your Holy Spirit, and may I be more in tune to your presence. Amen.
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6: I was reading that the cure to cancer might be around the corner simply because AI is going to be able to find it. There's a mathematical problem that dates back to the 1800s that nobody was able to solve, and AI solved it in 88 hours. Like, that's how powerful this is. So imagine we're 50 years from actually a cure from cancer, but you plug in all the research to AI and we're 50 days from that. 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There's some wisdom in using it for that purpose, to speed up how we obtain information and knowledge. But see, that takes wisdom to use it that way. just gaining knowledge itself is something that can just lead to trouble.
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3: Oh no, he will not fail. Amen. I'm Donna Rush with KDAR's Morning Rush. 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
13: 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This is Pastor Cherry, and I'm delighted to teach you the Word of God. We have been studying an amazing book, Ephesians chapter 6, and it is coming to a close. We started our series talking about Joshua, the book of Joshua, and how it correlates with Ephesians. Today, we're going to begin the descent into our final lessons of Ephesians. We're going to talk about how to live with your enemies. This is going to be good. Get your notes out. This is going to help you in your life's journey. Ephesians 6 is a prison epistle written by Paul, And who better to understand and know the strategies of his enemies? For the cause of God, Paul was placed in prison. He has enemies who wanted to try and stop the mission of God. Let's learn about how to live with enemies. Let's go back to Ephesians 6, verse 10.
14: Tonight, then, we are going to continue discussing this truth. We talked about living with family, and we went through the passage, children, obey your parents in the Lord, for this is right. Honor your father and mother, which is the first commandment with promise, that it may be well with you and thou mayest live long on earth. And you fathers, provoke not your children to wrath, but bring them up in the nurture and admonition of the Lord. Servants, be obedient to them that are your masters, according to the flesh, which fear with fear and trembling in singleness of your heart as unto Christ, not with eye service as men pleasers, but as the servants of Christ, doing the will of God from the heart with good will, doing service as to the Lord and not to men, knowing that whatsoever good thing any man doeth, the same shall he receive of the Lord, whether he be bond or free. And you masters, do the same things unto them, forbearing, threatening, knowing that your master also is in heaven, neither is there respect of persons with them. So children, obey and honor your parents, and parents, don't provoke your kids to anger, but rather teach them and bring them up in the nurture and admonition of the Lord. With respect to bosses and employees, you are to obey your earthly bosses. You are to respect their position, and you are to serve with undivided devotion as you would to Christ. You are to serve at your job, not as a show to others, but, you know, not looking to please men as a men pleaser, but to please God. That is the aspect, the key to all of this. God can treat us how we treat others. And we talked about the golden rule, the law of reciprocity, which I mentioned, and the parable of the unforgiving debtor. The story about the person who asked his boss to forgive him his debt. Then somebody owed him some money and he didn't forgive them, even though they begged him. And so he ended up getting thrown in prison. All right. So let's go down to our last portion of scripture. Tonight is going to be living with your enemies. Living with your enemies. We're going to talk about living with your enemies. Now, let me make this clear here. We started off with the passage saying how to live with people you spend significant amount of time with. That includes enemies, that enemies are often not strangers. The pool of enemies usually comes from, you know, there are exceptions, of course, but the pool of enemies usually comes from some set or group you're already a part of. The enemy usually is converted, is brought to the place of the enemy. They are usually converted from a friend or a family member or a neighbor or an associate, a nearbyer, and they morph into this person who has it out for you. They often have something to do with the thing you're trying to conquer. They often represent the land you're trying to take or have some interest in the land or the person you're trying to meet or marry or work with or connect with. There's usually some form of an association with this enemy, which means that you have already spent significant amount of time with them. The third aspect of this enemy is that their longevity with you increases their knowledge of you. Not only do you spend significant amount of time with them, they spend significant amount of time with you, which means they learn your habits, they learn your patterns and your weaknesses and your strengths. These elements combined to create strategy. And I'll say that again. These elements combine longevity, knowledge coming out of core of a group, having vested interest in what you're trying to conquer. These elements combine to produce a strategy. This strategy to stop you from taking over or pursuing. Now, mind you, in a lot of ways, here's a caveat. If you're not trying to take over anything, if you're going to stay in the wilderness and you're not going to cross the Jordan and go over into the promised land, you won't encounter the enemies around Jericho and around the other surrounding areas. And so your enemies are minimized for your lack of pursuit of a better life. Very important. So your enemies are minimized when you are not pursuing the things of God. The Bible says, beware when all men speak well of you. Beware when all men speak well of you. In other words, if you are surrounded by only people who are speaking well of you and praising you, these are probably relationships that are built on falsities, but both of you are have aligned yourself with status quo or a life of complacency. And so you have duped yourself into believing that what you're doing is sufficient when it's not. It's a lie. It is a deception tactic from the overall enemy, the father of lies, speaking of Satan, the devil himself. So just as God works through us, his children, the devil works through his children or imps and enemies, which is what we're going to talk about in the design of verses 10 through 19. We'll talk about his types of enemies that are going to come against us. Now, because, listen to this carefully, and we'll get into the text in just a second, but listen to this carefully, because I am pursuing the promises of God, the blessings of God, I am entering into the land of the enemy, which puts the enemy on the protective defensive side. In other words, I'm coming into their area to take. Now, very interesting dynamic. If the enemy protrudes upon your territory or your ground or infiltrates you, that means they are on the pursuit. So let's say we've heard it said, oh, the enemy came in and stole something. That means that you may have not been in pursuit. So what you want to be found doing is constantly marching toward, pressing toward the mark for the high calling of God in Christ Jesus, which minimizes the enemy's ability to surprise attack you on your own familiar ground. We talked about that a little bit weeks and weeks ago. So a good strategy would be always be mobile. And same thing with fighting. You don't, who fights just stand still? You're going to pop. You get popped right in the head. So the boxers move around. You know, you bob and you weave. You kind of keep this motion with your life to minimize the enemy's strategy to attack. And so what you do is you're always gaining ground and you catch the enemy on their territory, which requires a greater amount of faith, because when you're on the enemy's turf, they have familiarity with their own weapons and artillery and with their grounds. But God has given us the sense of urgency that what is theirs now is not going to be theirs for long. And so that becomes our property and we take it over and we minimize casualties on our part because we have faith in God and we're following his movement. Are you guys tracking? So this concept then of Joshua going in to take over the promised land, and we already talked about all of the armies he attacked and how he was to march around Jericho 7 days. On the sixth day, they were to scream and yell, and they blew the trumpet, and how the enemy turned on, you know, themselves. And but the end result is victory. We want the victory of God in our lives. So this enemy is very clever. This enemy is very smart. So don't underestimate the tactic or the strategy. Even if in Ephesians 4, when we talked about how we grow up into the mature man, into the head of Christ, it said, so that we are no more tossed to and fro by the cunning and craftiness of the enemy, and we're not moved by tricky doctrines. So it is cunning, it is crafty, it is selected, it is thought out, planned work to mess you up. It is not random. You should write that down. The enemy doesn't attack random. The enemy attacks you selectively with strategy. It is cunning. He is crafty. He knows you. He has watched you. He has stalked you. He has understood your patterns and your ways. He knows what your triggers are. I gave an assignment about that, about knowing your triggers. And some of you didn't do the homework. That was okay. You didn't do your trick. You don't write out your triggers and put them in front of you. Then the devil has more of his way. I know my triggers. I'm very familiar with my triggers. And so I know when trouble is coming. I know what not to go around. I know what my weaknesses are. Then I know other stuff ain't going to bother me. That's not an issue for me. So don't even trip. So this enemy then is very crafty. So just that's the backdrop. That's the scenario of what we're looking at. This is going to be juicy because now we're going to get into it. All right. So living with your enemies. Let's talk about this. Paul is wrapping it up. Finally, my brethren, be strong in the Lord and in the power of his might. Put on the whole armor of God that ye may be able to stand against the wiles of the devil, the trickery, the schemes, the stratagems. And that's what that word is in the Greek, the strategies of the devil. So I'm going to read it again. So be clear. I'm going to talk about this in just a second. Finally, my brethren, be strong in the Lord and the power of his might. So clue number one would be, you can't beat this devil on your own. You can't. You're not going to be able to do it. So in order to get the strength from the Lord and the power of his might, you're going to have to tap into the spiritual blessings that Ephesians 1:3 says we have already in the heavenlies. The key to the success of a successful walk in God is to be able to remain connected to heaven through spirituality and through love and light with others. Good relationships with others, good relationship with God. In fact, the scriptures say that all the laws are summed up in this one commandment. Love the Lord your God with all your heart, mind, soul, and strength, and love your neighbor as you love yourself, period. Practice those, you're good. Keep your connection with heaven through keeping your relationship right with God and keeping your relationship right with others. If you have a problem with your wife or your husband, get it right. It will affect your ability to stand against the enemy. And that's the notorious plan of the enemy. He intentionally comes to split the husband and wife so as to divide the strength, and then he attacks. So the breakup, the argument between the parents or the husband and wife is not the strategy, is not the attack. That's the strategy. The strategy is to get them to lose connectability so that they can attack and then go after what they're really after, which would be their peace or their children or their home or finances or their spirituality. So that's the whole concept of it. Be strong in the Lord and the power of his might. I'll go into it very in detail in a minute, but put on the whole armor of God that you may be able to stand against the wiles of the devil. So this word stand, we want to make sure that you understand it is to be upright. It is to be positioned for the fight. Okay. You cannot fight laying down. You cannot fight in the bed depressed. You cannot fight as a weakling. You cannot fight feeling sorry for yourself. You cannot fight crying and mumbling and feeling weak. You cannot fight. You have to stand. You have to be aggressive. You have to know that you are targeted. You have to know that there are strategies with this. And you're going to have to be prepared. I love the concept of law enforcement, intelligence, and even city officials and firemen, and working together on a network of teams that operate in ways, understanding the different strategies. I remember watching the movie Backdraft years ago, and they broke down the strategy of how a fire attacks. And so knowing what you're fighting is crucial. It's key to your success. You must know what you're dealing with in order to have victory. All right, let's move on. For we wrestle not against flesh and blood, but against principalities, against powers, against rulers of the darkness of this world, against spiritual wickedness in where? High places. And we talked about this before, that up in the high places, we have these angelic, demonic beings and spirits that are trying to keep us from accessing the divine blessings from God. These are rulers, these are powers, these are principalities. In other words, these are high up officials, these are team leads, these are supervisors and managers for the devil, who have devised wise strategies to keep you from accessing the things of God. In fact, just before I move on with the passage, we see we read this in Job 1, how Job has a conversation with these angels or these spirits, the devil, and their conversations in the Bible where God is entertaining these demons in heavenly realms. Now, we talked about the three different realms, talked about the God's abode, and we talked about the celestial and the cloud, the star orbit, and then the regular earthly. And now I don't believe that the devil can get any more up into where God is, into his third abode. I do think he was there. Lucifer was there originally, and he got kicked out. And so what's the point of kicking him out if he can come back and forth? But I think that he can go high enough to address God when God is doing his bidding, or Michael or Gabriel or the angels are handling messages, they can be in that realm. Now, so we've seen God have conversations with him. God has said, where are you going? And so we know that even James, or First John, I believe it says, that the devil roams around like a lion looking for whom he can devour. And, you know, and so when God has the conversation with the devil, the dark Lord, he says, talking about Job, he says, have you considered my servant Job? And, you know, God turns him loose on Job. And so there's this conversation up in the heavenlies. So when we're talking about these strategies and we're talking about these principalities we're fighting with, I'm telling you, they're talking to God about us. They're talking, they're messing with angels on us. So you're thinking just he's tripping with your friends. He's tripping with, there's a whole nother level of dialogue about how to get this down to your life, to your pocketbook. And I want you to think about that. How does something so spiritual get all the way down to my attitude, to make me cuss, to make me actually do the action, to make me spend my money aloofly or without wisdom? It's amazing. It's amazing. It's a whole big deal. And we have to learn how to live with that as the family of God. And that's why this passage becomes important.
15: Well, beloved, I think it's interesting how Paul ends his book on enemies. I think that it helps us understand our focus initially is to be on us, what God is doing in us. That in turn impacts how we deal with others. So we learn about us, we deal with those who are closest to us, which helps us deal with those at our jobs and in the world. But in reality, we have to understand our enemies as well. So part of this equation is we put what matters most first. The enemy is not your primary problem, but they are a part of the game. They don't have to be first, but they need to be in the equation. Paul puts them last. Learn from it. Until next time, beloved, may God continue to touch your life.
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3: 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I'm Donna Rush with KDAR's Morning Rush. You know, when you look into God's Word and we get into the Bible, we can see so many ways where God just reveals himself. And in Psalm 19, it's a beautiful poem that's attributed to King David, and it explores how God just reveals himself to us through nature and through his word. And it begins with verse 1 that says, "The heavens declare the glory of God. The skies proclaim the work of his hands. Day after day they pour forth speech. Night after night they reveal knowledge." Isn't that beautiful? That's just from creation, what God shows us, his power, his love, his beauty. And then the revelation through God's word in verse 7 that says, The law of the Lord is perfect, refreshing the soul. The statutes of the Lord are trustworthy, making wise the simple. I don't know about you, but I want to be wise. And then finally, at the end, this beautiful psalm ends with a prayer of response. Verse 14, may these words of my mouth and this meditation of my heart be pleasing in your sight, Lord, my rock

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4: 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I'm Donna Rush with KDAR's Morning Rush. 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
6: 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No morning, no sky riding, just a normal day until it wasn't. Today on Insight for Living, Chuck Swindoll opens the book of Job to show us what suffering teaches us about ourselves. It begins with 2 lessons every one of us will need sooner than we think. Chuck titled his message, What Job Teaches Us About Ourselves.
5: Well, oh, we're back in Job. Well, let's face it, now your Bible automatically just opens to Job. I'm going to ask you to do something a little different. I don't think that I've ever asked you to do this. I'm going to have you find a blank page, front or back of your Bible, and I want you to write 2 things, form 2 columns, and today we'll fill in one, and next Sunday we'll fill in the other. At the top of this page, or this column, write, What Job Teaches Us About Ourselves. Then just number 1 through 7. And then we'll save the next one for next time, What Job Teaches Us About Our God. And won't that be helpful to see what he says to us about ourselves? And then from the principles of Job, what we can learn from him about our God. They go together, sort of a 1-2 punch. Trust me, you'll need these, if not now, soon. If not soon, later. I want to read sort of randomly a section of chapters 1 and 2. All of it will bring back

0: the memory of when we walked through this story. There was a man in the land of Uz whose name was Job. And that man was blameless, upright, fearing God, and turning away from evil. The next few verses describe what he owned and his children. There were 10 of them. Verse 6. Now there was a day when the sons of God came to present themselves before the Lord. And interesting, the Hebrew text says, and the Satan, and the Satan also came among them. The Lord said to the Satan, from where did you come? Then the Satan answered the Lord and said, from roaming about on the earth and walking around on it. The Lord said to Satan, have you considered my servant Job? For there's no one like him on the earth, a blameless and upright man, fearing God and turning away from evil. Satan answered the Lord, does Job fear God for nothing? Have you not made a hedge about him and his house and all that he has on every side? You have blessed the work of his hands, and his possessions have increased in the land. But put forth your hand now and touch all that he has, he will surely curse you to your face. The Lord said to the Satan, behold, all that he has is in your power, only do not put forth your hand on him. So Satan departed from the presence of the Lord. You remember what happened? 4 different messengers. It happened on the day when his sons and daughters were eating and drinking wine in their oldest brother's house that a messenger came. Verse 16, while he was still speaking, another also came. 17, while he was still speaking, another also came. 18, while he was still speaking, another also came and said, your sons and your daughters were eating and drinking in their oldest brother's house, and a great wind came from across the wilderness and struck the 4 corners of the house, and it fell on the young people, and they died. Job arose and tore his robe and shaved his head and fell to the ground and worshiped. Verse 1, again, there was a day when the sons of God came to present themselves before the Lord, and the Satan also came among them to present himself before the Lord. Same question, same answer. The Lord, verse 3, said to Satan, have you considered my servant Job? There's no one like him on the earth, a blameless and upright man fearing God and turning away from evil, and he still holds fast his integrity. Verse 4, Satan answered the Lord and said, skin for skin, yes, all that a man has he will give for his life. However, put forth your hand now and touch his bone and his flesh. He will curse you to your face. So the Lord said to Satan, behold, he's in your power. Only spare his life. Satan went out from the presence of the Lord and smote Job with sore boils from the sole of his foot to the crown of his head. Took a potsherd to scrape himself while he was sitting among the ashes. His wife said, do you still hold fast your integrity? Curse God and die. He said to her, you speak as one of the foolish women speaks. Shall we indeed accept good from God and not accept adversity? In all this, Job did not sin with his lips.
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0: Kids don't mean to be funny. It's just when they say things, they come across as funny. Even when they're answering questions that are fairly serious, it's remarkable how their answers, while true often, are just hilarious. Someone sent me this week some questions that children were asked, and ages 7 through 10 children answered. For example, how do you decide who to marry, was asked Kirsten, who is age 10. She answers, no person really decides before they grow up who they're going to marry. God decides it all way before, and you get to find out later who you're stuck with. Derek, age 8, answered, how can a stranger tell if two people are married? Derek answers, you might have to guess based on whether they seem to be yelling at the same kids. Which ties in with the question asked Lori, age 8, what do you think your mom and dad have in common? Lori says, both don't want any more kids. When is it okay to kiss someone? Pam, age 7, when they're rich. Kurt, also age 7, answered that one. The law says you have to be 18, so I wouldn't want to mess with that. Okay, Kurt. Is it better to be single or married? Anita, age 9, it's better for girls to be single, but not for boys. Boys need someone to clean up after them. And all the wives said, yeah, I knew you'd do that. One of my favorites. How would you make a marriage work? Ricky, age 10, says, tell your wife that she looks pretty, even if she looks like a truck. Another little child in our congregation is age six, and her daddy wrote me this past week to tell me something she said when she has been sitting with them through all of the messages on Job. She leaned over and said to her daddy, Daddy, when Pastor Chuck started the book of Job, was I 4 or 5? You were still 6, sweetheart, wherever you are. Now, at the risk of having some tomatoes thrown in my direction, I'm going to tell you we have only 2 more messages on Job. Don't clap. I got that. You know something's wrong when you read your scriptures and you say, now for the last chapter of Job, people start to applaud when you get there. I want us to sort of look at the whole book, since we have been hammering our way through these trees and on occasion each limb and finding our way through this forest of information. I want us to come today to some sort of practical terms with what this book teaches us in a very, very practical way about the way we live our lives, what we learn about ourselves from Job, and then find out what it is we learn from Job about our God. Trust me on this one. You're going to need one or more of the principles sooner than you may realize. And while we have fun with it and have enjoyed ourselves on a number of occasions today, we're rolling up our sleeves and looking at life through Job's viewpoint and learning from his example. So we'll take today's talk mainly from the early part of Job, and then next time we will look at the latter chapter of the book and see what it says about God. But today, about ourselves. There was a man in the land of Uz whose name was Job. That man was blameless, upright, fearing God, turning away from evil. We read he had 10 children, 7 sons and 3 daughters. His possessions were great. Thousands of sheep and camels, 500,000 of oxen and donkeys. And in fact, the wrap-up statement in verse 3 is that he was the greatest in the East. There was no one better known, perhaps wealthier than Job. Job didn't know it, but there was a dialogue that took place in the invisible world above him. As the Lord and the Satan had this encounter, for some reason, Satan allowed into the Lord's presence, and the dialogue turns on the person of Job. The Lord calls Satan's attention to Job and says, have you noticed him? And Satan, in standard operating procedure of sarcasm, says, of course, who wouldn't serve you the way you've treated him? He's got penthouse treatment. But you touch what he owns, he'll curse you to your face. It's the divine wager. So the Lord, in today's terms, bet him that that would not happen. No, he wouldn't do that. And I'll allow you the freedom to move into his world, but don't touch him. Don't touch his person. And you recall he did that. And in a brief matter of really, really moments, Satan instigates a removal of all of the possessions, all of his ability to earn a living. Much of his property is destroyed, and he's leveled in bankruptcy. Which brings us to the first of 7 lessons we learn from Job about ourselves. We never know ahead of time the plans God has for us. Job had no way of knowing this. That morning dawned like every other morning. The night had passed like most every other night. There was no early morning skywriting. There was no angelic visit. There was no tap at the window warning him that something would change or that all hell would break loose or the bottom would drop out of his life. He got up that morning like every other morning, and he began the day only to be interrupted by this messenger and that messenger and the next one and the next one. And before you could sneeze, it seems, the buildings are gone and there are carcasses on the land and the servants have been taken or killed or kidnapped. And Job knows nothing ahead of time. You can't anticipate it correctly. You're unable to predict it accurately. It's impossible to explain it fully. No one can explain it. Like a bolt out of the blue, his world explodes. And God didn't warn him ahead of time. It could happen to you. It could hit me on the way home. The next airplane trip for you or me could be our last. The fact is, we don't know ahead of time what his plan is. He has a plan. He just isn't obligated to warn us about it or to remind us that it could happen. Hold your place here and with another finger find Jeremiah chapter 29. It's really worth a look. Turn, please. Jeremiah chapter 29, verse 11. The subject is the Jews going into captivity, yet future. The subject is the life beyond the captivity, yet future. And the Lord speaking to his prophet, who then speaks to the people, tells them, I know the plans that I have for you, declares the Lord. Observe, it does not read, I will tell you all about them ahead of time so you can be ready. He simply says, I know the plans. My sovereign will is such that it is all put together. Isaiah 55 tells us that his ways are high above our ways and beyond our thoughts. They are different. They are in another world, a different perspective. But the Lord knows his plans that he has for us. And there's good news at the end. They are plans for welfare and not for calamity, to give us a future and a hope. The ultimate plan our Lord has for us is not a calamitous, fatalistic, heartbreaking, life-ending plan designed to disturb or corrupt our faith. It is a plan that is profound, and it's different than you and I would have ever expected or planned. In response to this first lesson, I have some pretty simple advice. Be ready for anything. And I mean anything. What you enjoy today, you may not be enjoying this time next year. This isn't designed to make you afraid. It's designed to help get you ready. I remind you, these are principles to live with and to remember. Job's response, verse 20, is absolutely remarkable. Job arose and tore his robe and shaved his head and fell to the ground and worshiped. He said, "Naked I came from my mother's womb, and naked I will return. The Lord gave, the Lord has taken away. Blessed be the name of the Lord." Through all this, we read Job did not sin, nor did he blame God. Lesson number two. A vertical perspective will keep us from horizontal panic. A vertical perspective will keep us from horizontal panic. Don't misunderstand. Job doesn't escape into denial. He faces the music, somber and sad that it is. He's overwhelmed. That's why he tore his robe. He's broken and saddened and bankrupt. That's why he shaves his head and sits in ashes. He refuses to escape emotionally through denial. He falls to the ground and worships. What a remarkable response. His vertical perspective is firm, clear, in place. Nothing horizontal will cause this man to panic. I had, I enjoyed, I was blessed, I've lost. They're no longer with me. I'm heartbroken. But the same God who gave is the God who took away. Blessed be his name. I serve and honor and praise and walk with him. When I was back in this passage several weeks ago, I read for you Francis Anderson's words. Time has a way of erasing comments that are made in days past, and I return to a part of what he wrote in his fine work on Job. Job finds nothing wrong with what has happened to him. At this point, Job's trial enters a new phase, the most trying of all. He never curses God, but all his human relationships are broken. His attitude is the same as before. It is equally right for God to give gifts and to retrieve them. It is equally right for God to send good or adversity. And then he adds, it is easier to lower your view of God than to raise your faith to such a height. When things are rocking along comfortably and enjoyably and with good health and with a full family, my, how high is our view of God? How thrilled we are with those verses of Scripture. How we hang on the words of the sermon and we sing the songs of Zion. But when the bottom drops out, our song is taken from us. And we begin to wonder, was our view of God here really the right view since we're now here? It's easy to lower one's view of God when hardship assaults us. That vertical perspective will save the day. Well, it got worse. It just got worse. Job does not sin or blame God, which frustrates Satan, and does not surprise our God, who already knew Job would be a man of integrity. So there was another day, round two, and Satan comes out swinging. The Lord asks, "Have you noticed my servant Job?" It must have been a great moment in that encounter when the Lord could point to Job, and there has been no break in his faith or trust. And Satan has to face the music. But Satan then says, you touch his life, it'll be another story. Skin for skin, chapter 2, verse 4, all that a man has, he will give for his life. Put forth your hand now and touch his bone and his flesh, he'll curse you to your face. He repeats the charge, the warning. So the Lord said, he's in your power, only spare his life.
1: None of us know what a single day may hold. Job certainly didn't. And when his world came apart, he did something remarkable. He fell to the ground and worshiped. Today, Chuck Swindoll reminds us that a vertical perspective is what keeps us from horizontal panic. When we keep our eyes on God, no earthly loss can level us. This 22-part series concludes a week from today, so we encourage you to get in touch for these resources while it's still fresh on your mind. The Old Testament book of Job provides a shocking picture of human suffering. Many of the images are pitiful, frankly, and seem so unfair. But that's the way life is, right? Sometimes it feels like nothing more than an endless sequence of unwanted surprises. And yet, even still, Job deliberately chose triumph over tragedy. For this reason and more, we encourage you to get better acquainted with Job by using the practical Bible study resources that Insight for Living offers. 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
2: 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I'm Donna Rush with KDAR's Morning Rush here on 98.3 FM The Word. I always like to start my day with some words of encouragement, words of hope, things to strengthen me, because, you know, there are a lot of things in this world that can kind of draw us down, or maybe things even going on in life, right, that can lead us to have, I don't know, just excessive fear, anxiety, or worry. But there are also so many wonderful verses in the Bible that can just provide us with strength and hope and reassurance on who we are in Christ. One of those verses is Isaiah 41:10. I love this. These are the words of God, right? So do not fear, for I am with you. Do not be dismayed, for I am your God. I will strengthen you and help you. I will uphold you with my righteous right hand. Whew! Isn't that great? Isn't that reassuring? Do you feel more empowered now? Well, you should, as a believer, because you are empowered by God, the Holy Spirit. Amen. No one can remove you from his righteous right hand, and he will uphold you.
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5: What has happened is we have allowed the secularists, the humanists, the atheists, the infidels to pervert our Constitution into something our founding fathers never intended. 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
6: Welcome to Pathway to Victory with author and pastor Dr. Robert Jeffress. The America we live in is but a faint shadow of what our founding fathers fought to establish. 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Today on Pathway to Victory, Dr. Robert Jeffress calls America back to her Christian roots. But first, let's take a moment to hear some important ministry updates.
4: Thanks, David, and welcome again to Pathway to Victory. Yesterday, we began a message I consider one of the boldest I've ever delivered. America is a Christian nation. And today, we press further into the evidence. Now, I understand this claim makes people uncomfortable. There are powerful voices insisting our founders wanted a purely secular country, scrubbed of any Christian influence. But that version of history is a myth. And today I'll show you why. This nation was built on a foundation of faith, and our future depends on our returning to it. That fearless commitment to God's Word is what Pathway to Victory has been about for 30 years now. And as we celebrate that milestone, I'd love to send you my brand new book, Seven Lessons from My 70 Years. It's a warm, journal-like read. With seven personal lessons the Lord has taught me across a lifetime, along with a few cherished photographs. But friend, time is running out to request my book, so please don't let it slip by. One more special word. I want to invite you to be part of our Pathway to Victory Journeys of Paul Mediterranean Cruise. 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Now it's time to turn our attention to a message I started yesterday. I'm going to equip you with the factual history about America's heritage. I titled my message, America is a Christian Nation.
5: Now today, in the minutes that we have, I want to do three things. First of all, I want us to look at the historical evidence for the Christian founding of our country. Secondly, I want us to look at our detour from that Christian foundation of our nation. And then finally, we're going to look at the consequences of renouncing our Christian foundation as a country. First of all, let's look at the historical evidence. What is the evidence this nation was founded as a Christian nation? Well, first of all, let's look at the spiritual beliefs of our founders. 52 of the 55 men who attended the Constitutional Convention were Orthodox Christians. Some years ago, two professors from the University of Houston, Charles Lineman and Donald Luntz, did a study to try to determine whom our founding fathers quoted the most. More than a third of all the founding fathers' quotes came directly from the Bible. And another 60% came from those authors who had based their writings on the Bible. And it's that historical fact that caused Ken Woodward, writing in Newsweek magazine in an article, How the Bible Made America, to come to this conclusion. He said, quote, "Now historians are discovering that the Bible, even perhaps more than the Constitution, is our founding document." That is Newsweek magazine. It's not Christianity Today, it's Newsweek magazine. Our founding document is the Bible. That is what the history says. Never did the founders believe the so-called establishment clause would be used to absolutely silence prayers at graduations or Ten Commandment displays in the courthouses or nativity displays in the town square. That was never the intent of the founding fathers. You say, well, that kind of makes sense, but how do you know that for sure? Not only listen to the writings and the words of our founding fathers, look at the early court rulings. These court rulings not only show that the nation was founded on a Christian foundation, but in many cases, government was encouraged to support the Christian faith. For example, consider the case of Runkle versus Weinmiller in 1799. Now, remember, 1799 is 7 years after the ratification of the First Amendment and the no establishment of a religion clause. In 1799, the Supreme Court of Maryland said in its decision, quote, "By our form of government, the Christian religion is the established religion." The next case, Vidal versus Girard's executors, 1844. Now, this was a complicated case, but here's the gist of it. A man died in Philadelphia, a very wealthy man, and in his will, he left his proceeds to the starting of a school for orphans. They used to call those colleges back then, a school for orphans. But he had one stipulation. That is, no Christian minister could teach in his school that he was funding. And the Supreme Court actually ended up upholding this man's will. Why did they uphold it? Because they said the fact that you can't have a minister teach doesn't keep Christianity from being taught in the schools. And this was what they said, quote, "Why may not the Bible, and especially the New Testament, without note or comment, be read and taught as a divine revelation in the college, its general precepts expounded, its evidences explained, and its glorious principles of morality inculcated?" And likewise, the court had something to say about those who would say, well, then you've got to treat all religions the same. They said, "It is unnecessary for us, however, to consider what the legal effect of such a device in Pennsylvania for the establishment of a school or college for the propagation of Judaism or deism or any other form of infidelity. Such a case is not to be presumed to exist in a Christian country." Not only do you have to look to the court rulings and the utterances of the fathers, but look at something else that is so fascinating. Did you know for the first 150 years of the founding of America, and even after the ratification of the Constitution, for 150 years, there is a school book that was used in grade schools for children? It was called the New England Primer. It contained prayers, creeds, even Bible verses that children had to memorize. Can you imagine children having to learn that today in schools? Today, they're not even allowed to acknowledge there is a God, or there's even a designer who created the world in which we live. But 150 years ago, this is what children were learning. You say, what happened, Pastor? How do you account for the seismic shift away from our nation's Christian foundation? Well, it all began in 1947. That is the first time that the United States Supreme Court ever used the phrase the separation of church and state. And that's an amazing thing when you think about it. If this was such a foundational doctrine of our country, why did the Supreme Court never mention it for 150 years? It wasn't until 1947, the case of Everson versus the Board of Education. This was a case in which the state of New Jersey was using tax dollars to support religious schools. Back then, the only religious schools were Catholic schools. And the justice who delivered the majority opinion was Justice Hugo Black. And he said, this breaches the separation of church and state, which is high and impregnable. Now, many researchers of recent days have pointed out that Hugo Black, the justice who delivered this decision, had also been a member of the Ku Klux Klan. And the only people the Ku Klux Klan hated more than blacks were Catholics. In fact, two recent members of the Supreme Court, the late Justice Anton Scalia and Justice Clarence Thomas, agreed that this was a bigoted ruling. In fact, Clarence Thomas said, this doctrine, the separation of church and state, born in bigotry, should be buried. That was the first stone in this wall that is being built by secularists. The second stone was Engle versus Vitale, 1962. In that case, the court ruled that students could no longer voluntarily offer this 22-word prayer. Almighty God, we acknowledge our dependence upon thee, and we beg thy blessings upon us, our parents, our teachers, and our country. Have you ever read anything more offensive than that? We pray for our teachers, our country, our parents. But the Supreme Court said children can no longer voluntarily say that prayer. Why? Because it breached the constitutional wall of separation between church and state. And the court went on to say, a union of government and religion tends to destroy government and degrade religion. Now, that sounds so enlightened and intellectual to us today, but compare that to what John Quincy Adams said. The highest glory of the American Revolution was that it connected in one indissoluble bond the principles of civil government and the precepts of Christianity. You know, ironically, even though these school children can't say that 22-word prayer, every day, every session, the United States Congress begins its session in prayer. And yet, in 1970, the Supreme Court said that it was unconstitutional for a group of students before school to gather together on school ground and read the prayer printed in the Congressional Record of the United States. Is that not lunacy? That's where we're going as a country. A third case, Abington School District versus Shemp, 1963. This is the case that outlawed students voluntarily reading 10 verses of scripture at the beginning of each school day. They brought in experts to say why that was not a good thing. One expert actually said, if portions of the New Testament were read without exclamation, they could be psychologically harmful to the children. Now, again, compare that to what the Supreme Court had said in 1844. Why may not the Bible, especially the New Testament, be read and taught as divine revelation in the schools, its general precepts expounded, its evidences explained, and its glorious principles of morality inculcated? Then the next stone, 1967, Spain versus DeKalb County Community School District. In that case, the Supreme Court allowed a lower court ruling saying that a kindergarten teacher could no longer have her students recite not a prayer, but this poem. And here's the poem. We thank you for the flowers so sweet. We thank you for the food we eat. We thank you for the birds that sing. We thank you for everything. The Supreme Court said you can no longer have children say that. Because even though the poem doesn't mention God, It could cause the children to think about God, and that's unconstitutional. The final stone came in 1980. Interestingly, the case is Stone versus Graham. And the situation here was copies of the Ten Commandments had been donated to schools in Kentucky and were posted in hallways. Nothing else was on the display except the Ten Commandments. No teaching of it, no recitation of it. It was just purchased with private funds and posted in the hallways of Kentucky schools. And in 1980, the Supreme Court said, you can no longer post these words, thou shalt not steal, thou shalt not lie, thou shalt not murder. You can't post it any longer. And what was their reasoning? I quote directly from Stone versus Graham, quote, if the posted copies of the Ten Commandments are to have any effect at all, it will be to induce the school children to read, meditate upon, perhaps to venerate and obey the commandments. However desirable this might be as a matter of private devotional, it is not permissible as a state objective under the Establishment Clause of the First Amendment. Can you believe that? We can't post these words any longer. Because if we do, the children might read them. They might venerate and respect them. And if they respect the words, heaven forbid, they might actually obey the words. And that is unconstitutional. What lunacy! We have let the inmates out to run the asylum here. That's exactly what is going on. Compare that to what, for example, John Adams said. Our Constitution was made for a moral and religious people. It is totally incapable of governing any other kind of people. Or think about, again, 1844, the Supreme Court. Why may not the Bible, especially the New Testament, be read and taught as divine revelations and its glorious principles of morality inculcated? Now here's the question. What has changed? What has changed? In these 150 years, has the Constitution changed and nobody told us? Is that what happened? Of course not. What has happened is we have allowed the secularists, the humanists, the atheists, the infidels to pervert our Constitution into something our founding fathers never intended. And it is time for Americans to stand up and say, enough! We're not going to allow this in our Christian country anymore. It is time to put an end to this.

0: Now, I'm almost through, but I'm not quite through. This morning, I got up early, and I was flipping through my telephone, different articles, and I read a column about me. And this liberal writer made an amazing concession. He made an amazing concession. He said, you know, the truth is, Jeffress probably has a point to make. Looking at the early writings of the fathers, the early court rulings, he has a case to make that America was founded with a bias toward Christianity. But I would remind Jeffress that the founding fathers, and even the Constitution at times, also embraced slavery. But that didn't make it right. By the way, that shows you how perverted and twisted the liberal mind is to equate obedience to God with slavery. But he said, just because the early founders subscribed to this proposition that America is a Christian nation doesn't make it right. Well, fair enough. Let's look finally at the consequences. What has happened in our country since we have loosed ourselves from our Christian foundation and become a secular nation? Is our country better off today that we have found this freedom from God? Is it? Let's look at the evidence. William Bennett, the former Secretary of Education under Ronald Reagan, back in the early 90s, issued what he called the Index of Leading Cultural Indicators. He studied the trends for 30 years between 1960 and 1990, the years that correspond with the judiciary's all-out assault on Christianity in our country. What happened during that period of time? There was a 419% increase in illegitimate births, a quadrupling in divorce rates, a more than 200% increase in the teenage suicide rate, a drop of almost 80 points in SAT scores, and a 560% increase in violent crimes. And today, the trend continues. Over 10 million teenagers in the U.S. drink alcohol regularly. 20% of those engage in binge drinking. Nearly 2,800 children die each year as a result of gun violence, and another 14,300 are injured. Nearly 1 million babies were murdered in the womb last year, and 1 in 4 women in the U.S. will have aborted at least one of their children by age 45. In 2011, over 500,000 teenagers became pregnant, with about 30% of those pregnancies ending in abortion. Are these tragedies just a coincidence? Not when you consider God's warning to his people 3,000 years ago, a warning that is just as applicable today as it was then. In Hosea 4, verse 6, God talked about what happens to a nation that forgets him and forsakes him. He said, "My people are destroyed for lack of knowledge. Because you have rejected knowledge, I will also reject you from being my priest. Since you have forgotten the law of your God, I also will forget your children." Ladies and gentlemen, God is no respecter of people or nations. Any nation that reverences God will be blessed by God. And any nation, including the United States, that rejects God will be rejected by God. Blessed is the nation whose God is the Lord. I close today with the reflections of a man who could hardly be labeled a conservative. When I was growing up here in Dallas in the 50s and 60s, the Chief Justice of the Supreme Court for much of that time was a man named Earl Warren. Many of you remember Chief Justice Earl Warren. In the South, he was vilified. He was thought to be a communist pinko liberal. People hated Earl Warren. As I look back as an adult now, I see the reason people in the South hated him in many cases. It was because he believed in the equality of the races. He was trying to get justice for people regardless of their race. But that wasn't always talked about. It was talked about how liberal he was. And yet, in 1954, Earl Warren gave this assessment of our nation's Christian heritage. He said, "I believe no one can read the history of our country without realizing the good book and the spirit of the Savior have from the beginning been our guiding geniuses. Whether we look to the first charter of Virginia, or to the charter of New England, or to the charter of Massachusetts Bay, or to the fundamental orders of Connecticut, the same object is present: a Christian land governed by Christian principles. I believe the entire Bill of Rights came into being because of the knowledge our forefathers had of the Bible and their belief in it. Freedom of belief, of expression, of assembly, of petition, the dignity of the individual, the sanctity of the home, equal justice under the law, and the reservation of powers to the people. I like to believe that we are living today in the spirit of the Christian religion. I like also to believe that as long as we do so, no great harm can come to our country. The nation that reverences God will be blessed by God. The nation that rejects God will be rejected by God. Blessed is the nation whose God is the Lord." May God be honored, and may our country prosper as we declare our allegiance to God alone. As we commemorate our 30th anniversary as a ministry, I want to share a note from one of your fellow listeners. Linda from Tennessee wrote to us and said, "Pastor Jeffress, I've been watching Pathway to Victory for several years now. I never realized how much I didn't know about the Bible until I heard you explain the meaning behind the scriptures. So I began to follow along with your sermons with my own Bible open. And it has opened up so much insight and strengthened my spirituality. Now I'm able to talk with my grandson about his faith." Well, friend, I want Linda's words to encourage you. As a partner with Pathway to Victory, you make these moments possible. Every person like Linda who opens her Bible with new understanding, it's because of your generosity. And that's the very heart behind my new book. As we celebrate 30 years of ministry, I've gathered 7 life lessons God has taught me across my 70 years. Personal stories, honest reflections, the truths that have shaped my walk with Christ. My book is called 7 Lessons from My 70 Years, and it's yours when you give a generous 30th anniversary gift. Thank you for standing by our side. I deeply appreciate your partnership in the ministry of Pathway to Victory. 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
1: 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That's P.O. 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I'm David J. Mullins. In today's climate, politics has become something of a dirty word. Are politics something Christians should even engage in? 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That's Wednesday on Pathway to Victory. 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
2: 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I'm Donna Rush with KDAR's Morning Rush. How does the mood of a room change when you walk in? And I don't mean you have to make everyone laugh or whatever it is. I mean, if there's, I don't know, sadness in the room, do you provide comfort? If there's joy or peace, do you add to it or do you bring it down by negativity or a complaining spirit? Oh, may we never do that, right? But here's a reminder for all of us who follow Jesus as our Lord and Savior. Wherever we go, we carry in our hearts God's love, His peace, His joy, His comfort, right? So the next time we walk into a room, maybe take a look around and use that discerning spirit to see if there's someone who could, I don't know, who could use a listening ear or some words of encouragement or need to be prayed over, or maybe they just need to feel included. May we always be looking for those open doors that God creates for us to walk through, and maybe do our best to walk through those doors and leave the people we talk to or the atmosphere.

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1: This is Albert Moeller for townhall.com. 25 years after 9/11, the Americans and the British are still wrestling with the big challenge we face and a crucial question. Is the big challenge Islam or Islamism? The Economist magazine recently published a notable cover story where they argued, and I quote, "Islam poses no serious danger, but Islamism and the fear of Islam do." Then they argue Islam is not a threat, but Islamism is. They define it as a fringe ideology in Islam, the belief that government and society should be guided by Islamic principles. The problem for that theory is that central to Islam, not just Islamism, but Islam, is the combination of Islam as a religion and a government. It's not a peripheral idea to Islam. It's not a misreading. It's in the Quran. When you look at Islam, you're looking at a civilizational project. You are looking at a civilizational challenge. And quite honestly, we had better recognize it as such.
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4: 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I'm David Jay, thanking you for joining us today as we listen, learn, and are challenged by God's Word, the Bible. 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While Charlie was known for courageously speaking to the issues of our day, this book reveals another side of his heart, a desire to help believers rediscover God's gift of Sabbath, rest, and dependence upon Him. 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On today's edition of Real Life Radio, Pastor Jack continues his series now called The Book of Ephesians and a message titled, We Have Been Chosen in Christ, Part 1. Ephesians is a letter the Apostle Paul wrote from prison to the church in Ephesus, showing every believer who they really are in Christ. And right here, Paul tells us something amazing, that before God ever made the world, He chose us. You see, that's a truth that we can hardly take in if you think about it. It means our place with God isn't based on how good we are, how good looking we are, or even how much we've messed up. He chose us out of His own love. And that, well, it's the most secure thing we could ever hold on to. So today, Pastor Jack teaches that God is the one who calls, leads, and accomplishes His purposes for our lives. And He alone is sovereign. Long before the foundations of the world were laid, God placed us at the very top of His priority list. Before we get into the message, I had a chance to sit down with Pastor Jack and talk about it with him. So let's get into that. And continuing in the book of Ephesians, in this message, Pastor Jack, we're going to get into one of the big ones, that God chose us before He ever made the world, right? Man, God's been speaking to me personally about that. And that's a wonderful thought for some people. For you, for me, it's a good thought. A real head scratcher for others. Talk to me about that, would you?
5: Well, it's a head scratcher. First of all, let's be honest, it's a head scratcher for all of us because the magnitude of that statement, that it demands that the God that He is, we know this from Old Testament revelations of God and the Word, that He's transcendent. We think along a timeline,

0: put in our directions on Google Earth or whatever maps, and we're going to go from point A to point B. And that's how we think on linear. We think on a flat plane where, in a sense, that God being transcendent is more topographic, meaning he can go to the mountaintop and look down and see not just the valley. He can see all the valleys. Mm. Think of that for a moment, where he's eternal. He's not subject to the timeline. So when he says, I've known you before the worlds were ever created, you say, well, that's impossible. You are 100% correct. It is impossible for us to even fathom that, because we're like the ant walking around on the kitchen table. Little do we know that if a hand can come in and scoop us up off that table, we can talk to that ant, look at that ant. What's remarkable about the book of Ephesians is that reality is like God's reality, where he can come down and scoop us up and talk to us. But how he talked to us is the book of Ephesians will reveal to us that he entered into our time frame. He entered into this tabletop like an ant. He became an ant. We mere mortals, he became a mortal to tell us, hey, I've come from where I've come from. I'll tell you all about it. But the fact of the matter is, I made all you guys. I've known all you guys forever. And the announcement is this, the gospel salvation message. And but it's, even though I made you and I'm eternal, I will not make you make that choice. It's got to be relational.
1: We've been chosen in Christ, part one. Let's jump in.
0: The very theme of the entire book of Ephesians is found in verse 3 that we've just come through. He says there, blessed be the God and Father of our Lord and Savior Jesus Christ, who has blessed us with every spiritual blessing in heavenly places. That is the very theme of the entire book. And in fact, usually in any book of the Bible, you're going to find the theme in the very first verse of that book, or the very first chapter, excuse me, of that book. And so tonight, we are building upon the very fact of the book of Ephesians that we are blessed, we have been, in Christ, in God, in the heavenly places. And as we get into verse 4, I want you to realize something. You might want to jot this down in your notes. This is rather spectacular if you think about it. Beginning in verse 3, all the way to verse 14, it is not only one of the most possible, or one of the most powerful declarations of Christianity and stating such a fact regarding our life in Christ, it's certainly one of the strongest statements made. Listen to this. The early church used to sing verses 3 to 14 as a hymn. And it is one of the longest sentences you'll ever see. Paul seems to take off and not land until he accomplishes verse 14. And in this one sentence, in the Greek language, it has one main verb, and that is blessed. Verse 3, he has blessed us. It has three stanzas, as they used it for a song. Verse 6, it says, to the praise of his glory. Verse 12, to the praise of his glory. And then the song ended in verse 14, to the praise of his glory. In stanza 1, it's verses 4 through 6. You might want to look at this or jot it down, or maybe make a little circle in your Bible. It's kind of neat. In verses 4 through 6, in the first stanza, it stresses God the Father. See that there? In the second stanza, it stresses God the Son in verses 7 through 12. And then in the third stanza, in verses 13 to 14, it stresses God the Holy Spirit. Why am I pointing this out? Because there's a beautiful manifestation of the Trinity of God right here in the first chapter, and in fact in the first 14 verses. So I think that's neat to point out. First thing we want to realize tonight, if you're taking notes, jot it down. The first point we want to see is that God's choice is to choose. God has a choice, and he chooses. And we're going to see this right now in verse 4. It says, just as he, that is God, God the Father, chose us in him, that is Christ Jesus, before the foundations of the world. Now listen to this. God makes decisions and choices, and the world, in fact, let's get specific. A lot of Christians don't like God's choices sometimes. Everybody right now is picketing and voting and lobbying for choice. And it's kind of a weird thing that we're even doing this kind of stuff, that we even see it in our culture. There are those who say, I'm pro-choice. Well, okay.
2: if you really think about it, we are really pro-choice. You out there, we choose life. There are those who say, I'm pro-choice and I choose death, or I choose abortion, or I choose military or non-military, or whatever it is. But mankind will go to war to defend his right to choose. And people will picket. People will even throw themselves in front of motorcades or trains or blow themselves up to get the point across that they are for choice. And yet God says in the book of Ephesians right here, verse 4, that he is a God who chooses. And people get upset with that. How can God choose? What do you mean? He should consult me first. No, he's sovereign. We're going to look tonight at some deep theological truths, and I may confuse you more than help you out. So I want you to listen carefully, and I don't care how far we get along tonight in this message, as long as it's logical. And I'm having a hard time already. I washed my tongue tonight. I can't do a thing with it. But this is such an important truth, and it's debated greatly. Have you ever heard of those who hold to the Arminian view of salvation? Raise your hand if you've heard that. Wow. How many of you heard of the Calvinistic view? Oh, even. Hey. That's interesting. Well, listen. Both those guys were great theologians. They love God, and they're great, super guys. But listen, we're building our theology on what God has said through the power of the Holy Spirit revealed in the Word of God. Both of those guys expressed scriptures and in truth. But you must look at the full counsel of God to get doctrine correct. And if you just let the Bible speak to you completely, you'll understand what God's trying to say. And we're going to begin with this tonight by realizing that God has a choice in the matter. And what is it? First of all, it says here, verse 4, just as he chose us in him. Choice is God's sovereign domain. You can jot that down right now. In fact, not only is choice God's sovereign domain, but because you have the ability to choose, and you alone, hear me out, you alone as a human being have the prerogative to choose. Animals do not have the ability to choose. Did you know that? Well, Jack, I saw on PBS just last week, the monkey hit the green button and the banana comes out of the chute in the laboratory. He chose. No, he didn't. If you listen to the program carefully, they shocked the little monkey. Every time he hit the wrong button, he got electrocuted. When he got conditioned to realize, hey, the green button means banana. He's not making a choice. He's been conditioned to go after the right button. Are you with me? You better be. If you miss that deep thing, you won't get the whole deal. God, who is sovereign over all, existed before we ever came along. He is the same yesterday, today, and forever. He's never had a beginning. Listen, he'll never have an end. He does not live where time is. And you and I have a hard time with that. You and I, if you hold the Arminian view or the Calvinistic view or the view in between, you and I have been conditioned to think from one end of the line to the other end of the line. We get on a train, we get off the train. We get on a plane, we get off a plane because we've reached our destination. God does not have a destination. He lives where he lives, and it is now. It never changes. And he is sovereign over this thing about choosing. The Bible says that God chose you. Well, Jack, what does it mean about those outside? What does it mean regarding the little guy in Africa running around with the bone in his nose and the little grass skirt with the spear who's never heard the Bible? Jesus said, didn't he, to go into all the world and preach the gospel to every creature, converting them, literally, is what we're talking about, baptizing them in the name of the Father and the Son and the Holy Spirit. What about him who doesn't hear? Well, Romans chapter 1 says that God has spoken to him through nature. That God has spoken to him his divine existence. His eternal Godhood and power. So don't worry about the guy with the bone in his nose. Worry about the guy that's sitting in your seat right now called by your name. Are you chosen of God tonight? God chooses, listen, those whom he will to go into heaven. And that ought to get your eyebrows up. Because the logical thought thinking is, well, does that mean God chooses people not to go to heaven? And I want to default to the time question again. And we're going to be going through this maybe in the next couple of years as we go through this on Wednesday nights. The word chose here in the Greek language is very important. It means to have selected. It's in the past tense in the Greek. It's past tense. And it's in the aorist, meaning it was done once in a moment of time in history. The word to choose. He's chosen us. He chose us. The word means to have selected, to have elected, that is us, to have called us out from among others. And he did it at some point in time. People, this is a fact. You're not going to change it. It's a done deal. This is amazing. It means in one moment of time, at once, God did this thing called election, this thing called choosing us and calling us. And it also implies in the Greek language that he did it in and of himself, meaning he didn't get any help from us. You notice, and we'll hit this soon, that it says before the foundations of the world were ever laid. Well, the reason why that's in there is so you and I can't get any ideas. I'm glad he did it back then because you and I would have totally messed it up if it's going to happen later on.
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2: 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Romans chapter 9, a little bit to the left, just a little bit. Romans, Hebrews, and Ephesians is just absolute theology books. Romans chapter 9, beginning at verse 10. Listen carefully. God's chosen us. Verse 10. And not only this, but when Rebekah also had conceived by one man, even by our father Isaac, for the children not yet born, nor having done any good or evil. Underline it. Listen, you're going to heaven tonight has nothing to do with you being good or evil. You being a good Christian or a wimpy Christian or a whatever. Having done any good or evil, that the purpose of God according to election might stand, not of works, but of Him who calls. We have been chosen in Him, God choosing us, and it is absolutely by His sovereign love for you. It has nothing to do with how cute you are, how wealthy you are, how broke you are, or how ugly I am. It doesn't matter. He's chosen us in His own purpose and in His own will. Now turn to 1 Peter chapter 1, a little bit to the right. 1 Peter chapter 1. 1 Peter chapter 1, verse 2 says, to the elect, according to the foreknowledge of God the Father. Right there in 1 Peter chapter 1, verse 2. Are you guys there? Am I going too quick? Underline the word foreknowledge. So important. You're going to say, well, why are we doing this? If you do it now, you won't be confused later. Now grab your Bible and go back to Romans chapter 8, verse 28. Romans chapter 8, verse 28. And we'll read to verse 30. Listen to this. God's chosen us. Verse 28, Romans chapter 8, and we know that all things, have you heard this verse before? Work together for good to those who love God. Every believer and non-believer knows that verse, and I've heard that quoted by people who don't even know who God is. Well, remember, all things work together for good, man. Where'd they get that? Well, they're paraphrasing the scriptures, but listen, keep reading. It's conditional. We know that all things work together for good to those who love God. To those who are the called. You ought to underline that. According to His purpose. For whom He foreknew. There's that word. Underline foreknow. For whom He foreknew, He also predestined to be conformed to the image of His Son. That He might, that is God, might be the firstborn among many brethren. God the Son. Verse 30. Moreover, whom he predestined, these he also called, and whom he called, these he also justified, and whom he justified, these he also glorified. See the progression? And what is the thing that happens first? The word is foreknowledge. God foreknew. God has chosen you, and there may be people in this crowd tonight that God has not chosen. And that might drive you up the wall. But listen, here's a little hint, a clue. It will only drive those up the wall who have been called. It doesn't drive up the wall those who have not been called. You want to know why? Because they don't care. They don't care about God's election. Now, does God prepare people for hell? The answer is no. People prepare themselves for hell, and we'll see this later on in Romans chapter 9 again. You cannot have a good God. If you had somebody say, why should I believe in your God? My child was born crippled, and I won't believe in your God that you say is a God of love. Listen, he's talking about your God, but in the wrong context. Satan is responsible for that garb. And so he'll say, I'm not going to come to Christ because you've got a bad God. Because a bad God sends people to hell. Now that sounds logical, and I would have to agree. If God sends people to hell, you got a bad God. But the Bible teaches that God saves people, and those who refuse to bow and to love and to know God, they choose the path of being without Christ in eternity. It's called hell. Nowhere in the Bible does it say that God ordains or foreordains or predestines any person to hell. Are you aware of that? Nowhere in the Bible does it say that. But it does say that God foreordains people to heaven. And there's a great, great difference. And we need to understand this, and we'll come to it as we go through here. But notice in Romans chapter 8 the progression. Foreknowledge. What is foreknowledge? He's chosen us, but it's based upon foreknowledge. That means God not only knows all things, but in our timeline. Remember, we take off in the airplane and we land somewhere in the airplane? Somewhere along the line, God, who knows all things in his foreknowledge, knowing what's going to happen before it happens, engineers into our lives situations and circumstances based upon his foreknowledge. Now, I don't usually do this. I'll probably get in trouble for doing it. I don't recommend movies because I don't want to do that. But there's a movie that I'm actually going to write a thing out because I've seen it 9 times. And to me, it is one of the best Christian movies I've ever seen. It's not even a Christian movie. But it's called First Night. And I don't know if you've seen that movie. Oh, have you? My gosh. Everybody must have seen this fantastic movie. And if you watch it with your Bible open, it parallels the scripture. So great. Well, I've got the movie down now where I have a hard time watching it without saying the lines with the actors. I've got it down. Even Guinevere's lines. I've got Princess Guinevere's lines down in that movie. And you know, we just showed it to some friends just recently, and the movie's going on, and I start talking, you know, kind of like Sean Connery, you know, and I can't do it, but he always talks like he's eating something, you know, and it's Camelot. And right before he says it, I'm like, I start to say it because I know it's coming. How do I know that? Foreknowledge. I know it's coming. I know it's coming in the movie. I've seen it enough to know. God has seen it enough to know. Because where he lives in the eternal now, he sees in his attribute, he sees Adam and Eve in the garden, and he sees the end of the age all at the same time. Isn't that bizarre? But that's how powerful God is, and that's one of his attributes that he has. He's omniscient. He's all everywhere. He's all knowing. There's nothing that can escape him. He knows all. So not only sovereign in this thing of time and choosing, But we need to understand that He knows all things. He knows the absolute equation and its very answer. Situations to life, blessings, the cursings that seem to come into your life. Everything in between, God knew before you were ever born what would come into your life. He knows.
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5: 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I'm Donna Rush with KDAR's Morning Rush. Is there any area in your life or any area in my life, I guess, where we have just made God too small? Like we're just completely depending on ourselves and forgetting how big and great our God is. My executive pastor at my church, Jason McMaster is his name. He gave a sermon and it was about, you know, right-sizing God's greatness. And he pointed out, you know, we are constantly making all of these discoveries. Like every time a new telescope is created, right, we are seeing another galaxy and then another galaxy and more stars and more, just more and more and more. And we're like, wow. And here's the thing, the universe, it's not becoming more amazing. No, we are simply discovering how amazing it has always been. God created it. It's there already. And there's so much more we have not seen, but it's already there. The God who made the stars, the billions and billions and billions of stars, is the same God who made you. It's the same God who made me. It's the same God who knows our names. Whew. A right-sized life begins when we remember how big God truly is and how small we are. And yet, how deeply God loves each and every one of us, no matter how small we are in all that He has created. So, we got to ask ourselves, where in our lives have we made God too small? And here's a great prayer that my pastor sent, and I just want to pray it over us right now. Oh, dear God, open our eyes to your greatness. Help us to see your creativity in everything that you have made. Remind us that you are bigger than our worries, stronger than our fears, and closer than we even realize. In Jesus' name, amen.
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7: If you think about it, I think that's what happens when somebody dies. 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It'll be perfected. I don't know how old you will be, but it will be perfect, whatever that is. 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It'll be great. 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
5: I'm Donna Rush with KDAR's Morning Rush. So glad you are here this morning. Let's just dive on into God's Word as Dr. J. Vernon McGee takes us on our five-year journey through the Bible. This pre-recorded program is sponsored by Through the Bible Incorporated.

0: What's something in our spiritual lives that's as slippery as it is subtle? We'll find out more in this study on Through the Bible. I'm Steve Schwetz, welcoming you aboard the Bible Bus. We're on a five-year journey through the whole Word of God, taking it chapter by chapter and book by book, through the peaks and valleys of the Old Testament, and then the New Testament, and back again. You know, it's common to hear someone say, well, you've just got to trust your heart. Well, as we journey through our study of Exodus 24 with Dr. J. Vernon McGee, we're going to learn the exact opposite, that we often deceive ourselves into thinking we're on the right track. It's so subtle, and it's scary. As Jeremiah 17:9 says, the heart is deceitful above all things and desperately wicked. What's the bottom line? We can't always trust our hearts, can we? We'll learn more about the danger of self-deception in just a minute. Before we get to our study, though, we got a couple of minutes to hear from some fellow listeners. This voicemail from Zoran makes me smile.
1: Hello, guys. This is Zoran from Montreal. Some 20 years ago or so, I was driving my truck through the Western New York, I believe, and then I heard the first time Dr. McGee, and I thought about this guy. I said, well, he must be from Eastern Europe. I just love his sense of humor and stories from the Bible, and I just got addicted to it, and I just love it, and I'm continuing to listen to your program and learning about our Savior and Lord Jesus Christ. Thank you so much for your program. Blessings to you guys from Montreal.
0: Well, it's great to hear from you, Zoran. You made me laugh with your comment about Dr. McGee being from Eastern Europe. He would have loved that. You know, one of the things that Dr. McGee loved most was sharing listener letters, so the whole Bible Bus family could hear how God was working in the lives of fellow passengers around the world. And these stories remind us that we're not taking this journey alone. God's at work in amazing ways, in all kinds of places and through His Word. And that's why we still share them today, to share God's goodness, to celebrate changed lives, and to remind us all that there's always room for more on the Bible Bus. So if you haven't gotten in touch recently, we want to hear from you. Why don't you tell us how God is shaping your story as we spend time in His Word together? Call and leave a voicemail. You can do it anytime. It's simple. Just go to 1-800-65-BIBLE, or you can always drop us a note in our app. You can even speak it into the app. It's super easy to do that. You can email BibleBus@ttb.org, and you can always write to Box 7100, Pasadena, California, 91109. In Canada, Box 25325, London, Ontario, N6C 6B1. Let's pray. Heavenly Father, thank you for your word and the way your Spirit uses it to get our attention. Would you remove the veil that blinds us to the way that we deceive ourselves? Thank you for your grace and mercy. In Jesus' name we pray. Amen. Turn to Exodus 24 as we go through the Bible with Dr. J. Vernon McGee.
2: Now today in chapter 24 of Exodus, we're going to conclude this very brief section on social legislation, began in chapter 21 through 24. And actually, there's more that has to do with social legislation than with the Ten Commandments. The Ten Commandments are very brief, frankly, but the social legislation covers a great deal. And we'll find that there's much more to the law than the Ten Commandments. Now, I'm begin reading here in Exodus 24, verse 1. And he said unto Moses, come up unto the Lord, thou and Aaron, Nadab and Abihu, and 70 of the elders of Israel, and worship ye afar off. Now, don't miss that. God says you're to come up to the mountain. But even these men who were in a very unique position were told to worship ye afar off. Now, how different that is under law than it was when God was bringing them on eagle's wings, which is grace. And that's the way God today saves us and leads us along life's pathway. And he says that we've been made nigh by the blood of Christ today. But you see, under law now, they're told, worship ye afar off. And verse 2, and Moses alone shall come near the Lord, but they shall not come nigh, neither shall the people go up with him. And Moses came and told the people all the words of the Lord and all the judgments, and all the people answered with one voice and said, all the words which the Lord hath said will we do. Now, this is the second time that the children of Israel have given affirmative answer when God asked them, did they want his commandments, his law? And they said yes. And they are very self-confident, self-sufficient, and actually almost arrogant. All the words which the Lord hath said will we do. And they don't have all of them yet. They have been given the Ten Commandments, and yet they think they can do it. And someone says, well, how in the world could they be so self-deceived? Well, I don't know. That's something that puzzles me, because I know a great many people today that honestly think they are living by law and that they're meeting God's standard. Self-deception is a terrible thing. I don't think, frankly, there's anything quite like it. And you remember John had something to say about this matter of self-deception. He said that if we say that we have no sin, we deceive ourselves. You never deceive your neighbors, and you won't deceive your wife or your husband or your loved ones, but you sure can deceive yourself. If we say that we have no sin, we deceive ourselves, and the truth is not in us. Well, you'd think that a man that says he has no sin ought to have also a little truth in him. But John says that he deceives himself and there's no truth in him at all. And in case you missed it, John repeated that again in the first chapter, the last verse of 1 John. If we say that we have not sinned, we make him a liar and his word's not in it. Now, I didn't say it, friends. John said it. John said that if you say that you have not sinned, that you keep God's law, then you've made God a liar. And friends, God's no liar. I wouldn't want to call him that if I were you. So the best thing to do is not to boast of your goodness. My, the arrogance of these people. All the words which the Lord hath said will we do, but they didn't do them. Now will you notice, and Moses wrote all the words of the Lord, and rose up early in the morning, and builded an altar upon the hill, and 12 pillars according to the 12 tribes of Israel. And he sent young men of the children of Israel, which offered burnt offerings, and sacrificed peace offerings of oxen unto the Lord. And Moses took half of the blood, and put it in basins, and half of the blood he sprinkled on the altar. And he took the book of the covenant and read in the audience of the people, and they said, listen to it, now they've heard it, it's written down, all that the Lord hath said will we do and be obedient. Now, these people certainly had confidence, and it was nothing in the world, of course, but self-confidence. They thought that they could do it, but they didn't do it, and that is self-deception of the worst kind, of course. We'll be obedient, they said to God, but they were not obedient to God. You know, the natural man thinks that he can please God, but he cannot please God. You and I cannot please him at all. You and I can't meet his standard. We forget that we are actually the members of a race that, as far as God is concerned, is totally depraved. You and I belong to those that are disobedient to God. And if you would doubt that, why don't you look around you in the world today? Look at all of the lawlessness. Look at the sin that's in the world, the confusion that's in the world, and the atheism and godlessness that's in the world. Friends, God's accurate when he tells us that there are none righteous, no, not one. All you have to do is to look about you today. And we're living in a day when sin is called good. Bad is called good. And Isaiah said that day would come. Well, we've certainly arrived there. Now, verse 8, and Moses took the blood and sprinkled it on the people and said, behold, the blood of the covenant which the Lord had made with you concerning all these words. Now, even before he gives it to them, why, these people are sprinkled with blood. That let them know that there must be a sacrifice, and that without shedding of blood, there's no remission of sins. God will repeat that many times for them. Life must be given up. The penalty must be paid if you and I are ever to go to heaven. Now will you notice, verse 9, then went up Moses and Aaron, Nadab and Abihu, and 70 of the elders of Israel. And they saw the God of Israel, and there was under his feet, as it were, a paved work of a sapphire stone, and as it were, the body of heaven in his clearness. Now, again and again, this occurs, and there is confusion, I recognize, in the way that our translation gives it. They saw the God of Israel. Candidly, they didn't see him. God is a spirit, and no man hath seen God at any time. They saw the representation of God, of course, and that is what you have when you get to the book of Revelation. You feel like when you get there that when John's caught up to heaven, he saw a throne, and in the midst of the throne, you feel like holding your breath. Well, my, we at last going to see God. And you read that. It's nothing in the world but a representation of God. I do not want to get into this part of the argument, but I sincerely doubt whether we shall see God the Father throughout eternity. I'm of the opinion that the closest we'll ever get will be to see the Lord Jesus Christ. And after all, that's the only way we can know God today is through him. I do not know how he looks. I do not know how he feels. I do not know how he thinks. His thoughts are way above my thoughts, and his ways are different than my ways. Therefore, he must reveal himself. Now, what they saw here was a representation of God. And it's quite evident there were under his feet, as it were, a paved work of a sapphire stone, and as it were, the body of heaven in his clearness. Does that tell you anything about God, my friend? Doesn't tell me a thing. It's just representation that we have there. And upon the nobles of the children of Israel, he laid not his hand. Also they saw God and did eat and drink. Now this was a representation. You remember later on Moses asked that he might see God because all he'd seen had been a representation and he wanted to see him. And you remember that that was the plea and the question of Philip yonder in the upper room, show us the Father and it sufficeth us. And at that time, you remember the Lord said to this man, he that hath seen me hath seen the Father. You want to see God, friends, you'll have to go through Jesus Christ. And I hear a great many people today, generally it's some man giving a testimony, some earnest layman, and he talks about that he was far from God, and now he says, I can come right directly into the presence of God. No, you don't. You have no right there. I have no right there. We don't come directly like that, friends. There is one mediator between God and man, the man Christ Jesus. Now, if you're going to come to God, you're going to come through Christ. He is the mediator. He's the daysman that Job talked about that put one hand in God's hand, one hand in our hand, and bring us together. We don't go there on our own. We need to recognize that. Now, will you notice, this is a tremendous representation we have here. We read now verse 13, and Moses rose up, and his minister Joshua, and Moses went up into the mount of God. You notice that Joshua is beginning now to get into the picture, and God was preparing him all the time to succeed Moses. He's a young man. Now, notice what Moses said, verse 14. He said unto the elders, tarry ye here for us until we come again unto you, and behold, Aaron and Hur are with you. If any man have any matters to do, let him come unto them. And Moses went up into the mount, and a cloud covered the mount. And the glory of the Lord abode upon Mount Sinai, and the cloud covered it 6 days. And the seventh day he called unto Moses out of the midst of the cloud, and the sight of the glory of the Lord was like devouring fire. You see, it was the glory of the Lord. And even that was like devouring fire on the top of the mount in the eyes of the children of Israel. And Moses went into the midst of the cloud and got him up into the mount. And Moses was in the mount 40 days and 40 nights. Now, during that time, he got the instructions that we have in the rest of this book. And now from chapter 25 through 30, you have the blueprint for the tabernacle and the pattern for the garments for the high priest. And then you have the construction of the tabernacle and the erection of it and the fact it was filled with the glory of the Lord. So that here for about 15 chapters, 25 through 40, with the exception of about three chapters here when Moses went down and when they had made the golden calf. So that this is what he was getting up in the mount. And not only this, but the book of Leviticus, you will find he also was getting up there. For you have the tabernacle and the service of it. And the very center of the children of Israel, the very center of the camp, the most important part was the tabernacle, because it was the place where they approached God. Now, I want to, as we come now to chapter 25, and I probably first should read this first part of it. And the Lord spake unto Moses, saying, speak unto the children of Israel, that they bring me an offering of every man that giveth it willingly with his heart, ye shall take my offering. Now, these people are just out of slavery. They've just been out of slavery just a few months. And now they're asked to make a contribution to the Lord. And it's an amazing contribution that these people made to the Lord, by the way. They brought more than enough. This is the only time I've ever heard of it that people were asked to stop giving. After they'd given enough to make the tabernacle, Moses had to put up the stop sign and say, we got enough. I've never heard that before, and I'm sure it's never been my experience and probably not your experience. Now they are slaves, and they're to bring these offerings, and this is what they're to bring. Verse 3, and this is the offering which ye'll take of them, gold and silver and brass, and blue and purple and scarlet. That was evidently the colors that they used in the land of Egypt, and they still are bright today when they find them in the tomb. Believe me, the colors that these people used were remarkable. And either it was the color or it was cloth, this color. And I'm of the opinion that they dyed all the material that they used in the tabernacle. Blue and purple and scarlet and fine linen. And this is that fine twine, Egyptian byssus linen. And we'll talk about that later. And goat's hair and ram skins dyed red and badger skins. And that's seal skins, by the way, and chittim wood. Oil for the light, spices for anointing oil and for sweet incense. Onyx stones, and stones to be set in the ephod and in the breastplate. Now, these were the things they would bring. And the question arises, where'd they get them? These people are just out of slavery. You will recall that we have seen where they were told to go to their masters and borrow. That's the way our translation reads. Actually, what it means, they were given this, and they were to ask it as back wages. Now, they've got 400 years of back wages to collect. It said they spoil the Egyptians. They took out a tremendous wealth, and it's estimated that at least $5 million of material went into the construction of the tabernacle alone. It was very small because it had to be carried on the wilderness march. But it was a very ornate, rich, beautiful thing. It was a thing of beauty. Now, verse 8 of chapter 25, and let them make me a sanctuary that I may dwell among them. Now notice, God never said that he was going to live in the tabernacle. Fact of the matter is, he did not. It said he dwelt between the cherubim, by the way. And that is important to see. You see, Israel was a theocracy. That is, Jehovah was king. That was the great song of Moses when they crossed the Red Sea, you'll recall. He sang that song in which he said very definitely that God was the king. It was a great song of redemption. And the Lord is a man of war, and that he is king. Jehovah is king. And now these people are to be ruled over by God. And the ark was really God's throne. He didn't sit upon it. It was between the cherubims. In other words, he actually didn't touch down, to tell the truth. He dwelt between the cherubims, and that's where they met him. This idea today that God dwells in a building made with hands is not true. The Bible does not teach that. That's a heathen, pagan notion. And a great many people call the church building today, and they call it the church, and they call it God's house. Well, it's not. God doesn't dwell in a house, friends, and he never did. But this is a place where he met with them. It was a meeting place, and it was to teach them that. And the ark in there was God's throne. And that, by the way, will be the first article of furniture that they were to build. God didn't sit upon it, but he did sit between the cherubims. And Psalm 99:1 reads, "The Lord reigneth, let the people tremble, he that sitteth between the cherubims." And therefore we'll find when we come to it, the ark is the most important article of furniture. It's given here next. That will be that which we are to see. We'll not get very far there today. Now, will you notice verse 9? "According to all that I show thee, after the pattern of the tabernacle and the pattern of all the instruments thereof, even so shall ye make it." Now, it was a pattern of the one in heaven. We're told that over in the epistle to the Hebrews, and we'll see that later on, that the tabernacle was made like the one in heaven. Now the question arises, is there a literal tabernacle in heaven? And I take the position that there is. You're going to find out, those of you that are new to our study, that I take the Bible very literally. I have a very, I suppose, naive notion that when God says something, he means it. And that if he means something else, he'll make that clear to us also. And I think that he made it very clear that there was one in heaven. And we'll have occasion to refer to that later on, and especially when we get to the epistle to the Hebrews. We come now to the first article of furniture that's mentioned. Now, those of you who have our notes, and I hope all of you get the notes, you're going to find that I have in there a diagram of the floor plan of the tabernacle. Now, the tabernacle was built 30 cubits by 10 cubits, and outside was a fence around it, and it was 100 cubits by 50 cubits. And in that outer court that was formed by the tabernacle and this fence that was around it, and it was, by the way, 5 cubits high, why, we find two articles of furniture, the brazen altar and the laver. And then the tabernacle proper was divided into two compartments, the holy place and the holy of holies. And the holy place was 20 by 10 cubits. The holy of holies was 10 by 10, and it was 10 cubits high. And this was really the tabernacle proper. These two compartments formed one. And the first compartment was the holy of holies. That was where the ark was. Then when you moved outside, you have the holy place, and there are three articles of furniture there, the golden lampstand, the table of showbread, and the altar of incense. I do hope you'll get the notes and outlines here, friends. You'll find them extremely helpful. And now tomorrow, we're going to take up the construction of the tabernacle, and we'll start with the ark here in verse 10 of Exodus 25. And so until next time, may the Lord richly bless you, my beloved.
0: Those notes and outlines are available for free download in our digital book, Briefing the Bible, over at ttb.org. 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I'm Steve Schwetz, and I'll save you a seat as the Bible bus rolls along next time.

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2: So how did you start your day today? 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
1: I hope that you did. But to be honest, what do we do some days? I mean, I can do this. The first thing that I think of when I open my eyes is, ooh, this flood of thoughts of responsibilities and tasks that need to be done for the day. Well, I love this prayer from the psalmist David. It's Psalm 5:3, and it says, "In the morning, Lord, You hear my voice. In the morning, I lay my requests before You and wait expectantly." Oh, see, David prays first thing in the morning, making God the first priority of his day. So if we ever wake up and we start to struggle giving in to all those, that flood of those thoughts, all those responsibilities, all the tasks, maybe you start to worry about some things that have to be done for the day. Well, instead, we're going to wait expectantly, like David says. What does that mean? It means trusting God to listen and then believing He will help with the day's challenges and tasks. He wants our day. Amen to that.
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4: 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A.W. Tozer said, "Whatever else it embraces, true Christian experience must always include a genuine encounter with God."

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6: So glad you are here for KDAR's Morning Rush. I'm Donna Rush. 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
7: Welcome to Seculo. 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This is Logan Seculo. 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We got to start this off. The ACLJ has a new client. You are not going to want to miss this. It's an unbelievable story about someone who is just trying to get a job doing a service that, look, we need more people like Andrew who'll be joining us in the next segment on this show. More people who are ready to step up and do jobs. I don't know, like trying to be a firefighter in their local community. And their job, their application is rejected for a reason that likely a lot of your kids who are listening or your grandkids would be rejected for that exact same reason. And I don't want to bury the lead here, okay? We're going to bring him on. We're going to discuss it all coming up. But this is simply because, get this, what is his diploma? His high school diploma? What's it come from? I don't know, a homeschool program. And for some reason, that has disqualified him from being a paid firefighter. Let's not forget that the guy, I don't know, is already, for multiple years, a paid EMT. Passed that service, has been a volunteer firefighter for a number of years, went to go apply for the job, and the city rejected it, and we are not going to stand for this. And this is one of the coolest things about this, when you're listening. You know how we found this client? Because one of you tagged me on social media and said, Logan, I think the ACLJ needs to get involved in this. And I read up on it, and I sent it to our legal team, and I said, absolutely, let's see what we can do. We reached out, and now we have him signed as one of our clients here at the ACLJ, not only standing up for him, but standing up for homeschoolers across the country.
9: That's right. So you will be joined in the next segment by Andrew Coates, who is 22 years old from Nebraska, a really impressive young man who just wants to be a first responder.
7: Nebraska. Right. Remember, this is Nebraska. We're not talking about some state that you think of that maybe really, you know, hampering homeschoolers and don't like that. You're talking about Nebraska. You wouldn't think this is a problem. But again, it's not a semantics issue. This is an issue where they are still specifically going after him. There are, you know, clips that I've seen of people at this, at the meetings when he's trying to get through saying, well, you know, it's implied. And guess what they did after? Because the job requirement did not say no homeschoolers or had to be a specifically state, you know, accredited school. They went back and changed the language. After they denied his request, after the deadline. So not only are we going after them because he clearly was discriminated upon, we are also going to be representing this in a much bigger way to try to protect the rights of homeschoolers. And we can do that with the team here at the ACLJ. Look, this is the kind of work we've been doing for 40 years. And sometimes these still bubble up, but this one is maybe the most egregious that we've seen in a long time. Because again, you cannot be more qualified and you cannot be more targeted.
9: That's right. And we sent yesterday evening a litigation hold letter to the city of Fremont, letting them know they're on notice that a federal litigation can be reasonably anticipated from the American Center for Law and Justice. So they're on notice. We have an attorney on our way to Nebraska right

0: right now, as we speak, to be there for a city council meeting tonight where they're trying to clean up the mess, so to speak, but it won't be enough, and we'll talk about that as well. But you'll get to hear from the client in the next segment, because the only thing that happened here was his parents followed the law when it came to homeschooling their child, and a city decided that's not good enough. We're discriminating against you.
1: 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Of course, the ACLJ team couldn't jump into action without you. And I mean that in two different ways. Financially, obviously, because we need our team. I want the best lawyers on this. But also because people like you even kept us aware that this was happening. That is the strength of the ACLJ family, the ACLJ champions. We'll be right back with Andrew Coates.
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6: Ronald Reagan understood that freedom sometimes requires more than quiet diplomacy. It requires moral clarity. On June 12, 1987, standing before the Brandenburg Gate in a divided Berlin, Reagan issued a direct challenge to Soviet leader Mikhail Gorbachev. Mr. Gorbachev, tear down this wall. The Berlin Wall was more than concrete and barbed wire. It represented a system that restricted movement, divided families, and denied millions the freedoms Americans often take for granted. Reagan refused to treat that division as permanent. He understood that free nations must be willing to identify the difference between liberty and oppression, and have the courage to say so. 2 years later, the Berlin Wall fell. Freedom survives when people refuse to accept tyranny as inevitable. So when freedom is challenged today, will we have the courage to defend it with the same clarity?
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1: Welcome back to Seculo. This story we have been teasing for the last few days. It is something that came directly, by the way, from one of you who tagged me in a social media post and said, Logan, the ACLJ needs to get involved in this. And I saw the story and I said, absolutely, you're right. I got with our legal team and said, let's figure out how we can help if possible at all. And we are joined by our new client, Andrew Coates. Andrew has a wild story. And for anyone who cares about the rights of homeschoolers, and by the way, I'm a homeschooler. Will was a homeschooler. My children are homeschoolers. So it hits pretty close to home when you have these situations where there are people who have spent their lives dedicated, obviously, to service and so many different things, and then they are specifically targeted because they were homeschooled or they are homeschooling in general. And that brings us to Andrew. Andrew, welcome to the show. We have such an interesting story for you to break down, because your story, it doesn't have to do with being a current homeschooler, it has to do with what happened after, when you decided, I would like a career that everyone thinks is one of the most noble professions.
7: Yeah. Thank you for having me.
1: Absolutely. So let's break that down. How did this story start? Because you've been working successfully, you've been working professionally as an EMT, qualified, trained, and then you've also been, you've been volunteering at the fire department. Yeah, how did this happen?
7: Yeah, so I actually volunteer on a town close to me for about 2 years now. And then I saw the opportunity for Fremont that opened up, and I decided I just wanted to take my shot at it.
1: Yeah, and things devolved fairly quickly. Will, you want to?
0: That's right. So in this story, you apply for the job and then get turned down for a very specific reason. What, tell our audience what that was and how you found out that you were not going to be hired as a full-time firefighter in the city of Fremont.
7: Yeah, so I went to go apply, sent in all my stuff. I got a phone call after the deadline the next day from the HR director, and she said my application was being withdrawn because my high school diploma was unaccredited. And I actually just couldn't believe that for a minute because I graduated under a lawful Nebraska school. So when she told me that, I was actually kind of shook that was the reason I was being excluded from the process.
0: And we also will be talking with our attorney to kind of break down some of the legal side of it as well and what we're doing as we are representing Andrew here. But one of the other things here is that it wasn't just the fact that, they had something on the books that said homeschoolers cannot apply. They actually changed things after the fact to make sure that the regulations backed up what the HR individual said. So this wasn't something you could have in advance gone and find out. This specifically was discriminatory against you because you were homeschooled.
7: Yeah. I mean, I can't speak to what the intent of the person's heart may have been that day, but it definitely seems like there was an attempt to keep homeschoolers out, especially after changing the job requirements after the closing date of the job.
1: And again, you're someone who is very well qualified for this position beyond this one very nuanced and I would say ridiculous, as Will said, discriminatory rule set. Because look, we need people like you who are willing to risk their lives in these positions. And I think anyone who has dealt with local fire departments, police forces, anything like that, EMTs like you, you want people like you who know what they're doing, who are qualifying the situation, can do the physical requirements that are needed. So the fact that we are disqualifying people because of something like this, like you said, you can't speak to the heart, but it feels like a deeper reason. And look, homeschooling is very important to us. And what it sounds like is that respecting and being able to protect homeschoolers, even beyond yourself, seems important to you.
7: Yeah, it does. I was obviously homeschooled, and I know what that's like, and I had a great time being homeschooled, and I just feel like we need to stand up right now, especially if homeschoolers aren't even allowed to work for the city right now. So it's kind of crazy to me, honestly.
0: I know, Andrew, this isn't something that you obviously were looking to get involved in. You were just wanting to be a firefighter, something that you had been doing. You'd been doing as a volunteer basis. And by the way, also, you were awarded, Rookie Firefighter of the Year. You have received praise for your job and the job that you do on a volunteer basis. But now that you're in this, you see, I know homeschoolers, our faith are normally very important to us. There are reasons that we homeschool outside of just we know that we can get a good education that way as well. But now, what does this feel like? Does it feel like something that, as you take this story to a wider audience, that there is something here that needs to be pointed out to, one, ensure that people in Nebraska, where you are not discriminated against for the way that they and their parents chose to educate them, as well as maybe even nationally, where this might be happening other places, that we need to point out and ensure that laws are applied equally, that people aren't discriminated just because of a legal education that you received and that is recognized by your state.
7: Yeah, no, I agree. It's just, I think this is a fight worth fighting. And if it's recognized by the state, I don't see what the issue would be. So I you were definitely right.
1: Andrew, I wanted to jump into sort of the heart of the story here as well, which is you've decided that you wanted this to be your career path. Why is that? Why is being, whether it's an EMT or a firefighter, why was that the journey you have been on, and why is that important to you?
7: Yeah. So actually, my I started in law enforcement, kind of following my dad's footsteps, and he was like, don't do law enforcement. He's like, go try firefighting. And then we actually had, I had a friend at the time that worked for our family business who actually was a Fremont firefighter and still is. And he was like, hey, you should try firefighting. He talked to me about the fire service and like really just good things about it. So he just kind of encouraged me, to go try fire school. So I did. I went to go fire one, took hazmat ops. Really, really just enjoyed the hands-on training experience and just really, I fell in love with the job at that point. So we've just been chasing the job for about 2 years now and we've loved every step of the way. So
0: I also think it's important to point out one, we've mentioned that you've been obviously volunteering in that way. You've been doing other, that you're a licensed EMT in the state, but that this isn't as though you graduated yesterday and went and applied. You're 22 years old now. You have been out of high school for some period of time. I think even that to point people to that you have life experience. This isn't just, that they found a way because they were looking for someone with more experience. That's when our legal team looks at this, the deeper we dive into, we see this is what appears. And that's why a litigation hold letter has been sent to the city to be prepared for action because it is on its face. It appears discriminatory. It seems like it violates the free exercise clause. All of these things that this isn't, they just found a way to look for someone with more experience.
7: Yeah. I mean, I would definitely say I met the minimum requirements of the job. I definitely have some experience in the field that I was looking forward to bringing with me to Fremont Fire. And then, I even meet kind of the preferred requirements, which is an associate's degree in fire science, which I graduate hopefully in the spring, so I'll have that too.
1: That's absolutely wild, Andrew, that they are disqualifying you for your high school diploma, saying that it was not accredited when you have an associate's or about to have an associate's specifically in... I didn't even know these were requirements that were necessary. Look, for our audience, and Andrew, I appreciate you popping on and spending time with us today. I know that it's important to you. It's obviously important to us, and we're going to fight as hard as we can. Like Will said, there are things that they may try to do to say, well, okay, we're making up for it. That doesn't necessarily get you the job. That doesn't necessarily move things along properly for you, because you were one of the people here who was certainly discriminated on, but... we need to also protect homeschoolers in general. And I think what I'm saying this right now to our audience is this is, you know, old school ACLJ work. This is the work that we have been doing for 40 years nearly here at the ACLJ. It is time to keep standing up for homeschoolers. Again, it's hitting a little bit closer to home right now. All of us who were homeschooled now have school-age children. My children are homeschooled. Okay, so I understand this firsthand. I don't want them to come out of college or come out of high school and feel like they can't do incredible jobs like what Andrew's trying to do. Just as, honestly, being someone who is paid to do a service that very few are willing to sacrifice themselves for. So at this moment, I really want to encourage you to all, one, pray and pray for Andrew. Pray for the team here at the ACLJ. It is not going to, it sounds like sometimes it can be a ridiculous thing when you hear the facts of this case, the facts of this situation, but the truth is, there are forces at play that certainly don't want this to happen. So I encourage you all to please stand up and support right now. We're going to have a lot of ways you can do that directly with our teams at ACLJ.org. But also, again, keep Andrew and his family in your prayers. And really, we're going to fight back hard. This is something that, again, I have to thank one of our ACLJ supporters for bringing this to my attention. So then we could take it from here and do some amazing work. Be a part of that team today also at ACLJ.org. We'll be right back with more on Seculo.
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1: Welcome back to Seculo. Continuing this discussion, look, the ACLJ, when these moments happen, we have to jump on it as fast as possible. And there are some people maybe panicking in Nebraska, trying to right this wrong, fix it very quickly. But you know what? Even their suggested righting of the wrong, it's not going to stop us. Because the discrimination happened, it occurred, and it can continue to happen. By the way, it specifically happened to our client. And I think we need to restate that because they are trying to. We maybe even saw one of the video packages, people from the city, people from the area saying, well, we're going to try to see what we can do that doesn't change what's already been done.
0: That's right. And what we're seeing tonight is that the city of Fremont, their city council and their mayor are meeting to try and pass a new policy to change what happened in the past. Even though, remember, the policy before wasn't to exclude homeschoolers. They changed the language after they rejected our client here. But still, now they're trying to say, look, we got caught. Let's go ahead and change the policy to make it so that every homeschooler has an equal opportunity as well. What does that not do? It doesn't remedy the situation with our client here. And that's why we have an ACLJ attorney that is on his way to Nebraska right now to be there for that meeting. But it's also why if they change the policy, it's not the get off the hook card here. They don't all of a sudden make this go away just by changing the policy. That's why last night we sent a litigation hold letter to the city of Fremont that basically is saying you're on notice, preserve your records. Here are the things you have to be holding on to because you can reasonably expect there's a federal lawsuit coming.
1: And listen, the ACLJ team will be on this tomorrow. We will have our ACLJ attorney giving you an update on this live on the show. So again, we will have some form of update coming to you about what is going to go down and what has gone down. We'll give you full updates. I think this is an important one. Look, again, the ACLJ work, sometimes we talk a lot about the UN. We talk about world events. We talk about war. We talk about, whether it's what's going on in Pakistan, what's going on in all these different places. Those are very important. A lot of times those are very life and death situations that are happening for people on a global scale. But that does not discount at all. It actually should be highlighting more. When something like this happens in our country, that our ACLJ team is ready to jump into action. And again, this only happened, and I know I'm going to reiterate this quite a lot during this whole push about this case, because I think it's wild. We would not have known about this if one of you who watches this show didn't hear about the story and tagged me on social media and said, can the ACLJ get involved? And I found the story. I watched it. I read about it. I sent it immediately to our team and said, what can we do? And here we are representing our new client. And again, it's at no cost to him because people like you not only stood up and said, hey, you may have not seen this local news story out of Nebraska. Look, we have a large operation. Maybe not seen it, but you should keep your eyes on this. Maybe you can get involved. But you also said, and here's some financial resources. The ACLJ supporters, the ACLJ champions said, we want to do this to help this, 20-something year old guy who just wants to be a firefighter's local community, whose family decided to homeschool him in Nebraska and is being discriminated because of that. So we jumped on it. And now, again, the ACLJ team is taking action and taking action aggressively.
0: Well, and also when you think about the context of everything here, it plays into so many issues that I know that ACLJ members and champions care dearly about. School choice, parental rights, parental choice for their students, for their children. What is the best path for their family? Making those decisions. And at the same time, if it's legal in the state to homeschool, but yet there are hurdles that are placed arbitrarily later down the path, that's not really freedom of school choice. That's not parental choice. That isn't the rights for the family to decide what's best for the family. Because then they're saying, yeah, go ahead and do your homeschooling. You can't do anything with it. You can't be a firefighter. Even though he's currently enrolled in community college getting his associate's degree in fire science.
1: And as a paid EMT, which again, those are, you know, aggressive training. You can't just jump in and be an EMT. You can't just jump in and be a firefighter. And really, if you can qualify for one, likely, I feel like you're going to be able to qualify for the other, especially if you're physically fit enough to do that job, which is no easy task. I want to take Bill in Wyoming on line one. Bill, go ahead.
10: Hi, yeah, thanks. This is one of the reasons, one of the perks for being a champion, because I got your link to sign the petition, and I already put my signature on that. And what really upsets me is the fact that 20 years ago, I lived in Nebraska for 7 years, and all the residents that I got to know, they would treat this person with fairly as far as being qualified for something like that. And when I was in college, one of the other local colleges was trying to put condoms in dormitories for the kids. This is what really gets me. This has been going on for quite some time, as far as I can see, and I'm really upset about it.
1: Yeah, I mean, Bill, this does a swiping, you know, or a push on Nebraska in general. I think there are a lot of obviously good people in Nebraska. One of them is our client, Andrew. Do I think the people of Nebraska see this and feel no? Many homeschool groups are getting behind Andrew and are supportive of what's happening here. What you're seeing is a creep of discrimination against people of faith, against people who have decided to take alternative schooling pattern, you know, platforms. Again, my kids are one of those kids. Will and I were those kids who needed different kinds of schooling, who parents felt like that the traditional educational system wasn't right for them, and whether that's for a religious reason or not. However, we have seen it, and you can watch sort of the nature of the people who are pushing back upon this. There's some real vitriol there.
0: You know what I also love about this for the ACLJ and for the ACLJ members and champions? Many of these attorneys, including ones that are fighting directly on the behalf of this client, that are some of the best attorneys in the country, dare I say, in the world. You know where they were educated before they went to college and law school? At home. We have homeschooled attorneys that are fighting for this homeschooled firefighter right now.
1: It hits home.
0: That's right. They're fired up. I can tell you this. They are all very excited about this case.
1: We need it hits home. Like merch. It's homeschooling, Will.
0: I get it.
1: I had to make sure you did.
0: I understand.
1: Phone lines are open for you. 1-800-684-3110. 1-800-684-3110. Maybe there's a homeschooler in your family and you feel like, hey, they may want to have one of these very noble professions, and we're going to make sure we're standing for them. That being said, we have a second half hour coming up on this broadcast. Rick Rennell's going to be joining us in the second half, and we're going to pivot a little bit to sort of the world of political news, some journalists, some interesting things, a little Jack Smith action. Don't want to miss that. We are going to move on a little bit from this case, and we're going to catch you all back up on this tomorrow when we do have an update of what went down tonight. But again, that doesn't stop anything. We keep rolling, because what they're proposing doesn't all of a sudden get Andrew this position. It doesn't all of a sudden fix and right the wrongs that were committed against him. That's not how our system works here. So the ACLJ is jumping into action right now. Our team is really, they right now, we have, again, sent a letter, a litigation hold letter, just make sure I got the legalese right, which signals that, essentially, a lawsuit is coming. So start preserving your records and holding your evidence, because guess what? We're going to take you to court. Be a part of that journey as well. Go to aclj.org/sign right now. That'll get you not only signing this petition in support of Andrew, it will also get you hooked up to this whole case and all the scenarios that are going to be involving over the next, hopefully, you know, days, months, weeks, years. Who knows how long this is going to take, but we're not going to stop. Be a part of that team today. aclj.org/sign. We're going to reset here. Second half hour coming up. 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
11: 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I'm Donna Rush with KDAR's Morning Rush. Let's get back into God's Word with a new beginning. And Pastor Greg Laurie, this pre-recorded program is sponsored by Harvest Christian Fellowship.
16: God knows what you need before you ask Him. 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

0: Think of the conversations you have with a good friend of yours. If the only time you spoke to them was to ask a favor or borrow a couple of bucks, that relationship would start to feel pretty shallow. Well, good friends connect with each other and let the relationship deepen. Today on A New Beginning, Pastor Greg Laurie helps us see prayer is more than just a request line. Well, see, it's a way for us to deepen our relationship with the Lord and bring our will in line with His will. Well, see, prayer is a lifeline to a loving God.
1: Heard the story of a pilot who was flying a plane load of passengers to their destination. Suddenly, the rudder malfunctioned. He radioed the control tower in panic and said, "The rudder has malfunctioned. What should I do?" The air traffic controller said, "Keep calm, Captain. Just repeat after me. Wings flap, check. Velocity, check. Altitude, check." The pilot made the appropriate adjustments and everything was fine. A few moments passed and the starboard engine failed. He goes back to the radio tower. The starboard engine just stalled. "What should I do?" The air traffic controller radioed back and said, "Okay, keep calm, Captain. Repeat after me. Wings flap, check. Velocity, check. Altitude, check." Now both engines went out. "Mayday, mayday, both engines have gone out. What should I do?" The air controller said, "Now keep calm, Captain, and repeat after me. Our Father who art in heaven, hallowed be your name." The Lord's Prayer. Most of us know it, or at least we know parts of it. It's a prayer that is sort of behind glass. In case of emergency, pull this prayer out. And there's certainly nothing wrong with praying the Lord's Prayer verbatim, but it's more than that. It's really the words of Jesus given to us and how we can pray. Imagine if you went to an elite university and you were able to be taught by the most impressive people throughout history. For instance, you could study music under Beethoven himself, or you could have a drama class taught by William Shakespeare, a political science class taught by Thomas Jefferson, or a philosophy class taught by C.S. Lewis. How about this? A class on prayer taught by Jesus Christ. I'd sign up for that. I'd be all over that course. I'd want to know what Jesus had to say about prayer. And that's what the Lord's Prayer is. Jesus gives us a model prayer to show us what our prayers ought to look like. But before we learn how to pray, let's learn how not to pray. Matthew 6, verse 5. Jesus says, "When you pray, you shall not be like the hypocrites, for they love to pray standing in the synagogues and on the corners of the streets, that they may be seen by men. Assuredly, I say to you, they have their reward. But when you pray, go to your room. When you have shut your door, pray to your Father who is in the secret place, and your Father who sees in secret will reward you openly. When you pray, don't use vain repetitions as the heathen do, for they think they'll be heard for their many words. Therefore, do not be like them, for your Father knows the things you have need of before you ask him." We'll stop there. It's a tragic thing, but really, sin knows no boundaries. It can follow us to the very throne of heaven, where I'm actually missing the whole point of what prayer should be. Focusing the intention upon myself. This was the problem with the Pharisees. They prayed to be seen by men. The Pharisees loved the theater of prayer. It was sort of like a performance. They would go to a street corner and stop and pray loudly, and people would look, "Oh, look at that religious man. Oh, how devout he is. How impressive he is." Jesus is saying, God's not impressed. He's not impressed one bit because you're doing it for others to see. And so he's showing us that is not how we should pray, nor should we offer ritualized, repeated prayers. That's why I don't really love memorized prayers that people pray over and over again. Just say 10 Our Fathers and you'll be okay. What, is there some magic in a little prayer that we pray? When we pray, God looks on the heart. It's a conversation with God. For instance, here's a memorized prayer. We'll say to our children, "Okay, honey, it's time to go to bed. Now pray this prayer. Now I lay me down to sleep. I pray the Lord my soul to keep. If I should die before I wake, I pray the Lord my soul to take." Who came up with this crazy prayer? This is not a good prayer. You're saying to a child, if you should die before you wake, honey, you may die in your sleep tonight. And my only hope is God will take your soul, you little heathen child. So sleep tight and don't let the bed bugs bite. Oh, great. This is pointless. You want to teach them not a memorized prayer, but you want to teach them rather how to pray. And so Jesus told the story of two men that went to pray. One was a Pharisee. One was a publican or a tax collector. The Pharisee literally prayed this prayer. God, I thank you. I'm not like other men. I don't cheat. I don't commit adultery. I don't sin. And I'm certainly not like that tax collector over there. Meanwhile, the tax collector, the sinner who would acknowledge as much, just said, God, be merciful to me, the sinner. Jesus said, that man, the sinner, went down justified before God because the other men prayed a prayer to impress other people. It's very easy to pray and not be thinking about what you're praying about. Don't tell me you haven't done it. I've done it. What is worship? It's prayer set to song. So when I'm singing a song, especially one that's directed toward God, I'm praying. But are you always thinking of what you're saying and thinking of what you're praying when you're singing that? Or are you thinking of other things? After church, I'm going to go to Chick-fil-A. No, I can't. They're closed on Sunday. I'll go to In-N-Out Burger instead. Or why is she wearing that at church? That person is singing too loudly. What's going on over here? Why is Greg so strikingly handsome? It distracts me. Excuse me, those are my thoughts, but actually they're not. But the point is, I'm thinking of other things with no thought of God whatsoever. Sometimes in prayer, people use it as an opportunity to brag about their accomplishments. It's more of a bragamony than a testimony. You've seen this. Someone prays, God, I thank you that as I just read 15 chapters of Leviticus this morning, breaking my 3-month fast, I was able to share the gospel with 12 people. Stop. What is that about? That's about you. That's about you trying to impress other people. Sometimes people use prayer as an opportunity to impress others. Our most gracious Heavenly Father, our most bountiful God, we come before you today to beseech thee. Okay, nice. But is this really about God, or is this about you trying to impress others? Or long prayers, long prayers. You know, a meal comes. You should ask a blessing on the meal. I was just over on Maui last Sunday speaking at our church, which is doing great. I was flying back, and there was a guy a couple rows in front of me, and his meal came. And he prayed. He bowed his head and prayed. I thought, well, that guy must be a Christian. And afterwards, he said, hi, I'm a Christian. I recognize you. Oh, nice to meet you. And he goes, why didn't you pray over your meal? And he was right. No, it's not true. But I don't know if I did. Because sometimes I forget. Do any of you ever forget to pray? But so when, okay, the food comes, it's hot. Someone says, let's ask the blessing. And you're asked, don't pray a 20-minute prayer. Other times people use prayer as an opportunity to gossip. You're praying and someone says, Lord, I just found out that Jim has been unfaithful to his wife. Wait, what? Jim who? All of a sudden, it's not about prayer. It's about the latest gossip you just heard. These prayers go no higher than the ceiling.
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1: Jesus gives us insight, verse 8. Your Father knows the things you need of before you ask Him. God knows what you need before you ask Him. Therefore, why should I pray? After all, I can't change God's mind. Well, listen, the objective of prayer is not to change God. It's to change you. God knows what you need, but prayer is not to inform God. Prayer is to invite God. Let me say that again. Prayer is not to inform God. Prayer is to invite God. The value of prayer is it keeps me in touch with God. Prayer is getting closer to God. Sometimes God allows things in my life to bring me to Him in prayer. It can be a challenge. It can be a need. It could even be a tragedy. And I come to the Lord and I call upon the Lord. So that's how not to pray. Let's talk about how to pray. Matthew 6, verse 9. Now this is the Lord's Prayer. And I would like us all to say this out loud together. Let's see what Jesus says. Our Father, who art in heaven, hallowed be your name. Your kingdom come, your will be done on earth as it is in heaven. Give us this day our daily bread, and forgive us our debts as we forgive our debtors. And do not lead us into temptation, but deliver us from the evil one. For yours is the kingdom and the power and the glory forever. Amen. The Lord's Prayer. Great one. Memorize that. It's not too long. A template for all prayer. The first three requests in the Lord's Prayer deal with the glory of God. Our Father who art in heaven, hallowed be your name, your kingdom come, your will be done on earth as it is in heaven. The final petitions deal with the needs of man. Give us this day our daily bread. Forgive us our sins as we forgive those who sin against us. Don't lead us into temptation. So how do we pray? Here's point number one if you're taking notes. We pray to a Father in heaven who loves us. We pray to a Father who art in heaven. Our Father who art in heaven. Not our vending machine who art in heaven. Not our butler who art in heaven. Our Father. A Father who longs for communication and fellowship with us. A Father who loves to bless us. He's a generous Father. He's a good Father. Jesus said, it is your Father's good pleasure to give to you the kingdom. He's not a stingy God. He's a generous God. So I come to my Father. I remember when I first met Billy Graham, I called him Dr. Graham. That's what everyone called him, Dr. Graham. So I called him that. And one day he said to me, Greg, don't call me Dr. Graham, call me Billy. I said, well, Dr. Graham, I don't know if I can do that. And it took me a while to get comfortable with calling this man that's been so powerfully used of God, Billy. It just seemed too personal. But I eventually started calling him Billy. But I noticed his children called him Daddy, as they do in the South. Even adults still call their parents Daddy and Mama. And then the grandchildren called him Daddy Bill. Well, I didn't call him Daddy Bill. That was not my privilege. That was only for his grandchildren. But I can call God Daddy. Because the Bible says God has not given us a spirit of bondage again to fear, but one of adoption whereby we cry, Abba, Father. Abba, Father. Abba, Father is the Hebrew equivalent of Daddy or Papa. It's a term of affection. This is the kind of relationship we have with God now where we can call Him Father, but even more, Papa, Daddy, Abba, all the same thing. When Jesus was grappling with what was ahead in the Garden of Gethsemane before He went to the cross, His first words were, Abba, Father, a term of dependency, affection, closeness. And after Jesus rose again from the dead, remember He said to Mary Magdalene, I'm going to my God and your God, to my Father and your Father. A whole new relationship with God, our Father who art in heaven. So I contemplate that. And then I say, verse 9, hallowed be your name. Hallowed be your name. It means I set God apart in my life. In other words, He is above everything else. He is Lord of all. Because if He is not Lord of all, He's not Lord at all. When I say hallowed be your name, it means in my life and character, I'm setting Christ apart and I'm seeking to live a holy life. Therefore, I should ask myself about things I pursue, my ambitions, my interests. Is this for his glory? Can I write, hallowed be your name over this? This career choice. Can I write, hallowed be your name over this? This TV program, the music I listen to, the sites I visit, the things I stream, etc. Can I write, hallowed be your name over it? If I can't ask the Lord to bless it, then I shouldn't do it. So when you got up this morning, let's go to church. Can you say, this is for God's glory? Of course you can. Let's go to lunch. Can you say, this is for God's glory? For the most part, yes. But now you're going to go to a party and get drunk. Lord, just bless this night as we go get drunk. No, you can't ask God to bless that. Lord, I'm going to go with my boyfriend tonight and we're going to have sexual relations. Just, no, there's no blessing there. Now you're outside of the will of God. You can only ask God to bless the things that will bring him glory. Point number two. When we pray, we should always ask for God's will to be done. When we pray, we should always ask for God's will to be done. Look at verse 10. Your kingdom come, your will be done. Did not Jesus model this for us in the Garden of Gethsemane? He said, Father, if it's possible, let this cup pass from me. Nevertheless, not my will, but yours be done. Reminding me the primary objective of prayer is to line my will up with the will of God. True praying is not overcoming God's reluctance. It's laying hold of his willingness. Prayer is not getting my will in heaven. It's getting God's will on earth. Prayer is not getting my will in heaven. You don't want your will in heaven. You want God's will on earth. 1 John 5:14 says, this is the confidence we have in him. If we ask anything according to his will, he hears us and will have the petitions desired of him. Prayer is surrender to the will of God. So, our Father, who art in heaven, hallowed be your name. Point number three, we should pray for God's kingdom to come. Your kingdom come, your will be done on earth as it is in heaven. What is the kingdom of God? It's the rule and reign of Christ in your life. Jesus said on one occasion, the kingdom of God is in the midst of you. And what he meant was, I'm here, and wherever I am, that's what the kingdom of God is. So when we're told in Matthew 6:33 to seek first the kingdom of God and his righteousness, it means put Christ first, put the will of God first, have Jesus rule and reign in your life.

0: good encouragement today here on A New Beginning. Pastor Greg Laurie is leading our study of the Sermon on the Mount, and we are currently gleaning some important principles from our look at what we call the Lord's Prayer. Prayer is such an important part of the Christian life. It's more than how we communicate with the Father. It's our very lifeline to God's throne. In fact, prayer is the way we first come into a relationship with God. Pastor Greg, maybe somebody's listening today who would like to begin that kind of relationship. God wants us to come to Him, doesn't He?
1: That's right. The Bible says whoever will call upon the name of the Lord will be saved. So think of it this way. Maybe you're out in a riptide in the ocean and you can't get your footing and you're in trouble and you see a lifeguard. Call out for help and the lifeguard will rescue you. The same is true spiritually. You're drowning in your sin. You need help. Jesus will save you. He will rescue you, but you must call out to Him. And you know how you do that? You do it in prayer. So let me just lead you in a simple prayer, and you can pray this prayer after me. You can pray it out loud if you like. And this is where you are calling out to Jesus to save you. Just pray this. Lord Jesus, I know I'm a sinner, and I know you are the Savior who died on the cross for my sin and rose again from the dead. Now, Lord, I turn from my sin and I put my faith in you. Be my Savior, my Lord, be my God and my friend. I choose to follow you from this moment forward. In Jesus' name I pray. Amen. Hey, if you just prayed that prayer, I want you to know that Christ Himself has come to live inside of you. And I have a resource I want to send you. It's called the New Believer's Bible. So the New Believer's Bible is the New Testament in the New Living Translation with hundreds of notes that I wrote that will encourage you in this commitment you are making to follow Christ. There's some other materials included as well in what we call the New Believer's Growth Pack, but let me get this New Believer's Bible into your hands as quickly as possible. Here's Dave to tell you more.
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2: Okay.
0: It goes, I have been a Harvest partner for many years now and see the impact you've made on many people who've become Christians. I am in awe. I thank the Lord for the continued successful ministry of Harvest on a daily basis. Thank you, Pastor Greg, for being used by God to change my life and redirect my paths. Your example of Christianity has been so consistent. Isn't that encouraging that she says those nice things, but also that she believes enough in this ministry to become a Harvest partner? What is a Harvest partner?
1: Well, a Harvest partner is somebody that gives to our ministry on a regular basis, even on a monthly basis. And what I really appreciate about this listener, and if that person happens to be listening, let me just say to you personally, thank you so much. But what I really appreciated was when she said, I've been doing it for years. And you know what? I also want to say this to this person or any person that supports us in this way. You share in the fruit of what we are doing. There's an interesting story in the life of David where he was going against his enemy with his army. They were tired from battle, and a bunch of them said, we just can't go into battle. And his army was already relatively small. They said, we're going to have to sit this one out. Well, the remaining soldiers went into battle. The Lord blessed, and they were victorious. And when they returned with the spoils of the battle, those who had fought said, don't give any to those people that sat this out. Well, the fact is those folks who had sat it out on this occasion had fought in previous battles. And David said, hey, no, those that tarry by the stuff, that's King James, those that hang out by our possessions, share in this as well. And, you know, the reward, the blessing, goes to all those who participate. It goes to all of us that believe in the power of the gospel. So when you give, you're part of the team. You're making it possible for us to reach more people with the gospel. So would you, Terry, buy this stuff, to put it in King James vernacular? Would you invest in our ministry? And then we pray that you will share in the reward of what God is doing as well. As Paul said, it's fruit to your account, spiritual fruit to your account, laying up for yourself treasures in heaven. So prayerfully consider becoming a harvest partner today.
0: Yeah, that's right. 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Well, next time, more insight on prayer as taught to us in the Lord's Prayer. 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
2: A New Beginning was sponsored by Harvest Christian Fellowship and was pre-recorded. How about a little Bible trivia this morning? Now, a lot of you will probably know this. What is the shortest Bible verse? Yes, it's Jesus wept, John 11:35. So many of you probably know that. But how about, do you know what the longest sentence in the Bible is? I did not know this, okay? Now, it's not the longest verse, it's just the longest sentence. And it was actually written by the Apostle Paul in the book of Ephesians in the first chapter. It's one long sentence from verse 3 all the way through verse 14, 204 words. Yes, I guess he just could not stop his thoughts there. Yes, or God's thoughts, right, as he was writing. Anyway, and so I'll start a little bit of that for you. Again, it's Ephesians 1, 3 through 14. I'll read part of that, not the whole thing, but it starts out, and you may have heard this before. Blessed is the God and Father of our Lord Jesus Christ, who has blessed us with every spiritual blessing in the heavenly places in Christ, just as he chose us in him before the foundation of the world, that we should be holy and blameless before him in love. And it goes on. But it's a beautiful passage to read, of course. You might want to check that out. Ephesians, just read the whole first chapter. Why not? Once you get going, you just can't stop. Right? Love it.
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3: When God goes about judging men by knowledge, by truth, by guilt, and by deeds, he will do so absolutely without favoring anyone. 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
4: 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Scripture is clear. We will all stand before God someday, and on that day, it won't matter how many people called you great or how many people called you a fool, nor will it matter whether your bank account was large or small or whether your funeral drew 10,000 people or no one at all. There is only one thing that will matter on that day, what God thinks of you. The question is, how can you be certain you will escape the wrath of a holy God? Bring that crucial question to John MacArthur's lesson today as he continues his sobering study called Without Excuse. And now, here's John with the lesson.
3: Let's look at the Word of God together in Romans chapter 2. We want to continue our examination of the principles of judgment as they appear in the first 16 verses of this chapter. And I want us to look at verse 11. For there is no respect of persons with God. Now, what that verse is saying is that God is righteously impartial. He is not looking at the person on the outside. He is looking at the conduct to see whether it represents righteousness or unrighteousness. The issue is not whether a person is poor or rich, whether a person is a Jew or Gentile, whether a person is a church member or not, a man or a woman, educated or uneducated, wise or foolish. He's looking at the works. God's sentence will be strictly on the basis of character, and God will be impartial and cannot be bribed. He judges without respect of persons. Now that phrase, there is no respect of persons with God, is a most interesting phrase. Respect of persons is basically one word. And the one word is a combination of the word face, your face, and the word to receive. And with God, he doesn't receive your face, is what it really says. God is not in the business of receiving anybody's face, which means 1 Samuel 16:7. God does not judge on the basis of an outward appearance, but on the basis of the heart. God is not going to judge on the basis of the surface. God doesn't receive face. And the word, of course, later became the word for partiality. God is not partial. Partiality is the fault of one who gives judgment with respect to the outward circumstances and not the inward merit. To have respect of a person's appearance is to rule in their favor for what you see on the surface rather than what you know to be true in the heart. And only the vice of an evil judge would so violate justice. God cannot, God will not do that. In Acts 10:34, Peter opens his mouth and says, "Of a truth I perceive that God is no respecter of persons." That's Peter in Acts. Paul in Galatians says essentially the same thing. In chapter 2, verse 6, God accepteth no man's person. In chapter 6 of Galatians and verse 7, be not deceived, God is not mocked. Whatever a man sows, that shall he also reap. Whoever he is the implication. He that sows to the flesh shall of the flesh reap corruption. He that sows to the Spirit shall of the Spirit reap

0: everlasting life. Depends on what you do. And God will not pass by judgment because of who you are. In Ephesians 6, 9, you masters do the same things unto your servants, forbearing, threatening, knowing that your master also is in heaven, neither is there respect of persons with him. The same phrase is used in Colossians 3, 25 and again in 1 Peter 1, 17. Now that is the thesis of what I want you to understand in Romans chapter 2 so you can look at it again. A phrase repeated at least 5-6 times in the New Testament is the key to our passage. God is no respecter of persons. Whoever you are, He promises to judge. In the 16 verses that begin the second chapter are the principles by which God will judge. Now we've said that in verse 1 is the principle of knowledge. God will judge men who give evidence of knowing His law. The second principle in verses 2 and 3 is the principle of truth. God will judge according to the truth. You cannot hide the truth from God. Thirdly, in verses 4 and 5, God will judge according to real guilt. For men are guilty more than anything else of abusing the mercy and the grace and the goodness and the forbearance and the long-suffering of God. Then in verses 6 through 10, we learn that God is going to judge men based upon their deeds. He will look at their deeds and by their deeds determine whether in fact they have a right to enter into eternal life or not. And when it comes to God's judgment, we come into the next element of principles of judgment, and that is God will judge with impartiality. Verses 11 through 15. Verse 11 sets the section in motion. It says, there is no respect of persons with God. When God goes about judging men by knowledge, by truth, by guilt, and by deeds, He will do so absolutely without favoring anyone. Based only on the subjective reality of their faith in Christ and the objective confirmation of that in their works. God is fair. He doesn't favor people, nor does He hold people responsible when they didn't know as much as someone else knew who is more responsible. So bound up in the statement, there is no respect of persons with God, is the fact that He doesn't favor certain people, and secondly, that He deals fairly with everyone according to the light or the knowledge they have had. And someone is going to say, well, does God judge everybody the same? No. No. And that's what we find beginning in verse 12. God, without respect of persons, will judge. Verse 12, now watch this amazing verse. For as many as have sinned without law shall also perish without law. And as many as have sinned in the law shall be judged by the law. Now think with me. The fact is, there's no respect of persons with God. If you don't have the law, you'll be judged as one who didn't have the law. If you have the law, you'll be judged as one who had the law. God will be utterly, absolutely fair. And the basic idea of the verse is that in the final, eternal judgment, God will show His equity and God will show His impartiality by dealing with men according to the light they possess. Now notice in verse 12 then, they have two distinct groups of people. First of all, as many as have sinned without law shall also perish without law. Take the little phrase without law. That's group one. They don't have the law. Anamos, without law, that's what it means. They don't have the law. But what law? The law of God. The Mosaic law. This is a term to designate Gentiles who do not have the written scripture. What about them? What about them? Will God judge them when they never had the law? Yes, but He'll judge them as those who never had the law. Well, if they never heard the gospel, will He hold them responsible? Well, let's find out. Back to verse 12. It says the people without the law shall also, what's the next word? Perish. Perish. Apolemy. Basically means to destroy, to put to death. It is used of eternal death in Matthew 10:28, Luke 4:34. It does not mean annihilation, even though it can be translated to destroy. Annihilation is not what it means. It doesn't mean they go into an unconscious existence. Basically, the best way to understand that is when something is apolemy, it is ruined so that it no longer can serve its intended purpose. And all people were created for the glory of God and for fellowship with Him. And when they do not come to God, they are then apolemy. They are ruined as to that purpose and intention. This is no better place illustrated than in the book of Revelation. In speaking of the doom of the Antichrist, we read this in Revelation 17:8. The beast that thou sawest was and is not, and shall ascend out of the bottomless pit and go into perdition. Same word as perish here, form of apolemy. So the beast is going into perishing. The beast is going into apolemy. A verse or two later, it says, the beast goes into perdition, verse 11. So twice in the 17th chapter, it says the beast goes to apolemy. The beast goes into perdition or perishing or destruction. Now, if we want to find out what that is, all we have to do is go to chapter 19. And it says, the beast was cast alive into a lake of fire burning with brimstone, Revelation 19:20. So perishing, apolemy, being destroyed, did not mean that that beast goes out of existence. It meant that he was sent into a living judgment, cast alive into the lake of fire burning with brimstone. So God will condemn those who have never heard. And even without the scripture, they will perish. Their perishing, it says in verse 12, will be without law. What does that mean? It means it will be commensurate with them not having the scripture, which means that it will not be as severe as it will be for those who had the scripture, but it is nonetheless perishing. It isn't less than hell. It is hell. It is that those who had the law do not receive hell while the others receive less than hell. It is that they receive a greater hell than the hell the others receive. Why? Verse 12 again. For as many as have sinned without law. Even though they didn't have the law of God, they sinned. And the wages of sin is what? Death. People say, will those people who never heard perish? Yes. What does perishing mean? It means the same thing to them that it meant when it was said in Revelation of the beast, they will be cast alive into a lake burning with fire and brimstone. Why? Because they've sinned. You see, man does sin, even though he doesn't have the written law of God, because he has in him a sin principle, and because he chooses a lifetime and a lifestyle of sinfulness. Specially revealed law, scripture, is not the precondition of sin. Men sin without scripture. They're guilty and they're perishing. And their punishment will be a perishing, a damnation, for they have sinned against God. But it will be a lesser judgment than group two. Look at group two in verse 12. As many as have sinned in the law shall be judged by the law. What does it mean, as many as have sinned in the law? This refers to those who received the special revelation, those who had the word of God, particularly Israel and anyone who's attached to them who knew the truth of God, those who heard the prophets, those who read the law and the holy writings, those who had the special revelation. It refers to people today who sit in the church, people who know the truth, people who are in a Christian society or Christian environment. They will be judged according to greater light and greater privilege and greater liability. So God is very fair. He's very fair. The hottest hell is reserved for the people who knew the most. That is why, beloved, it is such a fearful thing to be an apostate. It is such a fearful thing to know the truth and constantly turn your back on it. You would be better off eternally if you never knew than to know and turn your back. But God is fair, and he will judge those without law as without law, and those with law as with law. Now, immediately at this point, Paul knows the Jew is going to ask a question. He's going to say this. Now, wait a minute, Paul. We who have been the guardians of the law, we who have been the agents by which God has revealed the law, we who have written it and rewritten it and preserved it, we should have the higher honor, not the greater condemnation. We who have possessed the law should be protected from God's wrath. And some people today would join and say, yeah, I've been going to church all my life. I've been trying to be religious. I bought a Bible. I'm trying to be religious. I mean, how can we be condemned? We've been the religious ones. We've preserved the law. But we've been religious. We've been connected to Christianity. I mean, it's us. I mean, you know us, the religious folks. Paul replies in verse 13, "For not the hearers of the law are just before God, but the what? The doers of the law shall be justified." Now, the word for hearers is not the usual word. It is not the normal word akouo, which is the normal word to hear, but it is akroates. And it's used specifically of pupils who hear because they're constantly in the educational process. That's why James warns us, you see, in the same way. James says, "But be ye doers of the word and not what? Hearers only, because if you are, you are deceiving your own selves." What a deceit. God's law doesn't protect hearers from judgment. No, the more they hear, the deeper the judgment. And here's a terrible frustration because you can't obey it in your own strength. And so he literally backs them into a corner, you see. I mean, you're constantly hearing, but you don't do it. So there is a judicial verdict against you. But the one who does, verse 13, the doer of the law shall be justified, not the hearer. So God requires perfect obedience. God requires a manifestation of righteousness, but no one can do that. Thus the law is meant to drive us to a point of desperation where we turn to God for the power to do what we otherwise couldn't do. So the question the Jew might ask is answered. Doesn't do you a bit of good to have it unless you do it. It just intensifies your guilt. Because only the one who does it is justified. And that's a judicial verdict there. Are you ready for the second question? Here it comes. Now, this is the question asked by the Gentile or the pagan or the one who didn't have the law. He's going to say, now, wait a minute. Now, wait a minute. We never had the law. And if we never had the law, how in the world can we be condemned for not obeying it? Fair question. Can you condemn somebody for not obeying the written word? I mean, after all, in Romans 4:15, it says, where no law is, there is no transgression. And in Romans 5:13, it says, for until the law, sin was in the world, but sin is not imputed when there is no law. And in Romans 7:7, what shall we say then? Is the law sin? God forbid. Nay, I had not known sin but by the law. So if there is no transgression when there's no law, and there's no knowledge of sin when there's no law, how can we be responsible when we don't have the written law? And a lot of people ask that question. Does God hold people responsible who have never heard the written law of God? Let's find out the answer. Verse 14. For when the heathen, or pagan, Gentiles, ethne, who have not the law, that is the written law now, keep that in mind, the written law, they don't have that. When they do by nature the things contained in the law, these having not the law are a law unto themselves, who show the work of the law written in their hearts, their conscience also bearing witness, and their thoughts, the meanwhile, accusing or else excusing one another. Now, what is he saying? He's saying simply this. You do not have to have the written law to be responsible. For you have a law within you, manifest in your behavior, manifest in your conscience, and manifest in your thinking patterns.
1: You're listening to Grace to You, the Bible teaching ministry of John MacArthur. John's current study is called Without Excuse. Well, friend, even though we're now into the fall season, north of the equator at least, it may still feel a bit like summer where you are. And for a lot of us, summer brings back memories of summer camp. Well, you might be surprised to know that summer camps, Christian summer camps in particular, played a big role in John MacArthur's pastoral training before he came to Grace Church. Here's how John explained it.
2: I grew up in a church. My dad was a pastor, and church camp was a staple part of life. I went to church camp from the earliest recollections that I have as a little elementary kid, and I remember being overwhelmed at some of the messages that were given in camp. I remember the intensity of being preached at several times a day for a 6 or 7 day period. And I remember that the Lord worked on my heart in that environment. And then as I got a little older, high school, college, I was involved in camp as well in my student years. And the Lord used many of those events to have a dramatic impact on my life under the preaching of the Word of God and thinking seriously about my own commitment to Christ. But my most intense experience with camp came after I graduated from seminary, and I began to speak at youth camps. And I mean, when I say speak at youth camp, I might be at a youth camp for 2.5 months in summer, speaking to a different group of young people every week through that summer period. I did that in summer camps for, I think, about 9 years. Even into the early years of pastoring at Grace Church, I did a lot of youth camps. And that was a critical part of my training as a young man, and I found it a fertile area of ministry among young people because of the intensity of exposure to the Word of God and the opportunity to be counseled 24/7 in that kind of spiritual environment. It's a healthy thing.
1: Right. 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And would you do us a favor? Let us know how Grace to You has helped you grow spiritually. And if God has used John's teaching to bring someone you know to faith in Christ, we would especially love to hear about that. You can email us at letters@gty.org or use regular mail. 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
3: 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Here's an exercise that can be encouraging, joyous. Whether you're in a great place right now and you want to be filled with joy, or maybe you're down and you just want to get back to, I don't see what's next. It's Daniel. Think of a time when you remember God at work in your life. Something that you can look back on and say, I am thankful for this. This was going on and you came through. Because I think that does something powerful. It encourages us when we're down. It reminds us that there have been other times. Maybe if you just want to experience the joy and the celebration of saying, God, thank you. For me personally, it was during COVID. It was a very lonely season. I wasn't in a great place mentally because of it. And I felt like, is this ever going to end, God? Where are you? And as I sit here talking to you now, I don't feel that way. And that's my testimony. That's what I'm grateful for. So whatever that is for you, just think about it. And then thank God for it.
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6: Maybe the Lord wants us to go to Mars one day. 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I don't know what God's plan is for that. 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Some of those people in your world might be terrified about this AI conversation. 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
13: Now, frustration is the result of our being inhibited in achieving or accomplishing or receiving what we want or what we want to do. And we're hindered, and in some way, we're not able to have our own desires or own wishes granted, and so we feel frustration. An inability to achieve or to accomplish or to finish or to get what we want. Now, there are some things in life that you and I pray for and wish for that God will never grant. It isn't because He's unkind, nor is it because He's impotent. It is because in the wisdom of God, He knows better than to remove that frustration from our life. And there are some things we would like to go to the Scripture for, and you can fast and pray and beg and plead. And if you're not listening to God to begin with, you can do anything you want to. But if God puts His finger there and He leaves it there and He's determined to leave it there for a given divinely designed reason to accomplish His will in your life, all the praying in the world is not going to make it go. Those are the things that frustrate us. We can't have our way in a given circumstance. And so we back off, and first of all, we get a little rebellious toward God, or we want to argue with Him, and then we want to compare ourselves with other people, then we want to weigh our good works against how bad we could be. We go through all of that until finally the wise man or woman eventually says, okay, Lord, what is it that you're trying to say to me? I give up my rebellion trying to convince you of what you ought to do. Now, frustration is a part of living because all of us are still human and we live in a worldly, ungodly culture. But even if we all, as saints, if this whole world was only covered with saints, but we still had a sin principle within us, we'd still be frustrated with each other at times. Now, I'm not going to give you a quick little ABC, a 1, 2, 3, 4, 5, how to get rid of your frustrations, because I want to tell you there isn't anything in this Bible that says there is a key to eliminating all frustration in life. It's not. But there are some principles that teach us how to live with the frustrations that we have, and sometimes they're not of God. Some of you are living in situations in your home that from all practical purposes, you know that there's no human way for them to ever change. So you have already decided, I've got to learn to live with this, but maybe you're not doing so good. Or in your vocation, there are situations there that you know that you are helpless to change, and you pray and they don't change. Sometimes they get worse. And you keep asking God, what in the world are you up to? In fact, I'm going to quit this job and get me one where I can enjoy being around some Christians. And it may be that the day you quit your job, you stepped out of God's will. Because you see, all frustration cannot be relegated to the devil. He may be the channel through which it comes, but God allows certain frustrations in our life for our own spiritual maturing, or to accomplish something that God wants to accomplish that is totally beyond our understanding, thinking, or comprehension. So the question is, how do we learn to live with our frustrations? Here is Paul writing to the Philippians, and he's in prison. He may be even chained to a Roman soldier or isolated in a room there with a Roman guard in his presence. And imagine how frustrated he could be. Imagine what you would be thinking. Now, Lord, you call me to be a missionary. And, Lord, you know that I've been to Antioch. I've been to Lystra. You know, I was left, they stoned me in Lystra. They put me in jail in Philippi, and I thought that was the end of my jail experience. And he could just go down the line of Thessalonica, of Corinth, of Ephesus, all these churches where he had established, all these places he'd been, and now God's got him in jail. He's in prison. He can't go back to see what's happening in these churches. The only thing he hears is the problems that they're having. And so here he is frustrated. Most of us would be wringing our hands, pulling our hair, and biting our fingernails off, trying to figure out how in the world are we going to get God's work done sitting in prison. Lord, why did you put me in prison? You know what I've done. Why do you have me in this circumstance? Now, you may not be in a prison, but you may feel that you are imprisoned in your present circumstances and very frustrated that you cannot change what it is in your life that is frustrating you and keeping you from accomplishing what you really choose to accomplish in life. So what do you do? Do you rebel against God? Fight against God? Try to find somebody else to accuse of the problem? Or what do you do? How do you learn to live with frustration? For some people, that frustration is a physical problem. With some, it's their business or their finances, their relationships within their family, whether it's immediate family or distant family. But all kinds of things can come into our life to frustrate us. Maybe something that you've been trying to achieve personally, and somehow every time you get right up to grasp it, it eludes you and you feel hindered. And there's nothing any more frustrating than being able to come so close to accomplishing something, and each time it eludes you, and you can't, and you're frustrated, you want to give up, and you know you can't give up, and so there you are. How do we learn to live with those things that God will not change? Or he is going to wait long enough until we have to learn to live with them until God chooses to change them. So I want to say to you, all the praying in the world is not going to move anything that God has allowed in your life for an ultimate purpose for your good and my good. So how do we learn to live with them? So I want to give you three things here to think about, if you will. First of all, when you look at the life of Paul here, the first thing you have to do to learn to live with frustration is to learn to rejoice in it regardless of how painful it is. Now I want you to notice something in this book. This is the one epistle that Paul wrote that there is not a single word of criticism in it. In the book of Galatians, he starts out, for example, if you'll recall, in a tense manner because he wants to deal with a problem among the Galatians. So he's attacking the Judaizers. In the Corinthian church, it's the same thing. He begins that book knowing that he must deal with problem after problem after problem in that fellowship. In the book of Philippians, it's all joy. Four times he mentions being in bonds, imprisonment. 16 times he talks about joy, rejoicing, gladness in the Lord. And here he is in prison rejoicing about it. In chapter 2 and verse 17, look at this. He says, but even if I'm being poured out. You see, here's where Paul was. He was waiting for trial before Nero and knew that he could be executed or he could be freed. And the chances were 50-50. Probably leaning a little bit more toward execution. But even if I am being poured out as a drink offering upon the sacrifice and service of your faith, I rejoice and share my joy with you. In prison, facing death, and talking about sharing his joy with them and urging them to rejoice also with him. Look in chapter 3, verse 1. Finally, my brethren, rejoice in the Lord. And then if you'll notice in... chapter 4, And verse 4, he says, rejoice in the Lord always. And again, he says, rejoice. Verse 10, but I rejoiced in the Lord greatly that now at last you've revived your concern for me. Here's a man in prison who has all the reason in the world to be frustrated, to be anxious, to be upset. But listen to what he says. Here's his reasoning for not being frustrated. Here's his reasoning. He has all human reasoning in the world. But here's his reasoning for not being frustrated. Listen to what he says. He focuses his attention. Now watch this, because this is one of the keys. In order to learn to live with frustration, I must learn to rejoice even in the painfulness of it. The pain may be physical. It may be emotional, or it may be the pain of knowing I cannot do what I want to do or feel like I need to do. Paul says you must first learn to rejoice in it. And he learned that by learning a very simple secret, and that is to major on the things that are positive and good, even amidst the things that are painful. So notice what he says in chapter 4, verse 8. Finally, brethren, whatever is true, whatever is honorable, whatever is right, whatever is pure, whatever is lovely, whatever is of good repute, if there is any excellence and if there is anything worthy of praise, let your mind dwell on these things. Not on the thing that is the barrier to your accomplishment. Not on the thing that is hindering you from becoming or doing what you want to do. He says, focus and fasten. Let your mind settle on the things that are good. Now, listen to Paul as he sort of talks about the things that are good here. In chapter 1, verse 18, listen to what he says. And all through here, this is what he's doing. Here he is in prison. He says, what then? Only that in every way, whether in pretense or in truth, Christ is proclaimed, and in this I rejoice. Yes, and I will rejoice. He said, for example, there were some men there who were happy that Paul was in prison. They were glad that this man was in prison, even though they were preaching the gospel. He said, some of them are preaching out of strife and out of envy. He says, that doesn't bother me. If Christ is being proclaimed and people are being saved, I'm going to rejoice even if their attitude and their motivation is wrong. Look, if you will, likewise in verse 21 of this chapter. Paul says, knowing that he could lose his life, he says, now for me to live is Christ to live. And for me to die, he says, is only my gain. He says, in fact, the only problem I have here is the problem of desiring to stay and preach the gospel to you. Or, he says, it'd be much better for me if God would go ahead, let Nero execute me, decapitate me, and take me on to glory. All through this book, Paul is majoring on the good things and not his circumstances. Look, if you will, in chapter 4, verse 11. Let me show you a word here that I want you to underline in your Bible. He says, look in verse 10. But I rejoice in the Lord greatly that now at last you've revived your concern for me. Indeed, you were concerned before, but you lacked opportunity. Not that I speak from want. He says, now I'm not telling you this because I want anything, for I have learned to be content in whatever circumstances I am in. Now, if he were lying on the beach somewhere, all stretched out in the sun, saying, well, tell the folks at Philippi, I have learned that whatever state I'm in, to be content. We wouldn't listen to that. But here's a man who is in prison knowing that any moment, caring before Nero, and he could be executed in a matter of hours. He could get all upset about, then what's going to happen to all the churches? Then what's going to happen to all these Christians? Then what's going to happen to all these people I've shared my faith with? What's going to happen to the whole movement of Christianity if I lose my life? He's not fretting about that. Paul says, I have learned that whatever state I find myself in, I am able now. He hadn't always been that way. He says, now I am able to be able to live independent of the circumstances around me. That is, my relationship to Jesus Christ, my focus upon the positive things that he has provided, and my relationship to him makes it possible for me to have contentment. Doesn't mean that he liked his circumstances. It didn't mean that he liked where it is, and he certainly didn't enjoy being in prison. You see, Paul was just as human as you and I. He had been God's instrument of starting the whole mission movement. Here he is in prison. He has lots of reasons to be frustrated. But he says, I've learned not to pull my hair and bite my fingernails, not to walk up and down. How many Roman guards would he have won to Christ had he spent his time walking round and round and round and round in the prison complaining about God forgetting him? But imagine what those guards must have felt, each one either chained to him or at least in the same room with him. And here he is dictating, no doubt, this letter. And is this Roman guard standing at attention? And this crazy fellow's talking about rejoicing, being glad. Roman soldiers knew the penalty. They knew that he could lose his head. They knew he could be crucified. They knew all about atrocities. They were trained in committing them. And here he was talking about that he was content being in prison. And isn't it interesting what you and I complain about? We complain about getting a little cold, or it being too warm, or not having exactly what we wanted for lunch or for dinner. We complain about the most ridiculous, uneventful, unimportant things in life, which says we let things frustrate us. And I'm not telling you I'm an example of not being frustrated. I can name the things that frustrate me. I'm preaching this to myself as well as to you. I want you to understand that. But isn't it amazing what we let frustrate us? Paul says, I've learned something. He says, I've learned that whatever state I'm in, to be content. I remember something that Bertha Smith, first time I ever met her, she was three steps ahead of me. She was about 83 then. And I said to her, I said, Bertha, how do you walk so fast? How do you keep going all over the country? You're going 30 years a missionary in China, 10 years in Formosa. She says, I don't go in my own strength, I go in the strength of the Lord. Said it about that fast. I never saw her get upset. I never saw her get frustrated. And I said, how is it that you just keep putting up? And I saw her in situations that would have certainly frustrated me. I said, how do you keep putting up with some of these things? I just hand it to him. She said, I'm not frustrated. I don't allow myself to get frustrated. And I would just admire her and think, Lord, I want to be able to look at life the way she does. Now, I'm learning some things, but there's some things I have yet to learn about being frustrated. But as I kept reading this passage and thinking about what Paul said when he said, I'm content. I couldn't wait to look up the real meaning of that word. Not from Webster, but from the context in which it was written. Being able to mentally and emotionally and spiritually live independent of the things that naturally, normally, and humanly frustrate, confuse, or I would consider to hinder me. Now, I want you to see something. Now, watch this as we go through here, because I want you to see what he learned that made him be able to say, I'm content. All right? So he says in this 21st verse, he says, for me to live is Christ to live. For me to die is for my gain. And then if you'll notice in the second chapter and the 8th verse, which is one of the most important passages in the whole Bible on the life of Christ in this second chapter, he says, and I believe Paul would have said it this way, I believe he said, here's what I'm learning. And that is, in verse 5, have this mind in yourselves, which was also in Christ Jesus, who, although he existed in the form of God, did not regard equality with God a thing to be grasped, but emptied of himself, taking the form of a bondservant and being made in the likeness of men. And being found in appearance as a man, he humbled himself by becoming obedient to the point of death, even the death of the cross. Now, here's what he was saying. Paul said, I'm learning how to be a servant. In whatever circumstance I find myself, even obedient in servitude, even if I know it means my death. You see, Paul had made a commitment in his life. Listen, the commitment he made had something to do with being able to live in a small circle, totally surrounded by frustrating circumstances, but unmoved and unruffled by those circumstances. Because you see, his focus was upon the positive. His focus was upon God. And his focus was not upon his circumstances.
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13: The lady who wrote, I believe, the most effective, powerful hymn in the whole hymn book when it comes to giving an invitation was Charlotte Elliott. 37 years bedridden. Wanted to serve the Lord more than anything else. The only thing I know about her is that she wrote, just as I am, without one plea. She could have moaned and groaned and griped and become bitter toward God for putting her in the bed for 37 years. But she capitalized on her frustration. And most of us, I'll bet if the truth were known, who walked an aisle during an invitation, walked it when they were singing. Just as I am, without one plea, but that thy blood was shed for me. And I want to ask you, how shall we respond to frustration? Shall we learn to rejoice in it? Shall we learn to dignify it for what it is and see it from where it's coming from? And will we allow God to show us how to capitalize on it to be a blessing to someone else?
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3: 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There's more next here on 98.3 FM, The Word. Okay, here's something we can do together called a moment of gratitude. Hi, I'm Daniel, and this is how it works. You just think of someone right now you're really grateful for, that they're in your life. For instance, my sister Lana is that person for me, and I appreciate how she helps me think outside the box. She's really wise, and we have a great relationship with each other. And I was talking to her recently about cooking. She's convinced that I can't cook, which is not true, but in fairness to her, I have, in this season of my life, been eating out more just because of how much time I have kind of to be in the kitchen and stuff like that. So she hasn't seen me at my peak. So we were talking about orange chicken. I like orange chicken. And she said, well, you should make it from scratch sometimes. I said, that's a great idea. But here's where we differed a little bit, where she expanded my mind. She was thinking, not only do you make the chicken part from scratch, which I was thinking of, you know, well, I mean, I wouldn't kill the chicken, but you can take the flour and cut up chicken or whatever. No, she was thinking as well, make the sauce from scratch. And I said, Lana, no, probably not the first time around. But at least we're getting the ball rolling. And I did make a hamburger, so at least she knows that, well, her brother can cook. She kind of admitted I could.
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28: Ronald Reagan understood that freedom sometimes requires more than quiet diplomacy. It requires moral clarity. On June 12, 1987, standing before the Brandenburg Gate in a divided Berlin, Reagan issued a direct challenge to Soviet leader Mikhail Gorbachev. Mr. Gorbachev, tear down this wall. The Berlin Wall was more than concrete and barbed wire. It represented a system that restricted movement, divided families, and denied millions the freedoms Americans often take for granted. Reagan refused to treat that division as permanent. He understood that free nations must be willing to identify the difference between liberty and oppression, and have the courage to say so. 2 years later, the Berlin Wall fell. Freedom survives when people refuse to accept tyranny as inevitable. So when freedom is challenged today, will we have the courage to defend it with

0: knocking at the front door, and questions start creeping in. Did I pick the right curriculum? How am I going to teach while chasing a toddler? And is it normal to feel excited and a little overwhelmed at the exact same time? Well, today we're talking about how to prepare for a successful homeschool year without panic, pressure, or perfection. Stay with us. Hello and welcome to the 805 Connection. I'm Brian Toohey. For many Christian families, July is a season of preparation, but preparation doesn't have to mean stress. In fact, today's guest says homeschooling thrives when families focus less on creating a perfect classroom and more on creating a healthy family rhythm. And joining us today is Rhonda Robinson. And Rhonda is a veteran homeschool mom of 9, grandmother of 39. Did I see that correctly?
1: Yes, we had to update that this year.
0: Goodness gracious, you have your own city state. And manager and content producer for the Parenting and Marriage Content and Focus on the Family. She's also an author of the upcoming book, The Thriving Home School, A Christian Parent's Guide, and has spent decades helping families build faith-based homes and successful homeschool experiences. Rhonda's work emphasizes family culture, discipleship, realistic planning, and creating homes where learning can truly flourish. Rhonda, so glad to have you back on the 805 Connection. Thanks for joining me.
1: Oh, thank you. I'm excited to be here.
0: Well, yeah. I mean, boy, what an introduction like that. I'm still shocked at 39. I looked at that earlier, and I was going to double-check that, and I forgot, and I was like going, I hope I'm saying that right. But, wow, 39. Congratulations. That's a big family.
1: It is, and I'll extend that a little bit too, because we just added 3 great grandchildren now.
0: Oh my God, goodness! And you are so you're too young to be a great grandma.
1: Thank you. I'll take that.
0: yeah. Very young. You know, it's like I'm looking back. I do a little ancestry.com on the side, and I look back, and you know, all my great grandparents are long gone. Even my great grandfather and mother, they long passed away back in the 50s, actually. But that's kind of wonderful, the generations. Imagine the wonderful photos you can take when you got everybody, all the generations right there. That's just wonderful. I think that's excellent.
1: Thank you. Yeah, at first I was like, great grandma. That sounded so old. And then I thought, okay, hold on a minute. How blessed are we to be able to see that next generation? So, yeah, I've kind of gotten away from the okay, yeah, I'm old. I get it. But how blessed am I?
0: Well, you know, and you might see a great, great grandchildren. I mean, you're yet that young. You might. You never know. But let's move into the topic today. July seems to be the month where many homeschool moms begin looking ahead. What are some practical things moms can do right now to reduce pressure before that school year begins?
1: Well, my favorite thing to do, in fact, I just walked a mom through this because she was looking at having a baby at the end of August and looking at curriculum, and she was just feeling so overwhelmed, like, how am I going to juggle all this? And so what we did is we got this great big year at a glance calendar. And so we see the whole year, not just the looming, you know, the looming storm coming at her is what she was feeling.
0: Oh, yeah.
1: And then started marking off the days she did not want to do school. We're not going to do school on Saturday. We're not going to do it on Sunday. We're not going to do it the week of Christmas or the week of Easter. And grandma and grandpa are coming in this week. And so she started marking off all the days that they did not want to do school. Birthdays. Why celebrate President's Day when you can celebrate everybody's birthdays, right? So she started marking those off, and then we said, okay, so the school system starts in August, but you know, if we started in the beginning of October or the end of October and then started writing in now the days, highlighting in the days that you're going to do school, now you have a doable school schedule that hits the mandated days. And they're not cascading down on you, and you can have your baby knowing what day you're going to start school, and it's not going to be the day you go into labor.
0: Well, that's wonderful. It's probably comforting for them to know that. And one of the things we hear from experienced homeschoolers Is that planning?

0: can actually bring peace rather than pressure.
1: Absolutely.
0: How does that happen?
1: Well, just like that, just knowing, because if you're not planned, if you don't have it written out or on a calendar, it just feels heavy. But, okay. You know, like what, when we were looking at and the days were highlighted, she could look at this calendar and you can see, and I did this for years and years mm-hmm. and years because, it just brought me peace to know, okay, so these are the days. And I would always build in too, extra sick days or, you know, cause the best laid plans can be spoiled by a toddler that gets up at 3 o'clock in the morning, so you know, so planning is good, but what's even better is a rhythm is first we do this, then we do that. And it doesn't have to be like scheduling your day by the hour like a public school does, mm-hmm. but teaching habits and routines of the home, those things that we do on a rhythm consistently, those do bring peace because you know what we're doing next. The kids know what you're doing next. The kids know that after breakfast, it's time to start school or at lunch. Everybody gets to scatter. They know what to expect. And there's some peace that comes with that.
0: All righty. Well, what are some planning mistakes that unintentionally cause stress?
1: Tight schedules, trying to bring the school schedule into our home. At 10 o'clock, we're going to. At 11 o'clock, we're going to. Yeah, those just in a home environment, they just kind of fade away with a phone call, with a like I said, a ring of the bell, an impromptu. Okay, let me back this up a minute, because what that does when you try to schedule too tightly, you lose all the ability for flexibility and teachable moments.
0: Mm, yeah. Understand. For a mom listening right now, who might have young children at home, maybe a toddler, preschooler, she may be wondering if homeschooling is even realistic. What encouragement would you offer?
1: Oh, I would say absolutely realistic. In fact, it is so much more. We started homeschooling out of need because my son needed to be taught at home. He was hearing impaired and the schools were just failing him. But we continued to homeschool as children were added to our family because it became part of our family culture. And because those relationships that you build with your family and your children, that being with them and teaching them and growing together is just, you can't get it any other way.
0: Yeah. I've always heard so many good things from friends of mine through church and elsewhere who've done homeschooling, and they've always said this, they enjoyed it because it gave them those intimate moments. They sharing their life instead of the kid going away and being gone all day and then coming back. And by that time, things are a little hectic. They do everything all day long with them and as a participant in their life,
1: yes.
0: Which they really enjoy. But you raised 9 children while homeschooling. Looking back, what's something you wish more young homeschool moms understood from the beginning?
1: I think that two things. One, that homeschooling is just parenting. It's all it is. We have our babies, and you know that first baby comes and you look at them and you go, oh my gosh, this helpless little creature is all my responsibility. It can't feed itself. It can't do anything. And this is the center of your world. But what happened is as the baby grew, you stepped into it and God provided resources and people to help you. It's the same thing for homeschooling. It seems daunting in the beginning, but in reality, it's just parenting and God will provide.
0: All right. So let's be honest. How many homeschooling moms have beautifully color-coded lesson planners like you talked about and, July and by July and October, there's a sticky note that simply says, we'll figure it all out tomorrow. I mean,
1: Oh, absolutely. Yes. Oh, yes. And that's the key. And I think I'm so glad you brought that up because I love color coded planners. I created one actually, but the reality of it is they have to adjust. They always have. They do not rule you. They just simply help you get what your idea is on paper, and to help you make the next step, so that when everything does fall apart, you go, oh, where was I? Yes. Oh, that's right. The last thing we did was, and then you can go back to it, but it doesn't rule your life.
0: Yeah. Flexibility.
1: And, absolutely.
0: And there must be a little bit of fatigue, sometimes decision fatigue, that maybe that homeschooling moms might need to watch out for, or ones thinking about it, right?
1: Oh, absolutely. Yeah. And I think especially when I first started in the 80s, homeschooling, we had very few choices, and it was very much bringing the public school into your home, because we didn't know anything else, and there wasn't anything really available for us. But right now, the educational philosophies abound. There are 10 very prominent educational philosophies, and hundreds, if not hundreds and hundreds of curriculum to choose from. So you're absolutely right.
0: Yeah, wonderful. A lot of more support, a lot more networking than there were back in the 80s, like you said.
1: Absolutely.
0: Probably only gotten better. For everybody, if you're just joining us, welcome to the 805 Connection. I'm Brian Toohey, and my guest today is Rhonda Robinson from Focus on the Family. We're discussing how homeschool moms can prepare for a new school year with confidence and peace and realistic expectations. 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You're going to find articles, tools, encouragement, and practical resources specifically designed to support families through every stage of life and education. Focus on the Family reminds parents that homeschooling is about far more than just academics. It's about discipling your children, character development, and preparing them for life. And Rhonda, is there? I give out Focus on the Family because that's a good place to start. Do you have a specific website for what you do that will take them there more direct, or is that a good one to go?
1: No, not really. Just the Focus on the Family. Yeah, I will in coming days, but write for the book, but currently no.
0: All right. Well, everybody just needs to know. And oh, by the way, what you mentioned your book. when is it out exactly? And how is that going to be available on, of course, Focus on the Family sells products,
1: yes,
0: especially with the people that work for Focus on the Family. Also Amazon, some other typical places be able to find
1: absolutely.
0: It?
1: Absolutely. Yes. So we have this thing going. So it got pushed back. It was supposed to come out in April.
0: Okay.
1: But the Lord worked it out really well. So remember I talked about that planner that, so
0: yeah.
1: I had published a planner in 1994 and Focus, redecorated it, brought it back to life, and made it pretty. And so right now, if you go to Focus on the Family bookstore and pre-order the book, you can download my planner for free. So that will come out as a product in next year. So it's probably about a $35 product that you get for free for just pre-ordering. And then when you're right in the thick of homeschooling next February and you're thinking, did I do the right thing? My book will arrive at your doorstep. So that's
0: perfect. And what's the title of the book so that everybody knows?
1: The Thriving Homeschool, A Christian Parent's Guide.
0: Okay. Awesome. Now let's talk about the challenge every homeschool mom faces. How do you switch hats from mom to teacher, then back to mom again without feeling like you're always on duty?
1: Well, moms are always on duty, aren't we? I mean, that's the middle of the night. I mean, we're never not on duty. I think that the problem is when we think of switching hats, and a lot of people think about that going into homeschooling, that they have to be the school marm and then the gentle mom, you know. And the reality of it is, it goes back to what I was saying before, is homeschooling is just parenting. And so I think a lot of the impression that we get is that we think that we have to emulate some of the teachers that we had You know, we have to be, we have to, you know, be kind of standoffish and say, well, you'll figure it out, or, you know, or not help them. And the reality of it is that that's not really the way we need to be. If we are more in tune to our children and we are trying to bring out the best of them rather than hammer out and try to figure out where their deficits are, which is the school model, mm-hmm. then you're just parenting. I've tried it in the early days, having a blackboard and writing out, you know, A-E-I-O-U on the blackboard and doing it the teacher way. But you know what I ended up doing? Found that was more effective is cuddling up on a couch with your student, your child, and reading with them, to them, and teaching them to read. That's,
0: yeah,
1: those hats stay on.
0: You know, and that's got to have an impact for the kid absorbing the information, because it seems like every homeschooled child that I ever met that grew up, and you find out later on they're homeschooled, to me they're brilliant. They're smart. They're smarter than the average bear, so to speak. Mm-hmm. They just seem sharper, and I think it's just because they got that attention. They got the attention, but they also the positive attention in a way that they were able to absorb the teaching going on at the time. Every person I've ever met that was homeschooled, they're brilliant, the term to use, but they've gone on and they've done well in education and further education. And, you know, a couple of them I know have their doctorate degree, and they will say it's solely because I was homeschooled.
1: Right.
0: Because they look at their own kids now that are going to the public schools, and they go and they see the difference. Mm-hmm. And when they talk to their kids or quiz their kids, as parents will do, they realize they're just not getting everything. And
1: right.
0: Yeah. But
1: well, one of the problem with the public school, and I'm not saying that every parent should homeschool. Not every parent can, and I don't want to ever put that burden on someone. But the differences are very stark in that the public school is trying to make sure that everybody learns the same, and it assumes that everybody has to learn the same. They have to learn the same subjects, and the reality of it is we're all very, very different, and so. I think that's one of the biggest benefits of homeschooling is that you can really hone in on that child's gifts and talents, and those gifts and talents will help them overcome the deficits in the areas that they're not real strong in.
0: Yeah. You know, many parents compare themselves to other homeschool families online. How dangerous is as comparison in homeschooling?
1: Oh, that's really, that is very, very bad. Yeah. I mean, we should never compare our children to other children. That's such a tendency. It is, I think that we do that a lot. Just as parents, you know, oh, my child is already walking, or, oh, I potty trained at such and such a time. You know, it's like, oh, my fifth grader is doing algebra. Yeah. We take too much pride in our children's accomplishments when we really, really shouldn't. We shouldn't feel responsible for their accomplishments, nor should we feel responsible for their failures. We're there to disciple them and walk alongside them and bring them to the Lord. I think that you're always going to find a pitfall when you go down that road.
0: Yeah. Focusing less on test scores and more on things like character, spiritual growth, and family relationships. It looks like that maybe that's the definition of a successful homeschool year. But yes. How can moms focus on God's unique plan for their family instead?
1: By sharing the word with them, by praying daily, by creating a home atmosphere that really that is safe. And you know, one of the things that I loved about homeschooling, and my adult children have come back to me and said that's how they remember their childhood, was creating an atmosphere that smells good. That could be bacon in the morning, You know, mm-hmm. that can be, if you ever walked out of the house and come in back in and see what your house smells like, that's what your kids are going to remember when they're adults. You know, I remember going to my grandmother's house and all I can remember is her Illinois musty basement. You know, the smell of that takes me back to my grandma. So, but the music in the house, you know, bring in worship, the atmosphere of your home. The atmosphere of your home will so impact how your children learn and how they see the world and how they view God.
0: My somebody says, what was your grade school like? You said the smells. I have a smell for grade school. I have a smell for like kindergarten and then moving up the line. And it's that mimeograph paper. Now, they used to do the old mimeograph and it's that smell. It kind of smelled like not skunk, but kind of had a smell about it. It was the ammonia or something that processed it. But and all the kids used to grab that and smell them when they came in with the fresh ones. And I thought that was funny, but it's how in my head, that's a click right there. And then, I went to an older school, parochial school, nearby, and, the old buildings had that old musky kind of smell. Mm-hmm. So whenever I think back on that period, I think of that also. But, hey, we got a short, 2-3 minutes left. I want to make sure we save some time here. Your upcoming book, The Thriving Homeschool, shares guidance drawn on more than your 30 years of homeschool experience. I want you to plug it right now. Talk a little bit about it. What do you hope readers take away from it?
1: I hope that they take away the old idea that they can homeschool, that God gave these children to them, and just like they taught them to walk and to potty train and just talk, that teaching them the rest of life and to step into their adult world is just an extension of that. And they are the best people suited to do that.
0: All right. Any final encouragement you'd love to leave the homeschooling moms who may be already feeling overwhelmed before the school's even started?
1: Yes. Take a deep breath. Relax. You're not done. It's not something that you have. It's not a sprint. It's a you have a lifetime, and you're not going to teach them everything that they need to know in 1 year. You have a lifetime with them.
0: Well, and it's got to be so rewarding. You've had that experience, and, share some of the highlights. Is there any highlight that stands out in your mind from during your homeschooling with your kids?
1: Oh my gosh. So I have a bunch of creative children. And so, we did a lot of unit studies. And so at the end of every unit study, we would make costumes, for example, for the Revolutionary War. And so they would get all decked out in a revolutionary garb and we would go to a reenactment. And then, you know, we would find people that would see how much they had put into their costumes, and they would just pour into my children over and over, the knowledge, that they had accumulated.
0: Oh, wonderful. Rhonda, this has been incredibly encouraging, and appreciate you coming on the show with us. I think one of the biggest takeaways today is that homeschooling doesn't have to look perfect to be successful. And sometimes the healthiest homeschool plan starts not with the curriculum and schedules, but with understanding your family's unique rhythm and trusting God to guide the journey. Would you say that's right?
1: I would say you nailed it. That's exactly correct.
0: All right. Our guest has been Rhonda Robinson, manager and content producer for Focus on the Family's Parenting and Marriage Content. It's a mouthful, and a veteran homeschool mom and author of the upcoming book, The Thriving Homeschool, A Christian Parent's Guide. Keep your eyes open. You can prepay it. 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That's FocusOnTheFamily.com. Rhonda, thank you so much for being with us today.
1: Thank you. Thank you for having me. It's always a pleasure.
0: All right. Thanks to all of you for listening to the 805 Connection. I'm Brian Toohey. Until next time, thanks for joining us, and have a wonderful day.
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3: My name's Daniel. Hello. Sometimes I feel like I am a little too entertained by just the mundane things of life, but I guess that's a good thing. What made me think of that is I think I spent the best $35. Whoa, 35 cents. It wasn't even dollars. It was 35 cents. The best 35 cents that I've spent in a long time, because I went on a recent, you know, run to the store and I decided that I would pick up a notebook. And then I started carrying it around in my backpack. And next thing you know, in addition to using it for things that sometimes I'd use for my phone, but it was just easier because it was tangible, I could write in it. I also just drew a baseball stadium out of nowhere that I should probably finish because I never drew the fans in. So it's just an empty stadium. But I'm having a lot of fun with this notebook. And I think I have stumbled into the fact that I'm always going to just have to have a notebook in my backpack with a pen in there so that I can just do whatever I do whenever I want to do it in terms of writing or anything. So is that a small thing to be really excited about? Or is that an awesome thing to be happy about of the small things in life? I guess I know the answer. Just have to kind of work through it.
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5: Your purpose in life really is to let other people know about Jesus, not just in the words that you use if you have the opportunity to share the gospel, but in the way your life is. 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
12: Well, the Bible says that you have to confess with your mouth and believe in your heart that Jesus is Lord. 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
11: 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And prayer is one of the most powerful ways we can respond. 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That's 855-577-2255. We're so glad you're here to listen. Today's program will complete the message we began yesterday. Here's Pastor Allen with part two of Getting It, Being God Smart, His Words and Our Words.
12: Somebody said to me the other day, Pastor, you take this Bible thing pretty seriously. You caught me. It's kind of important to me. You know, my dad was a veterinarian, and I grew up in that environment where he was usually dispensing medicine to people who had pets. And then my brothers and I got pulled in. We were kind of the phone answering service. We were that before voicemail. And so we took all kinds of calls from pet owners. You know, and they'd call back and say, you know, Fluffy's not feeling better. And I'm like, oh, really? And I said, well, what did Dr. Jackson prescribe? And they'll tell me. And they said, well, you know, I gave Fluffy one of those pills, and he did so much better that the next day I gave him four. And I said, and so do you have any idea why Fluffy's not feeling good? No, I don't have a clue. I thought he'd be four times better today. So it wasn't just whether or not medicine was effective. To be really effective, you had to take it according to the instructions. What a thought. You know, we have this habit, we go, oh, I read my Bible. I know, but did you do anything it said? Well, I mean, I didn't do that. I couldn't pronounce all the words. Oh, it's like giving a dog all the medicine it wants. And I was always fascinated. People would come to the doctor, they would get their instructions, they'd get the treatment protocols, and they would go home and do what they wanted. And then they would call back and say, it didn't work. And I think we do that with the Lord. Every generation, folks, we think we're too smart for God. The cultural pressures, the peer pressures, our own self-confidence, our own carnal nature. There's a voice in us that says, oh, did God really say? And then we go back to Genesis and we find that phrase in the opening chapters of the Bible. And we think, oh, it's not a new ploy at all. So again, the question, are we willing to be God smart? Are you willing to align yourself with God's word? Are you going to look for cultural approval and affirmation? Do you want to be more fashionable than godly? And I don't mean primarily because of your wardrobe. Do you want the approval of people directed to you based on the cultural cues? Or are you willing to allow God's wisdom to begin to permeate your decisions? There's a connection between God's word and following Jesus. Most of us, if you have an affiliation with Christianity, know you're supposed to follow Jesus. That's kind of the nature of the relationship. But I don't believe you can do that apart from God's word. And I brought some passages to support it. Psalm 119, your word is a lamp to my feet and a light for my path. Your word. John 8, when Jesus spoke again to the people, he said, I'm the light of the world. Whoever follows me will never walk in darkness, but will have the light of life. See, you can't follow Jesus unless you're following his word. They go together. Chapter a day is a good beginning. John 1, verse 4, in him was life, and that life was the light of men, and the light shines in the darkness, and the dark has not understood it. Those that stand apart from the word of God, that stand apart from the kingdom of God, that aren't interested in honoring Jesus, they won't understand. They won't. It's why we tell them our God stories. It's why we're willing to share our testimony a bit. It's why we have to overcome our embarrassment, our reluctance. Well, what will they say if I tell them I'm one of those people? What will they say if they become a Christ follower and you didn't tell them you were one of those people? That's a far more awkward conversation. John 1:14, the word became flesh and dwelt among us. We beheld his glory as of the only begotten from the Father, full of grace and truth. See, when we yield to the word of God, we follow Jesus, and the same light that illumined his life, it illumines our lives. To be a Christ follower is to accept his word. Not to stand apart from it and pass judgment on it. To go, well, I don't know if I believe that or not. Then we have to grapple with whether or not we're going to follow Jesus. See, I don't believe you can be a Christ follower and reject the authority of his word. I don't know how to do that. I don't believe our friends in the New Testament would even understand the idea. So just to kind of put a summary around that, I believe there's a connection between yielding to the authority of God, yielding to the authority of Scripture, and wielding, exercising the authority of Scripture. I don't believe you can live in the authority of the Word of God or the authority of the kingdom of God if you haven't yielded to the authority of the kingdom. And that really isn't about sitting in church and having a religious vocabulary and being able to quote verses. You could do all of those things and not be anywhere remotely yielded to God. Yielding is walking in obedience to the truth that you know. Not the truth you select. You know, it's a little bit like spiritual health, I think, has a lot of parallels with physical health. And you can say, well, you know, I'm very healthy every day. Until noon. And then it's from 12 o'clock on, I eat what I want. But I'm up until noon. I'm a kale-only kind of guy. Well, we tend to have a little bit of that kind of divided loyalties, I think, in our spiritual lives. And we go, well, you know, I mean, I go to church and I volunteer a little bit. I even give a little bit of money, and you know, but God's got to be a guy. Or it's business. No, if you're ungodly in business, you're ungodly. But if you've got some group of friends with whom you engage and with them, you're ungodly, you're just ungodly. Well, I have godly friends. Uh-huh. And I don't think having friends that don't know the Lord is a bad thing, but those friends need to know that you know the Lord and the values that come with that. We've got to integrate our lives. See, we're able to wield the sword of the Spirit, the Word of God, by yielding to the authority of the author. Where there's no yielding, there's no authority. You remember the statement, when you were a child, that sticks and stones will break my bones, but words will never hurt me? It's a lie. Words have the power to hurt. In fact, sometimes sticks and stones are easier. It's more visible. We understand the treatment protocol better. Proverbs 17 and verse 27, you have it. It says, a man of knowledge uses words with restraint, and a man of understanding is even tempered. It's a fascinating statement. A man of knowledge uses words. Words are being described as instruments, tools, maybe even weapons. They can be defensive weapons. They can be offensive weapons. It's football season. I watched a scene. It was a while back, but I watched a scene. There was a football game going on, and the offense was coming off the field. The coach was not happy. Imagine that, a football coach is not happy. But he was mad at the offensive line. I don't remember what had happened, but he's screaming at him from the sidelines, and the camera's focused, and there's this huge offensive 300-plus-pound guy walking towards the sideline, and the coach was an imposing physical specimen, about like me. And he's screaming at the offensive lineman. And as the man gets closer and closer to him, and you can tell he can hear the coach and understand, you watch him just shrink. I mean, if it had been a physical context, the offensive lineman could have snapped him like a twig. He could have taken his helmet off and pounded him into the ground and left him as a puddle. But the words of the coach and the authority they expressed had the ability to completely change the posture. You could read it on a television set hundreds of miles away. Words. Words. They're described as something to be utilized. There's a significance attached to words that is missing in conventional wisdom. I went to graduate school, Vanderbilt, in their divinity school. Now, they did not teach you to be divine. But it was their theology school. And it wasn't a particularly faith-filled place when I was there. In fact, it was quite the opposite. But I'll never forget, I had a couple of classes, particularly on Hebrew Bible, Old Testament, where the professors would describe the notion of language to the people in the Old Testament. They said they treated words as if they had a tangible quality. It was as if words followed you around and impacted you. That you could collide with words or gain momentum from words. That words actually, he said, the people who wrote that book had this notion. They weren't attaching any credibility to it in the 20th or the 21st century. They were just saying, you know, back in the day, they thought words had, like, substance. What a quaint idea. What a quaint idea. Do you remember how God created the world? By his word. There's an authority or a power in your words that has significant spiritually, has significance spiritually as well as physically. Now, can that be overstated and misused? Sure. So can food. But it doesn't mean you don't need nutrition. Well, I've known people that abuse that. They were just crazy. Yeah, me too. And I've been to restaurants where I'll never go back. Kathy and I visited one a few days ago. Not going back there. But I haven't stopped eating. Don't let people that misuse authority or a freedom or a liberty keep you from benefiting from the truth. Please. Please. I meet people say, I'll never be a Christian because I had a neighbor and they were a hypocrite. And I'm like, it's very unfortunate. We'd make room in church for one more. We'll squeeze you in. Come on. We're a people in process. Please don't reject this principle because you've seen it misused. There's an authority, a spiritual authority in your words that can affect your life. If you don't believe it, I'll give you the most simple presentation I know from Scripture. What is necessary for a person to be saved, to gain entrance into the kingdom of God? How do you do that? Do you join a church? Do you do it by volunteering to work with children's ministries? Is it about donations? No, the Bible says that you have to confess with your mouth and believe in your heart that Jesus is Lord. That you can have a kingdom change, an eternal destiny transformation by what you believe and what you say. Now, if your words have the authority through the grace of Almighty God to deliver you from the kingdom of darkness and bring you into the kingdom of His eternal Son, perhaps there are other expressions of that spiritual authority in your life.
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12: 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So we prepared this book to give you 30 prayers to shape these next few weeks, and I believe invite God to shape our future. 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
12: Proverbs 18:21, the tongue has the power of life and death. And those who love it will eat its fruit. Proverbs 21, he who guards his mouth and his tongue will keep himself from calamity. Do you ever think about that, guarding your mouth? In the book of James, if you prefer the New Testament, it says the most unruly part of your body is your tongue. You know that's true. And I was a younger man, I was probably more tempted to challenge you physically. It takes too long to heal now. But I will still set on you with words. All right? How many of you know your mouth can write a check, your body can't cash? Oh, me. Powerful stuff. If you guard your mouth and your tongue, you'll keep yourself from calamity. Proverbs 12:18, reckless words pierce like a sword. But the tongue of the wise brings healing. Some of you allow yourself the emotional liberty of loosing your words. Well, it's how I felt. Doesn't mean you should express it. Does not mean you can't say my feelings are illegitimate. No, I can't. But I can say that I can tell you the world shouldn't have to deal with all of them. We have unleashed some things in the church. Train your kids. Harmful words. I just gave you a sampling from the book of Proverbs. They all come from Proverbs. I just gave you the chapter and verses. With your mouth you destroy your neighbor. By the mouth of the wicked, a city is destroyed. Reckless words pierce like a sword. A deceitful tongue crushes the spirit. A flattering mouth works ruin. He who turns the page can read the rest. It's not a frequently quoted proverb, but it's in there somewhere. He who speaks rashly will come to ruin. If you've been trapped by what you've said, gossip separates close friends. Persuasive words lead us astray. Trapped by his sinful talk. Those are all very powerful. It's powerful language, all connected to our words. All of it. It's stunning. It truly is. Destroy, pierce, crush, work ruin, trap, separate friends, lead astray. All orchestrated by what comes out of our mouths. Because, I didn't mean anything. Folks, ignorance and intent does not remove you from consequences. Amen. I didn't mean to do that. You're responsible for what comes pouring out of you. Your words can equally be powerful in a positive way. They can be helpful. Truthful lips endure forever. Kings value a man who speaks the truth. The tongue, it brings healing. He who holds his tongue is wise. Speech of the upright rescues them. Pleasant words promote instruction. A trustworthy man keeps a secret, guards his mouth, and keeps himself from calamity. Completely different set of words: endure, value, rescue, promote, healing, sweeten, protect. All the result of words. All the result of words. There's more than 100 verses in the book of Proverbs that deal with your words. God's smart. God's smart. And we thought the only thing was not use profanity. You can be wicked and not use profanity. You can use your words for evil and not be vulgar. We've accepted this naivety. We've accepted this false presentation of what it means. Align ourselves with the authority of God. Let's be God-smart people. When God gives you a promise, here's really the question. Are you going to accept the promise at face value? Or are you going to accept it and then say, well, nevertheless. I mean, I know what God said, but and then off we go. The screaming example of that in Scripture is the former slaves of Egypt. 400 years, they're slaves. God sends Moses in with a tremendous display of power, the supernatural, and delivers them from the most powerful dynasty in the earth at the time. They plunder Egypt. The slaves plunder the land. They have no army. They have no weapons. All they have is the demonstration of the power of God. And they leave Egypt with all their gold and their silver. God leads them into the wilderness. He feeds them every day. He provides water for them in the desert. There are no sick people amongst them. He orchestrates a whole form of civilization, patterns of worship, all the things that they need. He brings them to the border. He said, now that's the land I want to give you. And they say, oh, it's an amazing place. It's a land that flows with milk and honey. But it's too difficult. Too difficult for whom? You couldn't get yourself out of the brick pits of Egypt. You were powerless to deliver yourselves, and God delivered you. And God has said he will give that to you if you'll take the next step. And they said, we're not taking any more steps. You know what God said to them? He said, you can have what you said. I will give you what you've asked for. I promise your words have spiritual authority. Can that be abused? Sure. But your words have spiritual, it doesn't change the reality and the truth of it. God created the earth and everything that's in it for your benefit. You can use it for perversion or you can use it for your well-being. The same is true with your words. I want to close. I brought you a proclamation, which is really just saying what the Word of God has said about you. And so you'd understand the principle a little more. I gave you the verses of Scripture from which I distilled the proclamation. Because they're not arranged exactly, but Psalm 119. I think I put all that in your notes, didn't I? Yeah, you got the deluxe version. Psalm 119 says, your word is a lamp to my feet and a light for my path. That's helpful. You ever walked across a room you didn't know in the dark and not cussed? Well, I mean, you're alone in the dark. I mean, it's you and the Lord. You can repent, right? That's all I don't know. But, no, a lamp is better. A little bit of light helps, huh? Imagine navigating life's choices and life's decisions with no light, just stumbling in the darkness. Sounds painful. Proverbs 4, when you walk, your steps will not be hampered. When you run, you'll not stumble. That's really good. Habakkuk, the sovereign Lord is my strength. He makes my feet like the feet of a deer. He enables me to go in the heights. Hebrews 13, so we say with confidence, the Lord is my helper. I will not be afraid. What can man do to me? It doesn't say I don't have challenges with fear. It doesn't mean that fear doesn't come to visit, but I'm not going to choose fear. I don't want to make fear-based decisions. Psalm 56, in God whose word I praise, in God I trust, I will not be afraid. What can mortal man do to me? But I'm going to trust you. I want to be God smart. And then Isaiah 54, it's a longer passage. All your sons will be taught by the Lord, and great will be your children's peace. Some of you have tremendous fear for your children and your grandchildren. Teach them to be God smart. If they're technological geniuses and they don't know the Lord, you have left them incredibly vulnerable. If you give them every kind of an inheritance, but not a godly inheritance, you have left them incredibly vulnerable. I'm not opposed to the other, but teach them. And it's much easier to show them. If you will live it, they will catch it. If you don't live it and you try to tell them, they won't pay attention to you. In righteousness, you'll be established. Tyranny will be far from you. Tyranny seems pretty close these days. They're going to confiscate your property and your vehicles, your assets. You'll have nothing to fear. Terror will be far removed. It will not come near you. No weapon forged against you will prevail. Doesn't say there won't be weapons forged against you, but they won't prevail. You'll refute every tongue that accuses you. This is the heritage of the servants of the Lord, and this is their vindication from me, declares the Lord. I think being God smart might be a good plan. Amen. Chapter a day is not a heavy lift, folks. It's a beginning point. So from those verses, I brought you a proclamation, something you could declare that the Word of God says about you over your life. I would commend it to you for something to do morning and evening for a season. Why don't you stand with me? We'll make the proclamation together. You ready? Your word is a lamp for my feet. Therefore, as I walk through life, my steps will not be hampered. When I run, I will not stumble. God himself is my strength. He makes my feet like the feet of a deer. He enables me to go on the heights. So I say with confidence, the Lord is my helper. I will not be afraid. What can man do to me? In God, whose word I praise, in God I trust, I will not be afraid. All my sons will be taught of the Lord, and great will be the peace of my children. Terror will be far removed from me. It will not come near me. No weapon forged against me will prevail, and I will refute every tongue that accuses me. For this is the heritage of the servants of the Lord, and this is their vindication from the God of heavens. Amen. Hallelujah.
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2: One thing I need to be reminded of, maybe we all do, but I'll just speak to myself recently. Well, speak to myself with you listening here. My name's Daniel. I'm always on. Not in performing in terms of always being upbeat or joyous, but in terms of people are watching me. Matthew 5, verse 14 speaks to this a bit. Jesus says, "You're the light of the world. A town built on a hill cannot be hidden." And my daily prayer, even if I don't speak it aloud, it's always in my heart, is in everything that I do, may I be a representative of Christ. And if that's not the case, Holy Spirit or people around me, show me where that can be different. I don't want it to be that I act in a way where people say, well, that's not someone who's a follower of Jesus because of whatever. No matter what I do, no matter where I am, whether it's around believers, around non-believers, at home or out in public, may I be someone who represents Jesus. It's my goal.
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1: 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How often are they struggling, and how bad is the struggle? But let me say this, if your kids are asking for help, get them help, okay, and get them the right help.
0: Well, when you think about your teenager, what comes to mind? Confidence, or maybe confusion, or peace, or pressure? Maybe it's a little bit of everything. It seems that those years are marked by lots of everything. Today on Focus on the Family with Jim Daly, we're going to have an honest conversation about teen mental health and about how you can help your young adult to navigate things like anxiety and loneliness and more. I'm John Fuller.
2: And I want to say thanks to the viewers and listeners for tipping in and spending time with us today. I think today's topic is going to be relevant to parents who are worried or concerned about where their teens and 20-somethings are at, because this culture is really at their throat, yeah. No matter what it is. It can be too much screen time. It can be, you know, whatever. And we're going to discuss ways to reengage with your teen and help, particularly today, help your teen girl with issues that she's facing about identity and body consciousness and all those things. And I think it's going to be really important to give parents a peace of mind that you can get through this.
0: Yeah. And Michelle Niedert is with us. She's always a favorite when she's here in the studio with us. She's a professional counselor, an author, speaker, wife, mom of two. She has a podcast called Raising Mentally Healthy Kids. Check that out. She's also got a great devotional called Strong and Secure, 100 Devotions for Young Women.
2: Michelle, welcome back to Focus on the Family.
1: Thanks for having me back again.
2: It's good to have you. No, I was going to use this scripture, 2 Timothy 1:7. I've used this as a parent. It says, "For God has not given us a spirit of fear, but of power, love, and a sound mind." That is truth. How come as parents sometimes we struggle to believe that?
1: I think because we're looking at the external circumstances around us.
2: Oh, yeah.
1: And if we just emotionally react, just like our kids and our teens, to those external circumstances, the enemy's going to take our focus and just create in us a lot of not only emotion in our hearts, but thoughts in our minds about the future and things that we may even predict that aren't even going to happen. Mm-hmm. And then on top of that, then our bodies are going to react. And we're going to feel that in our gut, you know, just like our kids, we're going to feel that tightness in our chest. We're going to feel like we don't. And then sometimes it's going to, like I did yesterday, it's kind of going to bubble up in not such a good way sometimes when the pressure gets too big on us and stuff, if we don't manage it well.
2: You know, so often we kick around the terms mental health, emotional health, but from a clinical perspective, is there a difference, or are we saying the same thing when we say mental health or emotional health?
1: I think it's similar for sure. Because really what I'm looking at as a Christian counselor, I'm looking at holistic health. At our counseling center, I've trained our 80 counselors that have come through us on a psychosocial, spiritual model. Mm-hmm. So I think it's the renewing your mind, and that is repeating that scripture and maybe repeating other scriptures. When I get stuck, and I got stuck this weekend pretty hard with some grief, the Lord's Prayer comes to my mind because I need that part, "Thy will be done on earth as it is in heaven." So I think even the memorization of scripture where I don't have to go find it. But this morning while I was getting ready, I'm not a good sitter. And I want to encourage you, if you have a neurodiverse kid that doesn't sit very well, sometimes we really want them to read the scripture. I listen to the scripture a lot. And so I was listening to Psalm this morning, and that was helping me with that. So I think we've got, you know, those of us, I think, who are really tackling this well, we're helping people with breathing and exercise and things that help their bodies. I think we're helping them be in community. I think we're helping them with the mind piece. And then I think the emotional piece, the key to that, especially for this generation, is, and you're going to hear me say this probably and every time I'm here, but I think it bears repeating. Emotions need to be on the bus, but they cannot run the bus. I was working with this beautiful teenage girl recently, and she is created that's just, I mean, they're very rare, but they are just all emotion. They can wake up one day and be like a girl on her cycle. I mean, if moms are going to listen to this, this is real, and that's what they deal with. But she's like that on any day because that's how she's wired. And the thing that she said I've helped her the most to realize is sometimes that's just her emotions talking and that's not truth. And she's got to separate that out for that day. So she doesn't do something like try to harm herself or think about dying or think about starving herself. We're in a critical mass with her. And it's super important that a clinician do that.

0: work and give her some coping skills.
1: You know, one of the things I often ask, you know, psychologists, psychiatrists who are Christian, just that balance of, because some people watching or listening are saying, you know, you talk about personality profiles and, but God does organize how human beings behave. I mean, it's in his creation. And that's why it's so manageable in that we can create these quick, simple 10-minute quizzes that give you an insight as to how you tick, because God has put the pattern in humanity, right?
0: He
1: so
0: has.
1: It's not something to walk away from. It's something to kind of help better understand how God creates us.
0: I agree. And not only that, it doesn't lock us in a box. My son won't take it. He won't take the quiz. He's being forced to in an organization, but he's refused.
1: Gene doesn't
0: he's
1: like taking him
0: I don't want to be locked in a box. Right. But I've told him, this doesn't lock you in a box. This helps me understand how you work so I can parent you better. But at the same time, I understand the gifts of the Spirit, and I understand spiritual gifts, and the Holy Spirit can manifest anything in you at any time. And I'm trusting God to do that too in your life. So I think it's a merger of both.
1: You often say mentally healthy parents raise mentally healthy kids. Now, I'm thinking of the teenage years. Our boys are now in their 20s, but can a parent truly become mentally healthy during the raising of teenagers? Seems contradictive.
0: I think it's essential. I think it's essential. It may be contradictive, but I think it's really essential to a parent to have done their own work. I talked about this last time I was here with my dad, that I was raised by a father who loved well, but had a bad temper. And probably had ADHD and impulsivity and didn't manage that well always in my childhood years. And I think if I hadn't worked through that, I could have repeated a lot of those generational patterns. So I think I'm experiencing a really interesting sandwich right now, because I am having, while I am being a grounding source to a kid who just went off to college and a son whose hormones are and moods are all over the place. I've never experienced him like this before. And I need to be that grounding source to him, and I need to manage my own emotions with him. But at the same time, I talked to you guys this morning. I've got a huge spike of emotion going on. I lost my dad 3 years ago this month. My mother-in-law died 2 weeks ago, and we made a huge decision yesterday that my mother is going to sell the lake house, which are the main good memories of me with my dad, because she needs to move closer to us because she is struggling with some health issues. And so sometimes we as parents have a lot of emotion going on ourselves, and some mental health issues can come out of that. Especially, I'm very fortunate there's not a lot of sibling conflict with me. There's not a lot. My mother is the person who, I mean, I always call her saint. She loved my father well, even though he was difficult, and she really loved us kids well. And so we want to honor her at this time, but I am riding waves of grief. And sometimes, like yesterday, I will confess that grief came out with severe irritation with my husband, who actually just offered to get my suitcase, but I thought he was rushing me. And I just said, I will do it in a minute. And then I came back to him and I said, I'm sorry. I'm just really, there's so much emotion in with me right now. This was not about your help. And you're right. You had great intentions and I took it the wrong way. And so I think we have to do the work. And I will tell you this, in this same 24 hours, I have talked to a new friend who's in her 60s. I have reached out to my Christian coach to pray with me. My sister and I had a heart-wrenching conversation where she confessed, I cried too today. Mom is starting to fade, and it's hard for me to come to grips with that and still deal with the demands of our work life and ministry life. She's with Lifeway and the kids. And then it's just hard. And so I think we as parents have to do our work, grieve. I don't think we hide it all from our kids either. I think we model it well for them. I hope I am, because I hope they're going to care for me as well as I want to care for my mom right now.
1: Yeah, so you got both sides of that working. Yeah. And I think, you know, when I'm going through the book, I was looking at that factor that sometimes biochemical issues enter in. You could be an emotionally stable parent, and your child may have things that you've not dealt with that they're dealing with, whether it's anxiety, depression, and whether that's linked to biochemical issues, et cetera. So there's always that. There's not a formulaic approach. I'll ask this question in a way that I normally wouldn't ask it, because I don't believe there is a way to make sure something happens, make sure an outcome occurs. But parents can get so desperate that they ask the question, you know, in Strong and Secure, you're leaning in toward how can we as parents make sure our kids are emotionally and mentally strong?
0: I'm going to give you the best thing I know.
1: There's predictive ability.
0: Yes, there's predictive ability.
1: But no certainty of outcome.
0: That's right. And here's what I will tell you. the one thing I have poured my life into in the midst of this work is making sure my kids really knew God and loved him as a father, because that's why I wrote this book. In college, it changed my life to know God as father and to know that I get to take him anywhere I go. He was with me in the hotel this morning. He was with me on the plane. And he's with my daughter when she's at school, you know, while she's grieving. And that is what, I'll never forget the conflict we had one time when she said, I don't want you to be the boss of me. And I said, I want to be the boss of you. And as soon as God is the boss of you, I am on, I'm out, you know?
1: That's good.
0: And, but what that, and I think she took the challenge seriously, but what it did is allow her to begin to seek the parenthood of the father heart of God. Mm-hmm. And as she has experienced that in his life, the things that we talk about in this book, his presence, his peace, his provision, his protection, his healing, all those things herself, you can't guarantee the results, but 1 hour out of 168 hours a week is not discipleship for your child. You can't leave them in church with the youth minister for an hour, and you can't leave them in Sunday school and expect them to catch it. You've got to spend time, like it talks about, writing the word on their hearts, talking about it in the car.
1: Yeah.
0: You know, I had a great conversation with my son yesterday or the day before when I was driving to school. And I just said, how you doing? And he said, I'm doing okay. And I said, how was the retreat? He'd been on a Christian retreat. And he said, it was good. And we got to be careful because we'll let that go sometimes. And I said, what was good about it?
1: Yeah. How was
0: what was good about it? And he said, I just really felt like God spoke to me in these ways. And I was like, that's amazing. I love seeing, and this is what I think parents need to do more of. Catch God at work in your kids. Mm-hmm. I hear a lot, catch your kids doing good, but catch God at work in your kids. And I said to him, I love the way that God is working in and through you. And yesterday morning, I got to watch my daughter on a telebroadcast of a church of 1600 lead worship. And I love watching her sing about surrendering her life to the Lord, even if it is in front of a camera. But I think there's, I see the authenticity in her heart and the surrender as she sings that I am available. And if you can get that in your kids, it's not going to protect them from ever having, she had almost had a panic attack. It's not going to protect them from all that, but I think it's going to see them through it.
1: Yeah.
2: Well, today on Focus on the Family, Michelle Niedert is our guest, and we're talking about really the heart behind this book. It's really a wonderful resource for you to work through with your young adult daughter. 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And you heard from Michelle there about what she wants to see you be able to do with this book and your child. 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And of course, here at Focus on the Family, we have a wonderful counseling team as well. Michelle, as a parent, how do I know if I need to seek out a professional for advising me on anxiety and depression I'm watching my child go through, but I can't help her in particular pull out of it.
0: Yeah, I'm very grateful for your counseling team. I'm part of your referral network I'm working with a couple right now in a couple's intensive situation. So I'm grateful for them. And I'm grateful sometimes when I encounter people while I'm speaking that I can refer them in different states and know that I'm getting a clinical who also has a dedication to faith. But I think that's real important in this culture, I would say, is you're seeking clinical advice, make sure that faith piece is a part of it, or you might not get some advice that I would endorse these days. Things are changing in my professional life that way, and people have some maybe poor counsel for you. But I go back to what we talked about a little bit with God, I feel sad, and God, I feel scared, and managing your emojis. I think the two things you look at with your kids is intensity and frequency. How often are they struggling and how bad is the struggle? But let me say this, if your kids are asking for help, get them help, okay? And get them the right help. And that may mean you need to do a parent consult first with someone. I offer them all over the country to help you find the right mental health professional. My own sister, who is a Lifeway Bible study teacher, none of our kids are perfect. All of our kids have struggled. And she was the sixth person in a week who said, how do you get your college kid to go to a counselor when you think they need to? And I'm like, you know what? Can you get on the podcast with me and let me answer this question with you instead of personally? Because I've said it six times this week and I'd like to record it. So we actually very vulnerably recorded that together on the podcast. And so I think it's a process of if your kids are asking for help, it's easy. But let me tell you this, I'm in these groups and y'all, it's kind of scary. They're called dorm room moms and they were kind of about decorating at first, the dorm rooms, but now they're about where the kids are. Yeah. And there are kids who are failing. There are kids who are wanting to quit their sports. There are that have full rides. There are kids who are drinking too much. There are kids who some new boyfriend or girlfriend has come into their lives and they're walking away from their faith or their values. And our kids, I think where you put your kids in college is important too. And I'm going to say something publicly that I may regret, but we have been very honest with our kids. We are the ones who are making that investment because they can't afford it on their own. And so we will only invest, not necessarily in a Christian university, but in universities that offer opportunities for spiritual growth alongside their academic vocational preparation. It's very important to us. So my son, who wants to be a chemical engineer, there's not a Christian university in the country, small one, that offers that degree. But we're looking at schools where there's a strong crew or there's a strong
1: campus ministry,
0: yep, worship team, something. Right. And then you got to figure out a way to help your kids plug in. For example, when my husband and I and my son came with us, dropped my daughter off at college, we stayed an extra night. It cost us in a hotel room, but we went to church with her on Sunday so that she would go to church, a church somewhere in this new town she was living in. She would not be by herself having to do that.
1: Yeah, that's good.
0: And we could look at college adults. And I think we as parents are going to have to get creative about how we continue to disciple our kids as they're off at school.
1: Mm-hmm. In addition to that, I think to answer your question, John, how I would say that is if you have doubts, move. Like if something's in your heart saying something's not right, act on that.
2: Yeah.
1: And I just think if we're waiting for our child to express it, even though we may be sensing it, we may be a step behind.
0: And can I also say this? And I know that this is different than what a lot of us thought. Sometimes it's okay to move your kid too. If they're begging to come home, you got to examine it. And you don't want to have somebody who quits too soon. But you know, we don't know, none of us gets a magic ball to see the future. And sometimes we feel the Lord has led us one way, but the circumstances are too much. And also, get them help there on the campus. Find a ministry. Find a Christian counselor where they're at. If they're at a Christian school, most of those schools have amazing university Christian counselors. They're free to these kids. I met the ones at my daughter's school, checked them out a little bit, I have to admit. But it's so important that we help our kids plug into godly support. And you know how we do it the best, guys? We model that. And that's what I'm most worried about. A lot of parents aren't modeling that. They're not seeking that out. If they're too busy to do it, don't expect your kids to do what you're not doing yourself. Mm-hmm. So my kids see me say, I have another meeting. It's with my coach. And I'm going to go cry my eyes out. I'll be back in an hour. You know, my kids see my husband in a small men's group every other week where he jokes about his Coke addiction, and that's Coca-Cola. He has a little soda migraine issue that he gets into. And sure enough, when his mom's died, he started drinking Coca-Cola again. Mm-hmm. But they see him struggle and get support and have men pray for him and him mentor other men. I think it's real important that our kids catch a vision for this life. And honestly, I know that you're saying, what does this have to do with mental health? It has everything to do with mental health. The biggest struggle these kids have, the research says, and the statistics are scary. I heard the president of the school share them, looking at the anxious generation, is loneliness and isolation. Mm-hmm. And so as we demonstrate that we're not, that we're in community, it inspires our kids to be in community.
1: Yeah, and I think in that regard, I mean, noticing the spiritual battle that we're in for what it mm-hmm. is. You know, the Word of God, I think 2 Timothy, it says, God has not given us a spirit of fear, but of power, love, and a sound mind. But the enemy works directly against that. And that is why I think we're seeing the opposites. In other words, anxiety, depression, loneliness. These would be the attributes of the deceiver. We've seen links between social media use and teen anxiety. We've had many guests come on and talk about this. Yeah. I guess the bottom line question is, how do we know what is okay and what's not when it comes to usage? And that, you know, it's every parent's battle, right? How much time is too much time? And it's almost like we're looking for someone to say, 1 hour a day, 2 hours a day, whatever that answer is going to be. How have you addressed that, and what do you see in the research?
0: Okay. I am very different than your average guest because I have not withheld that from my kids in the way a lot of them have. And I've done it partially because they have a working mom and a work traveling dad. And so with their extracurricular activities, I have wanted communication with them. Mm-hmm. Now, I have locked them down. They do not have a phone that has access to everything because as a clinician who treats issues with teenagers, my biggest nightmare was the day boys got porn in their pockets on a phone, you know, mm-hmm. but in the counseling world, because we see so much of that. But let me say this. I think it's like anything else. When you ride a bike, you have training wheels and then you start riding. And we need to help our kids with electronic devices do it with training wheels under our roofs well. Mm-hmm. What I look at is the emotional regulation piece of this is one thing I look at. So my son with the video games, I would tell him the minute when I say you need to get off and I'm good with, I need to finish this up or something for, and it's a couple of minutes. But the minute I see all that stuff you'll see sometimes, that's telling me you're playing too long. And so you're going to see me limit that. So I really bred in him a spirit of cooperation, a spirit of being able to stop playing and realize that that's not all there is, because it is a very hyper-focused, enveloping thing, which his friends caught me at during the Dallas ice storm. So when his friends are playing sometimes and it gets too intense, I will come in sometimes and say, hey guys, I think it's time to step away from the remote. Why don't y'all go for a walk, go get in the hot tub, let's have pizza, and then y'all can come back. However, I was playing a game on my iPad and it, you know, we didn't have a lot to do during that ice storm. And one of them cutely said to me, Miss Niedert, I think it's time for you to step away from the iPad. I hear you talking at it. And so I think that's good because that's the other thing that I don't think we talk about a lot. We love to talk about our kids and our devices. But let me tell you what, I got kids in my office that say they don't have much relationship with their parents because of the amount of time their parents are on their devices.
1: Yeah. Working, how did you react?
0: Playing games, one praying about my own conviction of that because yeah. I manage a business on my iPhone to a large degree myself. But also, realizing that I love Arlene Pelican, who I know you've had on, is a good friend of mine. That pivot that she teaches when your kid walks in the room, when your husband walks in, you pivot for just a minute and you give somebody their attention. You recognize their presence. I have used that nonstop, but I want to address the heart of this question, I think, because it's not a formula. It's going to be different with each kid. Neurodiverse kids have hyperfocus. They need the dopamine more. They can get saturated more with it. But here's what I think it's more about, especially when it comes to the social media component. And let's address girls with this. Comparison is what the enemy uses to rob women of life and confidence and joy with their bodies, with what they do. You know, the biggest question I have in 12-year-old girls, which makes me sad, is am I enough?
1: Mm.
0: And they fear disappointing even their parents in that. Yeah. Even if they're fighting with you and rolling their eyes, at the same time, they fear disappointing you. Mm. Believe it. The research even says it. As high school counselors, the number one influence on kids still is their parent.
1: Yeah.
0: Don't think it's not true just because they roll their eyes. But here's the thing. When my daughter asked if she could start some of that, and we were legally at the age where she could, here's what I wanted to know. Where's your identity? Is it in people, your performance, people's approval, and your appearance? Because if it is, you'll die in social media world, right?
1: Yeah.
0: Okay. Or is it in Christ? Is it because of how you were created, how you were adopted, your purpose in life, and the fact that you have had the highest price paid for you when God paid his son for you? And if you can hold on to this value system in the midst of being around this value system, I'm okay with you beginning that process. And then the biggest question I think we ask is, what is the purpose of this? I have to be on social media. I'm a speaker. I'm an author. I might be becoming a Mahjong teacher. I'm a counselor. And all of that requires some social media dynamics to it. But my purpose in social media is to practice scriptures that say things like encourage one another. So to use it as a source of, right now there are people praying for me because I asked for it on social media this morning. Some who reached out and sent me text and everything else in the midst of that. And so I think it's a chance to be a light in darkness as long as we do it right. And that means that we spend more time talking about light than looking at darkness and criticizing it. And that's where I think we as believers get off with it. And I encourage my kids, stay in the lane of cheering each other on, of loving each other well on social media, And then speaking truth, share truth there at times. And we don't have to be scared of it if we're bringing the light and love of God into it. Mm-hmm. And that's why I wouldn't miss those moments with my kids' friends and them. As I see my kids, my daughter just booked, she's a become a professional photographer on top of the worship leadership. And she booked all but one last spot for April. And I saw it on her social media. I'd miss it if I wasn't there. She might not have told me that. We talk about more, I don't know, more in-depth things than that. That might not have come up. But I got a chance on her story to say, wow, only one left. That's amazing, Sophia, exclamation point. And I think that's great parenting.
1: Yeah. Let's come back next time and mm-hmm. keep the discussion going. And this has been great stuff. If you're in that spot as a parent and you're looking for answers to desperate questions because you feel like, especially with this book, Strong and Secure, your daughter may be struggling with identity or anxiety or maybe even tipping into depression, get a copy of Michelle's great book, Strong and Secure. You can get that directly through Focus on the Family. And as John said, you can also talk to a counselor. 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
3: 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All right, here's a confession. I'm very tired today. I'm Daniel. And it's the kind of tiredness where just certain parts of my brain have just decided that, you know what? We need to focus on vital, important facts like talking. And so things like the date, maybe what time it is, those things. Yeah, we'll all figure it out at some point. You ever had those days? It has me thinking about sleep and the importance of sleep and the importance of taking care of our bodies. It's not just about being healthy for the sake of being healthy, although that is great, but it's honoring God with everything we do, including our bodies. He created us. And because he created us, well, I think the least we can do is take care of his creation. So maybe look at it from that perspective today. I think about that sometimes when I'm eating a little bit of junk food, although it's kind of healthy junk food. I'm like, I don't know if I should be doing this. So I don't want to guilt trip you, but just something to think about more than anything. Just look at it as worship. I am honoring you, God, with how I treat myself, treat this body you've created.
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8: Hello again and welcome. as we lift up Jesus with Pastor Dudley Rutherford. I'm Kyle Welch. If you've been searching for a place to be spiritually fed, you have found it. Like you, we believe the Holy Bible contains the spiritual nourishment we need to become faithful servants God requires to help grow His kingdom here on earth. This program is part of an outreach ministry from Shepherd Church, located in Los Angeles, California. Our teaching pastor is Dudley Rutherford, and we join him right now with today's message.
9: There's a television game show that for years was hosted by, when I tell you the host, you'll know the name of the show. But the game show was hosted by a guy named Monty Hall. What was the name of the show? Let's Make a Deal. But at the end of the show, it's down to two contestants. And they get a choice between three doors. There's door number one, door number two, or door number three. And you don't know what's behind those doors. Now, one of the doors has what's called the grand prize. And it's usually like a car or a trip to the Bahamas or something. Then behind one of the other doors is a good prize. Not the grand prize. There's a good prize and a grand prize. But one of those three doors, and pardon my language, but behind one of those doors is a dud. See, my name is Dudley, so a dud is like a curse word to me, right? So don't take the dud's name in vain. Amen. So a good prize, a grand prize, and a dud. And you have to choose. And you go home with whatever door you choose. Today, in your sermon, I want to examine another door that has eternal consequences. I want to speak to you when Jesus said these words, I am the gate, or I am the door. And as always, He's revealing something about His identity as the Son of God. I want you to take your Bibles and turn to John chapter 10. I want to read to you the first 10 verses. He begins with this discourse about the shepherd and the sheep. Chapter 10, verse 1. I tell you the truth, a man who does not enter the sheep pen by the gate, but climbs in by some other way, is a thief and a what? A robber. I want you to skip to verse 3. The watchman opens up the gate for him, and the sheep listen to his voice. He calls his own sheep by name and leads them out. Verse 4. When he has brought out all his own, he goes on ahead of them, and his sheep follow him because they know his voice. But they will never follow a stranger. In fact, they will run away from him because they do not recognize a stranger's voice. So we come to verse 6. Jesus used this figure of speech, but they did not understand what he was telling them. It went right over their heads. And so, verse 7, and this is our text today, verses 7, 8, 9, and 10. Therefore, Jesus said, again, I tell you the truth, I am the gate for the sheep, and all who ever come before me were thieves and robbers, but the sheep did not listen to them. Verse 9, I am the gate. Whoever enters through me will be saved. He will come in and go out and find pasture. And verse 10 reads, the thief comes only to steal, kill, and destroy. I have come that they may have life and have it to the what? To the full. I want you to go back up to verse 7. Jesus said, I tell you the truth, I am the gate for the sheep. Now, Jesus is talking about several things here. The first point in your notes, write this down, very obvious. Jesus is talking about salvation. Specifically, how you get saved. How you enter into God's sheepfold. The door is Jesus. The entry point to salvation is Jesus Christ. He could not be any more straightforward than this. Look at verse 9. He says basically the same thing. I am the gate, and whoever enters through me will be what?
10: Saved.
9: He will be saved. He's talking about salvation. Now, in the Eastern biblical culture, there were a couple different sheep pens. One was in the town where all the shepherds would bring their sheep to town, and they would put them in one big sheepfold. But the other that he's talking about in these latter verses is when the shepherd is out in the hillside. And either because of weather or because of danger, they would find a canyon that had just a small opening, and he would herd all the sheep inside that canyon, or they would go to a cave. So what is this gate that he's talking about? Well, stay with me. They put all these sheep inside this canyon with a small opening or inside a cave, and then the shepherd would lay down across the only opening so that no one could come in and no one could go out. And the shepherd himself became the gate. No sheep could get out, no wolf could get in. And that's what he's talking about in this text. And Jesus is saying, I am the way that you get into God's sheepfold. He's saying, I am the way to salvation. He tells his listeners, I am the door. In other words, attending church is not what saves you. Paying your tithes is not what saves you. Volunteering does not save you. Doing good deeds does not save you. Being nice to the pastor is an excellent idea, but it does not save you. Only Jesus can save you. The second thing that he says here is he's telling them that salvation, write this down, is available to all people. That this door, this gate, this salvation is available to all. Now, in context, he's talking primarily, when he's talking these words, he's primarily talking to Jewish people. He's talking to Jewish leaders. He's talking to some Jewish people who believe that he's the Son of God. He's also talking to some Jewish people who do not believe that he's the Son of God. But look again at verse 9. He says, I am the gate. What's the next word? Whoever enters through me will be saved. I want you to write this down. That word whoever means that everyone who enters through me will be saved. Now, he's letting them know this, and they have a hard time initially understanding this. We understand it now because we're looking backwards. But he's talking about every Jew and every Gentile. It's available to all. Every male and every female. The rich and the educated and the tall and the... If you're a good person or a bad person, if you sin only once a week or you sin 1,000 times in a week, whoever means everyone. The greatest verse in the Bible, John 3:16, reads, For God so loved the entire world that he gave his one and only Son, that, there's this word again, that whoever believes in him shall not perish but shall have everlasting life. And what he's saying is no matter who you are, whatever your background, whatever your mistakes, regardless of your age, regardless of your nationality, regardless of your education, regardless of your heritage, regardless of your sin, regardless of your transgressions, you can be saved today. It's available to you. If you want to be saved, you can be saved here today. There are two parts to salvation. I've told you this. There's God's part and there's your part. God's part's called grace. When while we were yet sinners, he allows Jesus to die on a cross. When Jesus dies on the cross, that's grace because we didn't deserve that. But he loved us, and he loves us more than anything, and so he willingly dies on that cross, and that's called grace, and grace is available to all. It's for all people. Doesn't matter how good, how bad you are. There is no one in this room that's outside God's reach. His reach, his grace, is available to all. Now the question is your faith. Ephesians 2, 8, 9 says we're saved by grace through faith. So when grace and faith connect is where salvation occurs. All the grace in the world isn't going to do you any good unless you put your faith in Jesus Christ. And so the question is, will you choose? Will you decide? Are you willing to walk through that door? It's your choice. God created us with free will. He doesn't force anyone to walk through that door. He'll show you the door, but you got to walk through that door. But I want to make this clear. It doesn't matter how good looking you are, and some of you are really good looking. It doesn't matter how famous you are, how rich you are, how smart you are, how wise you are, how blessed you are, how strong you are, how educated you are, how gifted you are. None of those things are going to get you into heaven. There's only one way to be saved. There's only one door, one gate, one access point, and that's Jesus Christ, the Son of God, who came to earth and died on a cross and paid the penalty for our sins. He was buried, and on the third day, He resurrected. And all of the other world religious leaders all lived and all died and were all buried, but only one resurrected. Only one came back to life, the Lord Jesus Christ. Now, the third element to Jesus being the door of our salvation and being available to all, and this is where some of us struggle with this. But number three, this is a critical point. He is the exclusive door. There is no other door. It's not door one, door two, pick a choice. It's only one door. Verse 9, again, the text says, I am the gate. Whoever enters through me will be saved. The Pharisees thought they were the ones who got to decide who was in and who was out. The Pharisees thought they were the ones who got to determine who was saved and who was lost. The Pharisees, the religious leaders in Jesus' day, thought they were the ones that were judged. They were the ones who could decide who was righteous and who was unrighteous. And Jesus is saying to them, that's not your job, brother, that's my job. I am the door, I am the gate. Write this down. There is no other way. There's only one way to be saved. Now hear me out, that's not politically correct. That's not culturally correct. Because modern belief is that Jesus is just one way to get to heaven. Modern belief is that there are multiple ways to get to heaven. There are multiple doors, multiple means. But he emphasizes the only people that are going to get saved are those people who come through me. To let you know and to let me know that there is only one door, there is only one gate, and he is that gate, he is that door. You see, we in our culture today, we're so blessed. If you turn on the radio, we have multiple options. You can listen to sports or news, or you can listen to music. On iTunes, you literally have millions of songs that you can choose to listen to. If you have cable or dish network, you have thousands of television stations. You can sit there and just change them all day long. If you like to eat, there's multiple options of different types of restaurants that you want to go eat. If you like coffee, there's hundreds of different coffee shops in Los Angeles. It's in our culture. We are people who like choices. But when Jesus claims that he's the only way to receive salvation, people scream. That's narrow-mindedness. They scream that's discriminatory. They scream that you are a bigot if you believe that. And most people would share the belief that Jesus is one of the ways to salvation, but he's not the only way. But ladies and gentlemen, you have to hear me out. The Bible teaches, the Word of God teaches, that there's only one way for any of us to get saved. And that's through walking through that door, walking and entering a relationship with Jesus Christ. He's the only way. Acts 4:12 says these words, that salvation is found in no one else. For there is no other name under all of heaven given to men by which we must be saved. When you walk through that door, if you choose to walk through that door, besides being saved, which if that's, I mean, that's all you need, just to walk through that door, that's the greatest blessing on the planet, to be saved, amen? But there's icing. Besides being saved, there's three other blessings that come your way. Number one, write this down, is security. Safety. He says there in verse 9, I am the gate. Whoever enters through me will be saved. And then it says, he's talking about you, the sheep. You will come in and go where? in and out. There's a certain confidence when you're saved. When you get saved, as you come to church, there's just something, you know, when you're here in the safety of God's fold, oh, it feels good in here, doesn't it? I mean, we all came in here and we worshiped and we pray and we gave and we took communion and we're studying the Word. There's just something good about being here, right? But in a little while, we're going to have to go out. And out there, it can be dangerous. There's many temptations out there. And there's hurdles and heartache and all kinds of things that we have to go through. But as a believer, once you get saved, once you walk through that door, once you're in God's sheepfold, well, you can come in and out. Doesn't matter where you go. God's still going to be watching over you. He's going to be caring for you. You are a part of His family. And He will protect you. Amen? Amen. As a parent, you spend half of your time. If you're a parent and you have a child growing up, you spend half of your time just keeping an eye on that child. Because once they start to run and walk, they see something. They don't care if it's good or bad. They just run to it. And you just watch them. And at the last second, you pick them up. And you saved them, and you put them over here, and they looked over here, and they saw that, and they started to run over here. And the last second, you sweep in, and you pick them up. And half the time, your child doesn't even know you're watching them. But as a parent, you never take your eye off your son or your daughter, do you? And they're going places. They don't even know half the time it's good or bad. But as a parent, you're their guardian. You're watching over them. And in the same way, when you're here in church, yes, God is here, but when you leave church here, and you're going out where there's toil and heartache and danger, you are under His watchful eye. You have nothing to worry about. He will later explain to them in verse 28, He says these words, I give them eternal life. They shall never perish. No one can snatch them out of my hand. He says again in verse 29, My Father who has given them to me is greater than all. No one can snatch them out of my Father's hand. You need to realize that when you walk through that door, you accept Jesus Christ and you give your life to Him, God places you in His hand and He will let no one ever come and remove you from His hand of protection. You are in God's hands forever. Amen. Number two is sustenance. Not only security and safety, but He will sustain you. He said, I am the gate. Whoever enters through me will be saved. He will come in and go out and find what? You're going to find pasture. Oh, that doesn't mean much to some of you here, but when you go to Israel and you look around the hillsides there in Palestine, it's not easy if you live out in the countryside to find adequate food for the flock because everything is so rocky. So the shepherd would lead the sheep to where they could graze, and the sheep became dependent upon the shepherd to locate an adequate pasture for which they could feed. And over time, the sheep actually learned to trust in the shepherd, that the shepherd cares for them, that the shepherd provides. And so they would follow that shepherd and the voice of the shepherd because they knew that he would always lead them someplace where they could feed. Isn't that what Psalm 23 verse 1 says? The Lord is my shepherd, I shall not be in want, because He makes me lie down in what? In green pastures, and He leads me beside quiet waters, and He restores my soul. And what else do you need except food and water and rest and peace? He gives you security. He gives you sustenance. Number three, He gives you surplus. That's what verse 10 says, that the thief comes only to steal, kill, and to destroy, but Jesus said, I have come that they may have what? Life, and have it to the full, or have it abundantly. Now there's different Greek words for that word life. When He says, I've come that they might have life, one of the words for life is the word bios. And you know that word, biology, the study of life, and bios has to do with your life, how it works, how it functions, how long you live, your accomplishments, your wealth, your health. That's bios, your life. But that's not the word He uses here. It says, I've come to give you, and he uses the word Zoe, Z-O-E, but it's pronounced Zoe. Everybody say Zoe. And when he says, I've come to give them life, he doesn't use bios, he uses the Greek word Zoe, which means that he's come to give you a God-centered, blessed, full life. Now hear me out. All of you have bios, but you don't all have Zoe. If you're not a Christian, you don't have Zoe. We all have bios, but he said, I've come not just to give you bios, I've come to give you Zoe. I want to give you a full life, and that word means surplus, an abundance of life, an abundance of blessing. If you're unsaved, this might be difficult for you to understand. But you can have more money than me. You can have a bigger house than me. You can have a nicer car than me. You can be more famous than me. You can have more friends than me. But I want you to know my life is fuller than your life. Amen. You say, well, how's that possible? It's because I have things that money can't buy. I have things that money can't touch. I have a peace that passeth all understanding. I have a contentment. I can be happy in need and happy in plenty. I have the forgiveness of sins. I know that I live in the will of God, that this very moment I'm doing what God wants me to do. What is that worth? And I have the assurance of everlasting life. That if I died right now, knowing I've already walked through that door, that I'm a part of God's sheepfold, that I'm going to be in heaven forever and ever. What is that? No money can buy that. God has come to give you Zoe.
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3: 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I have no idea. We may not have ever met before. We're talking right now. I'm Daniel. And I have no idea what your role is today. But know that God has placed you in that role. And your job is to do it today. Sometimes I feel like we look around and, hey, maybe we listen here on the radio and we hear people giving sermons. We hear these incredible stories and testimonies and we say, well, my life isn't that. And we think that there's something wrong with us. Your life today, your testimony, your pulpit, may be just the interaction you have with someone. It could be the raising of your kids. It could be anything. God uses our everyday lives to bless others, to point to Him, and just be used that way. Be open to whatever it looks like.
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3: You can have the best trained dog in the world. You can clean him up and prance him around, but you know what a dog's going to do? It's always going to go after that thing that it continues to throw up, right? Just over and over again. And that's what he's saying. Dogs will be dogs. That's how he's describing false teachers. Pigs will be pigs. He's saying you can clean them up. You can have them as a pet. But as soon as you show them that mud puddle, what are they going to be doing in it? Wallowing right in it, because that's who they

0: 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Now open your Bible to the book of 2 Peter chapter 2 as Pastor David continues his message, False Teachers Beware.
1: Countries like London and some Scandinavian countries are fighting movements to make Sharia law real in their countries. This is what they're battling against because they're reaping what they've sowed. Here in America, of course, we're having our battles. Now we know that gay marriage is going to become the norm very soon. As hard as we tried to fight against that, it's going to be the norm. We have cities like San Francisco and California, which you just don't even have to speak to. It is what it is. But we see phrases out there, what happens in Vegas stays in Vegas. You know, newsflash, all that stuff that happens in Vegas is being played on YouTube in heaven. You know, God sees it all. So we can laugh and joke about these things in the world and the pleasures we take, but God sees it all. Several reports over the last couple of weeks, you guys have seen the headlines, but it certainly speaks to the conditions we're in here in this country. The reports of 10 and 12-year-olds taking and sending naked pictures across their cell phones. What's the most disturbing about that, what I saw, is the response of some of the parents who just said, kids will be kids. Come on, these are 10 and 12-year-olds. Where are they even getting the notion to do that? Because we live in a sexually perverse society now. This is why it's happening. And what about up in Massachusetts, the 17 girls that were pregnant? Now, we don't know for sure if they took a pregnancy pack together, but isn't it interesting? This has been going on for decades in the inner city, and now we have it all over the news because of one school. But doesn't it speak to what we see on the news racks every time we buy something at the grocery market? These young little stars. They're all becoming pregnant. They're all having babies out of wedlock. It's the thing to do. So why shouldn't these girls go out and have babies? We are living in these days. More recently, I read of a little town in Texas, town of just a few thousand. And this week, a couple was arrested because they were giving their own children, ages 5 to 8, four of them, they were giving their own children what they described as happy pills. And what they were giving them is Vicodin. They were having them perform sexual acts in front of 50 to 100 adults every week. This is not isolated. This stuff is going on out there, and I know this might be feeling very uncomfortable in your heart right now, and understand it's not an easy message to put together, but please be aware that God judges sin, and Jesus is coming soon. And so we have to get our hearts right. Unrepentant sin will be judged by God. Jesus said in Luke 17, verses 29 through 32, he said, "But the same day that Lot went out of Sodom, it rained fire and brimstone from heaven and destroyed them all. Even thus shall it be in the day when the Son of Man is revealed. In that day, he which shall be upon the housetop and his stuff in the house, let him not come down to take it away. And he that is in the field, let him likewise not return back. Remember Lot's wife." And of course, we know the story behind Lot's wife. She was fleeing Sodom, and her heart did what? It turned back to the world. It turned back to the things and possessions and pleasures and joys. And of course, her judgment, she was turned into a pillar of salt. But this is the warning. Christ also told us in Matthew 24, verses 37 through 39, "But as the days of Noah were, so shall also the Son of Man be. For as in the days that were before the flood, they were eating and drinking, marrying and giving in marriage until the day that Noah entered into the ark, and they knew not until the flood came and took them away, so shall also the coming of the Son of Man be." When God's judgment comes, people are not going to be aware of it until they're upon it. And when that happens, it'll be too late, because it'll already be upon them. The Bible is clear, whatsoever a man sows, he shall reap. You sow sin, you will reap a consequence. You stay in sin, you will reap the judgment of God. And Peter's point here to the reader is he's saying, look it, don't think for a moment that it's not true. Peter is saying God's judgment is real. If you think you can live in sin as an

0: individual, as a society, as a culture, you will be judged for it. So think again. He will come upon societies and individuals just as he will against the false teachers and false prophets of the day, those who do not fear God or his word or take advantage of God's people in the name of God. This will be judgment. Now he's going to go on from here, warning against the false teachers, but he's going to identify their true character and how they really are. As he goes on in verse 10, as he says, but chiefly, speaking to the false teachers, but chiefly them that walk after the flesh in the lust of uncleanness and despise government. He's saying they have no respect for government. Of course, Romans 13 tells us we are to submit to our government over us. But they walk in the lust of uncleanness. They despise government. Presumptuous are they, self-willed. They are not afraid to speak evil of dignities. They're not afraid to speak evil of politicians. We see that going on today in churches, don't we? Whereas angels, which are greater in power and might, bring not railing accusation against them before the Lord. The angels hold their tongue before God. But these, notice how he describes the false teachers here, but these as natural brute beasts, made to be taken and destroyed, speak evil of the things that they understand not and shall utterly perish in their own corruption. What Peter is telling us here is he's taking from Jude 1:10, who spoke this. He said, but these speak evil of those things which they know not, but what they know naturally. As brute beasts, in those things they corrupt themselves. What Peter is saying and what Jude says in his letter is that false teachers, they're like animals. That's what he's speaking to. And what he means by that is as animals, they use not God-given human reasoning in what they're doing in this world. They're living to satisfy their own bodily appetites. They have no fear of God. They have no fear of judgment. And therefore, they're like animals. They have no consciousness or an awareness of God and who God stands for. And what they're doing then is they're diving headfirst towards their own damnation. And that's what Peter is telling us here. Paul, writing to the Galatians in Galatians 1:9, said this, as we said before, so say I now again, if any man preach any other gospel unto you than that you have received, let him be accursed. And we know that word means damned. Let him be damned. A brother shared some interesting stats with me this week from a survey conducted by the Pew Forum on Religion. In that survey, this is what it tells us about the state of our faith in America today. 57% of evangelical church attenders believe many religions can lead to eternal life. 57%. In all, 70% of Americans with some religious affiliation share this view. This includes 83% of mainline Protestants, 59% black Protestant churches, 79% of Roman Catholics, 82% of Jews, and 56% of all Muslims. And 68% say there is more than one true way to interpret the teachings of their own religion. I guess the provision for forgiveness that was made by God on the cross doesn't mean that much anymore, does it? What those statistics tell us very clearly, and listen, what it tells us is what we see here. We're 2/3 of the way there for this to be accepted as one world religion. And I'm not talking about this movement. I'm talking about a system of one world religion that's going to be set up in this world. And these statistics bear out that 2/3 of the people are already there to receive it and accept it. One world religion. And of course, leading the charge today are false teachers, and they're out there. But as Peter reminds us, they shall perish in their own corruption. But moving on, how do we identify them? He says, look at verse 13. and they shall receive the reward of unrighteousness. The idea is he's saying, you're getting your rewards today. You know, you're ripping the people off in the name of God. You're driving around in your Rolls and your Bentleys and your 10,000 square foot houses. You're going to get a reward from God. You'll receive the reward of unrighteousness. As they that count it pleasure to riot in the daytime, what Peter is saying is these guys aren't even preaching falsities under the cover of night. Darkness, witchcraft, those kind of people. We see a picture of them, you know, doing it after dark and doing it in small dark rooms. What Peter's saying is these false teachers are out there in the day preaching their heathenism. They're preaching their heresy right in the open. All you have to do is turn on your TV and see it right there in front of you. He's saying they riot in the daytime. Spots, they are blemishes. Sporting themselves, living a life of luxury, sporting themselves with their own deceivings while they feast with you. They're going to come alongside of you. You know, they're going to take your money. They're going to live in luxury. They're going to come alongside and be one of the people, so it seems, deceiving while they sit down and eat with you and fellowship with you. Verse 14, having eyes full of adultery and that cannot cease from sin, beguiling unstable souls. They're going to prey on the weak souls of this world, beguiling unstable souls, a heart they have exercised with covetous practices. Cursed children, that's Peter's curse upon them. Cursed children, which have forsaken the right way and are gone astray, following the way of Balaam, the son of Beor, who loved the wages of righteousness. Now let's talk about Balaam here for a second. First of all, Peter is saying that these false teachers, they're no different than this prophet Balaam. And if you know the story of Balaam, you know he was a prophet that was hired by King Balak to prophesy about Israel. And you know that Balaam was given gifts of prophecy. He was given those gifts by God. But of course, Balaam's heart wasn't right. He wanted to do it to receive the reward. He wanted a payday at the end of his prophecies. And of course, you know the story on his journey to go to the king one day. He came across a donkey and the donkey started speaking to him and rebuking him. And of course, I love that scene because what did Balaam say? You know, he didn't freak out. There was a donkey talking to him. He started arguing with him. And then he hit him and he beat him. You know, it was like it was a person there. And, you know, God confounds the wise with the foolish, doesn't he? And I believe he can make a donkey talk, but this was the heart of Balaam. He's arguing, he's beating them. But you see, the idea with Balaam is that his motive wasn't right to serve God. His motive wasn't right being in ministry for God because his motive was all about getting paid. He was a sellout. We see that today, don't we? Politicians, know any politicians who seem to sell out on us? Never. Corporations sell out? Oh, no, never. We never see that. Entertainers, music artists, you know, Christian artists, you know, we never see the sellout. Authors, it just doesn't happen. Of course it happens. And this is what Peter is speaking to. This was the heart of Balaam. Now, the New Testament gives us three things that relate to Balaam and really the waywardness of his heart. And in the New Testament, we find the three teachings behind Balaam are first, the error of Balaam. And the error of Balaam comes from Jude 11. And of course, he's speaking that his error was that he was doing the work of the Lord for a greedy profit, for greedy reward. That was the error of Balaam's heart from Jude 11. Now, we also know from Revelation chapter 2 that the New Testament teaches of the errors of the doctrine of Balaam. And we know from Revelation chapter 2, we know where Jesus is rebuking the church there in Pergamos. And he says they're being rebuked for leading people to sin. That's Christ's rebuke of the church. And he's saying because they were listening to false teaching, and he mentions Balaam, because that false teaching was a stumbling block. And so we've got the error of Balaam. We've got the doctrine of Balaam. And what we have here in 2 Peter, what he's speaking to is the way of Balaam. And what he's telling us is this great and gifted leader, what he did is he prostituted his people for money. That's essentially the way of Balaam. Those who step in and prostitute the people. Now, this is a severe error because what it speaks to is that Balaam was a man who knew the truth. It's not some unbeliever coming up and creating a new religion or a new doctrine. It's a man who knew the truth, walked in sin, started teaching falsely, or started working for the Lord with false reward in mind, but he never turned from it. And of course, when he was warned by the donkey, he still did not turn. He did not repent and turn to the right way. It was a willfulness of his heart. And that is what Peter is speaking to in these false prophets. They continue to go. You know, there's a chance for them. We spoke about one of these big ministries a few weeks ago, how he got up in front of his congregations of thousands and said, "I'm sorry. I'm sorry for what we do here. All these programs that we've given you, all these massive things we've done in the church, I'm sorry because we have not made one disciple out of you because of them." Now, we don't know where they're going from there. He confessed he didn't either. We hope that this big ministry finds the right way. But this is the point. If there's a falsity, what Peter is saying, these guys aren't even willing to turn. They're willing not to heed the warning, and they're not willing to repent. We're going to quickly finish the chapter here. Verse 15, when they have forsaken the right way and gone astray, following the way of Balaam, the son of Beor, who loved the wages of unrighteousness, but was rebuked for his iniquity, the dumbass, speaking with a man's voice, stopped the madness of the prophet, stopped him from wanting his money. Someone once said it was a miracle when the jackass spoke. These days, it's a miracle when jackasses keep quiet. I just thought I'd throw that out there for you. Times have changed, haven't they? Oh, I'd love to see talking donkeys with us today. But he was rebuked by the dumbass. Verse 17, these are wells. Notice what he speaks to about all these this stuff, this money that he was chasing after. These are wells without water. They never satisfy. Nothing in this world's going to satisfy or take the place of the Lord. They're wells without water, he says. Clouds that are carried with a tempest, to whom the mist of darkness is reserved forever. For when they speak great swelling words of vanity, he's speaking to these false teachers now, when they speak great swelling words of vanity, and you can picture it, can't you? They allure, notice, through the lust of the flesh, through much wantonness, those that were clean escape from them who live in error. This is a very sad commentary because what Peter is saying, as in his day, as in the day we live in today, what false teachers do is they prey on babes in Christ. They prey on those newfound ones who love the Lord, but who aren't grounded in the truth of his word. And they prey on these people and they take advantage of them. You know, they take advantage of them with their books, their way, whatever it is. They take advantage of them. Peter is warning us of them and warning them. These through much wantonness, those that were clean escape from them who live in error, while they promise them liberty. They themselves are the servants of corruption. This is the true fruit of their ministry and the true fruit of their heart. They're really servants of corruption. You know, they're out there looking for opportunities to be seen. They're looking for photo ops to be seen with politicians and the like. It doesn't matter what these politicians believe or what they vote on or what their record is. Boy, if I can't stand next to them and get a snapshot, my, that's really neat for me. They promise them liberty. They themselves are the servants of corruption. For of whom a man is overcome, of the same is he brought into bondage. It is their own bondage. For if after they have escaped the pollutions of the world through the knowledge of the Lord and Savior Jesus Christ, they are again entangled therein and overcome, the latter end is worse with them than the beginning. What this speaks to is that we are accountable to the knowledge we have. If you've received the saving grace of our Lord and Savior, Jesus Christ, and you've received this gospel truth, you're going to be held accountable to it by God. If you turn around and change and go down some silly doctrine way, God's going to hold you accountable to it. And this is what he's speaking to about the false teachers here. Verse 21, for it had been better for them not to have known the way of righteousness than after they have known it to turn from the holy commandment delivered unto them. But it has happened unto them according to the true proverb. This would be Proverbs 26:11. According to the true proverb, the dog is turned to his own vomit again, and the pig, the sow that was washed to her wallowing in the mire. What Peter is saying is dogs will be dogs and pigs will be pigs. And you know exactly what he's talking about. You can have the best trained dog in the world. You can clean him up and prance him around, but you know what a dog's going to do? It's always going to go after that thing that it continues to throw up, right? Just over and over again. And that's what he's saying. Dogs will be dogs. That's how he's describing false teachers. Pigs will be pigs. He's saying you can clean them up. You can have them as a pet, but as soon as you show them that mud puddle, what are they going to be doing in it? Wallowing right in it, because that's who they are, and that's the heart that he's speaking to. And Peter is saying, such is the indictment against the false teachers and prophets of the world. You know, they may look cute and clean and speak very well on the outside, but inside he's saying their hearts are sinful. I encourage you to read ahead chapter 3. He gets out of the false teachers, but he continues to keep the church in remembrance of these things. But he's going to bring us another warning from scoffers that will be in the church or coming against the church. And he's taking it out to the last days. How many of us face scoffers today? You know, more so than ever. Oh, you follow Jesus. You know, they laugh at you. They scorn you. They scoff what you believe in. And so it's very applicable to what we're living in today. But before we go, I want to leave you with this one thought. And it comes from Ezekiel in Ezekiel 18:24. And in this, Ezekiel poses an interesting question, and then he answers the question as well. As he writes, but when the righteous turn away from his righteousness and commit sin and does according to all the abominations that the wicked man does, shall he live? He answers his question by saying, all his righteousness that he has done shall not be mentioned, in his trespass that he has trespassed, in his sin that he has sinned, in them shall he die. Good works, righteous ways of living, doing good things, even in the name of God. If there is sin in your life and your heart and you don't turn from it, you don't repent, you don't live the right way with God, none of that's going to be recorded in heaven. Unless you do something with your sin, unless your sin has been forgiven by God, unless you've received the one who died for you on the cross, so that you might be forgiven of God, none of your good works are going to matter when your personal day of judgment comes. Isaiah tells us our good works are like filthy rags before God because they're insincere unless you've received forgiveness from God. They're insincere because you're perfectly content to walk in your sin and you're perfectly content to fake goodness in this world. He says you must take care of your sin. Peter's telling us judgment will come to the false teachers. That's good for our hearts, for the believers' hearts, because we can be at ease. We don't have to get all bent out of shape. We can discern and recognize the false teachers in the world, and we don't have to worry about them. What we need to do is stay focused, stay in the course, and that's right here in God's word. We need to worry about our own hearts and our own relationship with the Lord. We're not to be walking down in the ways of Balaam, but we're to be walking in the truth of God's way. We're to be trusting in his word. We're to know it, and we're to grow in the grace and knowledge of our Lord Jesus. And in doing that, you can rest assured your heart will be right with a living and loving Lord.
1: 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And so his words of wisdom are something for us to look at and apply in our lives. 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
2: 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You're on 98.3 FM, The Word. You ever wake up, stretch, say, man, I need some wisdom today? Okay, I don't really do that either. Maybe I should. Maybe we all should. And if that's the case, then the really good place to turn is Proverbs. A lot of wisdom in there. I'm Daniel. Proverb 1 through 31. So technically, you could wake up every day of the month, and just read a proverb and hear some things about wisdom. This is one that stuck out. My name's Daniel, by the way. Proverbs 12, verse 25. I would encourage you to build on this today. It says, anxiety weighs down the heart, but a kind word cheers it up. So give someone a kind word today. And then I'm thinking about, you know, how people have different love languages, and so some people are a little more, words don't mean a lot to them, but maybe an act does, or maybe spending time with them does. Well, with someone you know, maybe they're going through something, or maybe just say, man, I want to love on this person today. Just kind of think about what you've observed, what their love language might be, and then do something that'll show them love in that way. Kind word never hurts as well.
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1: My eyes have behold, I've seen the King, the Lord of glory, and now I realize just how undone I am. And you can make that decision and you can repent and believe. I was lost spiritually, but now I'm found. Oh, God bless the broken road that led me straight to the cross. Make that decision today. Do not keep living against Him. Oh, but I don't know about this. I read this in the Old Testament. I don't know everything, but I'm not going to hell over a question mark. Look at these people. Well, why did God do that? Who cares? But I'm not going to let that stop me from a relationship with Him. Why don't you ask Him?
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3: 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Hebrews 12:1 tells us, Therefore, since we are surrounded by such a great cloud of witnesses, let us throw off everything that hinders and the sin that so easily entangles, and let us run with a perseverance the race marked out for us. Today, Pastor Shane hones in on besetting sin and how we can overcome all things pulling us down if we would but surrender to Jesus and live powerfully in His Holy Spirit today. 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
1: I remember when a guy, I think his name was Daniel, 2017, told me, oh, you need to start doing a podcast. Just sit there at the microphone and talk. Like he took him like a couple. I still haven't done one in a long time, so I need to start doing those again. Because God has really put that in my heart, because there's so many just interesting voices now with where Tucker Carlson is going and Candace Owen is going and Steve, whatever his name is, with, and all these people. And it's like, we need to get some other voices out there as well to compensate for that. But, voices, words matter. They carry weight. Especially when they carry the weight of God's word, and it begins to really affect people. And so they were whipping up the crowd, and even the rulers of the city, and they were all frustrated and upset. And so when they had taken security from Jason and the rest, they let them go. Okay, they're going to be looking for Paul here shortly. But very important lesson. I don't know if you've ever been dragged out of your house. Probably not many of us here. But trials, I'm sure in the life of Jason as well, trials are designed to strengthen our faith. That's what they do. We don't like them, just like we don't like going to the gym. Maybe some of you actually like it. I mean, I guess you do if you start to feel better, endorphins and things. But, you know, the things that, doing hard things has incredible results. Can you think, most of the things, financially, relationally, fitness-wise, right? Doing hard things eventually pays off. And it's the same thing with our faith. Going through hard things, it strengthens your faith. And so, of course, a verse, just listen to these words from James, is very important. My brethren, count it all joy when you fall into various trials. Now, he's not saying, I'm in a trial. Thank you, Lord. This is so great. The phrase count it as joy means turn it into a joyful, be joyful about it, thankful about it, versus becoming bitter and angry. Lord, how could you? Anybody been through those times? So when you go through a challenging situation, okay, Lord, I'm gonna try to find hope in this and take joy in it, because I know you're working. Because knowing that the testing of your faith produces patience. Patience. Anybody need more patience? Oh, patience. Patience will stop the email before it's sent. Patience will stop the text message before it's sent. Patience will stop the mouth before it speaks. Patience will stop you from getting fired. There's so many things. Patience is waiting upon the Lord, responding, not reacting, and you have to go through this testing, this trials, to produce that. But then it says something interesting, but let patience. And that really, those words, If you break down the Greek, are action words, meaning there's something you have to do. It doesn't happen by osmosis. It doesn't happen naturally. You have to let patience, in other words, instead of getting bitter and angry and upset and digging your feet in, and you say, okay, Lord, I know you're doing something here. Let this patience do a deep work. You're letting patience have its perfect work in you, which means a complete work, that you may be complete, lacking nothing. So when you're patient, when you're good with God, many of us can attest to the fact, I'm good. I'm complete. It actually uses the word perfect, but it doesn't mean like we think. Life isn't without challenges. There's a completeness there. You're not lacking anything. You're right with God. But then it continues. Here's where it gets interesting. And if anybody lacks wisdom, let him ask of God, who gives to all liberally and without reproach, and it will be given to him. Don't you love that verse? Hey, Lord, I need wisdom here. I need help here. I have questions here. And wisdom, basically, we know what it is. The practical choices of living out your life according to God's word. It's meaning to live out your life according to God's word. So it says, if you lack wisdom, ask God and he will show you. But here's where it gets interesting. You guys ready for this twist? It's in your, if you got the handout, you've already read it, or you'll read it later, hopefully. But it says, but let him ask in faith. Okay, Lord, I lack wisdom. I'm asking in faith. I'm believing you're going to show me, with no doubting. Oh, anybody ever doubt? Let me rephrase it. How many in here have never doubted? Oh, good. Okay. Well, that's a good point. Maybe they're kidding. Because I had three people at the first service. I've never doubted. I'm like, okay, can I see you in the prayer room after service? Because I'd like, how do you master this one? And nobody came in. So I think they're fooling me. So ask in faith with no doubting. Okay, that's pretty. For he who doubts is like a wave of the sea driven and tossed by the wind. For let that man or woman suppose that he will receive nothing from the Lord, because you are double-minded and unstable in all your ways. So I said, well, let me look into this a little bit, because that just seems, who doesn't doubt? Because what you're supposed to do with doubt is like, here comes doubt in, like, Lord, I know I trust you. This is not your thought. This is me doubting. Lord, I don't want that. I'm repenting. I'm gonna go in the right direction. God would honor that. That's how you handle doubt. You don't dwell on it, though, and let it induce fear and anxiety, and then you make decisions based on it. Now you're living in this fear and doubt. You take those thoughts captive. So it's interesting. Once you study, I went and I looked at the original language and how the words are, the verb tenses. What exactly do these words mean? It really means to be divided within oneself. So it says, don't doubt, don't doubt. It actually means to be divided in yourself, to be hesitant, or to go back and forth between two opposing choices or views. So here's the key. Here's what the Brean.org said that really summed it up. Rather than just a brief mental question or a lack of confidence that we all have, it describes a person with a divided loyalty. Someone trying to hold on to God and his word, but while simultaneously leaning toward the world and sin. So now it makes sense. A little bit more, obviously. Double-mindedness occurs when we have knowledge of God's law, yet we deliberately harbor sin, choose to conceal it, repress it, or ignore it. So that's what double-minded, doubting. Doubting is like, Lord, I'm asking for wisdom. You give me wisdom. I know what the right choice is to do, but I'm not going to do it. It's an active choice to reject wisdom, reject God's law, basically, right? The word. And instead, do what I want to do. So that man is unstable in all his ways. And there's lots of verses. I just want to share one. Psalm 119. The writer of Psalm says, I hate the double-minded, but I love your law. So the contrast is, the double-minded do not obey and follow God's law. They're double-minded in what they do. Now it makes a lot of sense when people are really truly double-minded. They waver. They're not stable. Have you been there? Maybe you're there this morning. Repentance can fix that. Praise God. What a beautiful word that is, isn't it? Repent. Repent. It stops double-mindedness and gets you on solid footing. Repent. It brings refreshment and revival and things, the goodness of God to your soul, because now you're in right relationship with Him. And also, actually, I didn't say it the first. I've just thought of this. You remember on Mount Carmel where, are we seeing that too on the Israel tour? I don't know. One of those, are we? Holy smokes. I might shed some tears on this place. But anyway, that was just a side note. Mount Carmel, Elijah is up there, and these prophets of Baal, they're cutting themselves, and God says, hey, Elijah says, hey, let the God who's really God, not Baal, but God, let him answer by fire. And so they built their altar, and it's just like, oh, and they're cutting themselves and crying out. And he's like, maybe your God's sleeping. Maybe he's using the bathroom. He's just sitting there. I would love to see. Wouldn't you just love to see that? Like, he's just standing there watching. And then he restructures everything. He soaks the altar in water. Buckets and buckets and buckets of water. Puts a ring around it, so it's all. And he prayed, and God, it's actually the interesting, the Hebrew language says, licked it up. So fire came down, consumed everything. And then they said, that changed the people from following Baal in that moment. And they killed the prophets of Baal. But before that, he actually said, how long will you be double-minded? How long will you waver? Maybe your Bible says, how long will you falter between two opinions? If God is God, follow Him. But if Baal be God, follow Him. See what they were trying to do? They were double-minded. They're unstable. And that actually doesn't please God at all. Partial obedience is still disobedience. And so what they were doing is, going through the sacrifices, doing stuff God said, but their heart wasn't in it. They would sacrifice their children to Molech. They would sacrifice to the other gods, but yet they would come into God's house and do God's thing. And how many of you know that doesn't work? But how many of you know Christians still try that today? They still try that today. They love the world and the things of the world, but they also know, I love God too. And I know, I lived there for a long time. I think you can be saved and distant from God, prodigal. I don't think you can just disregard God and live a life of sin. And you know, there's always that conviction there, is my point, because you've quenched and grieved the Spirit. So you're often convicted. And these are the people who get upset at you when you convict them. Anybody experienced that before? Parents. And that's what double-mindedness is. But this message isn't too long, because once I got back into Acts 17, it's going to take me a while to unpack that. But I want to close with a thought, or actually this statement. When they said that there is another king in addition to Caesar. And I wish I could have screamed out to these people. I'm sure, hopefully they did. There is not another king. There is only one king. Caesar's not king. There is only one king. Jesus Christ. There's only one king. That's why I want to read this verse to you in Philippians. God has highly exalted him. This is going to make sense why there's a lot of problems in the world right now. Maybe at your workplace, maybe what we're seeing in California. This is why. God has highly exalted Jesus Christ, and He has given Him the name which is above every other name. Not equal to. Not in competition with. He has put His name above every other name. that at the name of Jesus Christ, every knee should bow and every tongue will confess that Jesus Christ is Lord. That's why there is a massive upheaval. You've seen it before. You've talked to people and once they hear that name, you spark something, you upset something. And I, you know what? You know me. If this offends, it offends. It's just the truth. But you're either a child of God or a child of Satan. Right? I mean, let's be honest. You can be in the middle. No, you can't. Jesus said, you are like your father, the devil, father of lies, or you're a child of God. You can't be, and so that's why, like, you watch the new, like, how are some politicians doing this? It's because they're all on the same side. They're all on the same side, child of darkness. And so, when we're seeing Hollywood, I mean, you name it. So when you begin to talk about Jesus and the light, the demonic realm knows that every knee will bow and every tongue will confess. And they get upset. They hate that. And so the person sometimes doesn't even know why, but that darkness is stirred by the light. How many of you saw the picture of the guy in the airplane all duct taped up? Man, they got his head and his mouth. How many of you don't know the story behind it? Do you know who's sitting next to him? Jonathan Cahn. Christian evangelist, wrote The Harbinger. He's pretty well known. He was sitting next to him. He said the guy was nice for a while until guess whose name came up? Maybe he said, I'm working on a new book in my laptop, and they started to fight over the laptop, and this guy got absolutely crazy, and they had to duct tape me. You know it's bad when they duct tape you. He's duct taping the airplane. Can you imagine? He said, yeah, we're having a normal conversation. This guy seems great, and then Jesus comes up. Now, that doesn't happen all the time, but you can see it a lot in people. When I went to the hospital, one of the hospital homes I went through, everything's fine until I say I'm from the church. Even the tone of the voice, he's like, oh, I'm not religious. I'm like, I'm not either. Right? That's why. Nobody, I mean, you mentioned Buddha and Hare Krishna and your inner self and crystals and dream catchers. And can I pray in the name of Mother Earth? Oh, no, no problem. City council meeting. Yeah, it's like the Easter Bunny. There's no power. But when you say, can I pray in the name of Jesus? Or do you know Jesus? Or you preach Jesus? People get visibly upset. Sometimes they'll lash out, or they'll curse. They'll get upset, and it's the demonic realm stirring up. And that guy probably, I feel bad for the guy kind of, because he doesn't know probably what happened. Maybe he does. I don't know. Hopefully he'll be led to the Lord. That's the goal. But I've heard a lot of stories of things like that where everything's fine, and then they just fall apart. And so that's why there is only one king. And that is Jesus. And I want to remind everybody here, I actually just did a couple of memorials recently, and I was remembering about the brevity of life, how short it is, but the permanency of death. They don't compare. The brevity, we don't know. And then the permanency of what happens after that because of the decisions we made now. And if we truly believe in the Bible, wouldn't we be more compelling and convicting people? The short time we have here and the longevity of eternity. And just that, this, just remembering and thinking about that there is no other king than King Jesus. You need to submit to that king now. See, here's the deal. Here's the deal. You either bow now and you thank God that you did, or you bow later in tears and regret. Either way, you bow. Either way, you bow. That's a good sermon title. Maybe I'll use that one at the prison. What do you think, Kevin? Either way, you bow. So I don't know. I mean, people listen to this on the radio later and the internet. There's some, maybe some here today. Make that decision. I would to God, like Paul said to King Agrippa, I would to God that I would persuade you. You can go from darkness to light. You can go from hell to heaven. Wrong to right in a moment of repentance. The Bible says it. That's why I get passionate about this, and many of you do too. You've lived it. You've experienced it. You have the Holy Spirit crying, Abba, Father. You know that it is true because He has changed your life. If it wasn't for the grace of God, there go I. I was lost, but now I'm found. I was blind, but now I'm seen. He's talking all about spiritual things. I was lost. I was groping around, as it would, Paul would say, and the writer of Amazing Grace, but says, but I was blind, but now I can see. I can see spiritually. I can behold the King. I can say like Isaiah, my eyes have behold. I've seen the King, the Lord of glory. And now I realize just how undone I am. And you can make that decision and you can repent and believe. I was lost spiritually, but now I'm found. Oh, God bless the broken road that led me straight to the cross. Make that decision today. Do not keep living against the grain, against Him. Oh, but I don't know about this. I read this in the Old Testament. Listen, I don't know everything, but I'm not going to hell over a question mark. Look at these people. Well, why did God do that? Who cares? I mean, I don't know, but I'm not going to let that stop me from a relationship with Him. Why don't you ask Him? And you'll usually find out they're bitter and they're angry, and that's their excuse. The demonic realm has a hard hold on their heart, and it's hard to break that. That's why everybody that will be in hell was led there by pride. Pride does it. I don't want there to be a God. I want to be the captain of my own ship. I want to determine my own destiny. I don't want some God telling me what to do. I want to say, I can't relate because I want my Creator telling me what to do. Don't you? Here's how you avoid darkness. Here's how light. Here's the guardrails in life. Here's what you want to avoid. Here's what I want God telling me what to do. I want God to show me the light. Show me the right path. Show me. That's why they would pray in the Old Testament. Show us the old path, the path of righteousness and holiness, and let it run down like a river again, righteousness like a stream. I want to know God. I want Him to tell me exactly what course to take. That's just pride and arrogance. Humble yourself this morning. Humble yourself this morning and turn to Him.

0: Hello, this is Pastor Shane Eidelman. I want to tell you about a new booklet I just released titled The Dark Night of the Soul. This book came from a very challenging season in my own personal life. Dark seasons reveal what we actually believe, not just what we say we believe. The phrase, the dark night of the soul, captures a moment we all dread. It's the moment when the floor drops out from underneath us and we realize that we are not in control and we come face to face with something we cannot fix. Time and time again, God demonstrates that what appears to be the end of something is actually only the beginning. So again, I want to encourage you to take time today and download my new booklet, The Dark Night of the Soul, for free right now at westsidechristianfellowship.org. 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
1: 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I

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1: I don't think I have all the answers or sometimes any answers. Sometimes my prayers are things that are taken from Scripture. Like this one, for instance. John 16:23. This is Jesus speaking, and he says, "But when he, the Spirit of truth, comes, he will guide you into all truth. He will not speak on his own. He will speak only what he hears, and he will tell you what is yet to come." That's John 16:13 in the NIV. I encourage you to read that entire passage, because sometimes I think we take one scripture and we look at it, but sometimes the entire context is even more powerful, where Jesus is talking about the Holy Spirit coming. And if you're in need of a prayer today, maybe just pray that. Holy Spirit, guide me in truth today. Guide me today. Work of the Holy Spirit is so powerful. I've experienced it, and you as a follower of Jesus, you've experienced in your life as well. Maybe just make that your prayer today. 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
7: Hey, when was the last time your family actually agreed on a movie? 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Dad wants an old classic. Mom wants something uplifting. The teenager wants explosions and bombs and lots of other gory stuff. You know, the little ones want cartoons. 20 minutes later, the popcorn is gone and nobody's even picked a movie. So, well, today we're going to solve that problem. Our guest gets paid to watch movies and help families make wise entertainment choices. He's even put together some recommendations for family movie nights, including some Pixar favorites that both the kids and adults can genuinely enjoy. Stay with us, family. Movie night starts right now on the 805 Connection. Well, welcome to the 805 Connection. I'm Brian Tuohy, and summer's in full swing, if you haven't noticed. Families are taking vacations, heading to the beach, grabbing ice cream, riding bikes, and trying to make memories together. And another great way to connect is something simple, a family movie night. The challenge is choosing a movie everybody enjoys and one that's actually worth your family's time. That's where our guest comes in. 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He's the managing editor for the Plugged In team at Focus on the Family. Brett helps oversee movie reviews, television reviews, games.

0: Tribune came out. So, you know, Focus on the Family Advocate, but it was in the earlier days, you know, right before there was a lot of diversity came into Focus on the Family and lots of different areas. And so when did you first realize storytelling and movies were something you wanted to pursue professionally?
1: Yeah, you know, I think it was something growing up, my family always loved movies and watching movies together, which pertinent to the topic we're going to discuss a little bit more today. But I have a lot of good memories of just watching movies, TV shows, playing games, board games, videos, different things in entertainment, just sharing those experiences with my family, you know, settling down for a meal and we would put on a Lord of the Rings or we put on Star Wars or, you know, whatever movie my dad was wanting to watch that night. So I just have a lot of good experiences there. And that kind of led me to digging in a little bit more to try to understand, okay, what is the storytelling? What is the worldview behind these pieces of entertainment?
0: Exactly. Is there a movie that sparked your love for great stories? Any specific movie?
1: Yeah, you know, I was always a Star Wars kid. I remember in 1999, I was 10 years old, and I saw The Phantom Menace in theaters. And I had, prior to that, I remember seeing the original trilogy of Star Wars on VHS and on TV as well. I didn't get to see those in the theaters. But they always sparked my imagination. So I think that really was a jumping off point for me of like kind of the magic of movies, if you will.
0: Yeah, those Star Wars movies. I remember I was a young adult, when they first came out. And I remember watching it in a theater, and it was just so amazing to me. The technology had gotten us out of the kind of, you know, and I thought Star Trek, the early days, Star Trek was really cool special effects. But, you know, Star Wars came out, and it was like a whole different dimension. And I just remember watching that going, wow, that's pretty good. And then you find out years later that they wanted to do more with it, but they just couldn't because technology wasn't quite there. But now before we jump into recommendations, why do family movie nights matter? Is this about more than just entertainment?
1: Absolutely. So I think the term that I keep coming back to with family movie night is the idea of shared experience, right? You are consuming entertainment together as a family. Ideally, you're consuming good entertainment, positive entertainment together as a family. That's what we want to encourage. But it is that shared experience of the family putting aside all of their distractions, sitting down together and enjoying something together, enjoying something collectively, something that would make you laugh or gasp or cry, things that maybe even start to build like I had growing up. You kind of have inside jokes that start to develop from like the movies and different things you watch together. That kind of becomes a shorthand within your family that can really kind of increase those bonds as a family unit. So that's what we're really pushing with family movie night, is this shared experience.
0: I remember, you know, we did a lot of family movie nights with my kids and stuff, and we'd sit there and watch movies. And you're right, you become little slang start to come out because it's kind of a team thing. And I remember whenever somebody would say something, you know, not stupid, but you know, one of the kids was trying to figure something out and he wasn't getting it. I'd go look over and go, McFly, hello, McFly. You know, but and one of our favorite films was Back to the Future. So yeah, you kind of builds that kind of team within the home. Some of the having fun watching some movies. What unique opportunities for conversations do movies create? Because, you know, then there's they see something and sometimes it stimulates questions.
1: Exactly. Then that's the other kind of piece of this that we think having a family movie night can really open the door to maybe some conversations that you wouldn't have otherwise. You know, certain movies, certain very, very good movies and cover thoughtful topics can really spur on conversation after the credits roll. Far longer after the credits roll, even of, oh, okay, what did you think about that, right? Or maybe your kids will come to you and say, hey, you know, I had a question about this or this other thing. Why did they do this? And that can really open the door for parents to begin talking to their kids about just the biblical worldview, right? How to see things, developing discernment even in media as well, and what the Bible says about some of the things that we see in entertainment.
0: Yeah. So why do shared movie experiences often become family memories years later?
1: Yeah. You know, I think it's a good question. I think it is because it's that shared thing. It's that familiarity that you have together. Again, we talked about

0: movie quotes, other things like that almost become like a shared language or a shorthand for a family. So there's an opportunity there because of that shared experience, just like other shared experiences. If you go on a vacation together, right? If something happens during that vacation or trip, you might reference that as a family. That is something that continues to build those bonds of connection, even that endure even as kids age.
1: Yeah, you know, we're living in this world where everybody tends to watch their own screen if it's not buried on their portable device, but they're all watching something different. Does gathering around one story together have an extra value, do you think, today?
0: I think so. I think it has a huge impact. And what we would encourage, if you're going to do a family movie night, really encourage the family. Hey, we're all putting aside our phones. We're not watching something
1: else.
0: We're not multitasking. We're here to experience something that we can all enjoy together. And I think that there's a lot of value in that. For movies, and I will say this, for movies that maybe have a really strong theme that you can talk about later, and for movies that are just plain fun that you can laugh at and enjoy together.
1: Yeah, I miss those times because it's always the time we all got together. And of course, for my kids, it was before they got cell phones. So it was always it was the big act in town. So it was a lot of fun, though. At least we could interact and there was no distractions. Now, if parents are trying to start a family movie tradition, what are some simple ways to make it special?
0: Yeah, I would say so pick a night. So maybe that's a Friday night, right? End of the week, end of the work week, end of the school week. And it's something that – you know, if your kids are looking forward to the weekend, make family movie night a part of that as well. Hey, we're going to pick out a movie on Friday night, and we're going to all sit down and we're going to watch it together, and that'll be the way that we kick off the weekend. So I think sometimes timing can make it special. Pop some popcorn, make a special meal, like really, really build it up beyond even the movie that you're watching. Make it something that you and your kids can enjoy. Have an ice cream, you know, go out for ice cream and then come back and watch a movie. Really make it a big deal. And don't be surprised once you start that trend that your kids are going to start looking forward to the next family movie nights and might be making recommendations for what you can do next.
1: So what is Brett's favorite go-to movie night snack? When you're doing reviews, I'm sure you watch movies. I know, you know the trailers that they send, or not the movies that they send out to you. What's your favorite snack to sit down to?
0: So for a movie, it's hard to beat good old-fashioned popcorn. Got to have butter and salt for sure. But I would say M&M's is also up there as well. How about you?
1: You know, I think it's probably popcorn. I'm trying to think what – it's been a while now that we're empty nesters. But I think my wife and I sit down and do the same thing. We have those Instant Pops. We don't do the – we used to do the Jiffy Pop because it was so cool to watch it going up. But we do the Instant Pop, you know, and we just sit down. A kettle corn is our favorite one, and watch a good movie when we can find one. You know, it's getting tougher a little bit, a little bit of a struggle. So what do you say to parents whose kids – immediately disappear the moment someone announces family movie night? Because it happens sometimes. I know that sometimes teenagers can be real finicky. You see a movie night, the younger ones go, yay, and then the older ones go, oh.
0: Sure. And I will say, this legitimately can be a challenge when you have kids in the home that are very disparate ages, right? If you have a 17-year-old and then a 10-year-old, right? The types of movies that you'd be able to watch maybe collectively – as a family are going to be limited. So in that case, I would suggest maybe even plan on doing separate movie nights with the parents, with the older child parents, the younger child even. At times when movies kind of aren't right, when you can't land on that one movie for both. But if you're in a situation where your family can enjoy something together, and particularly some of these movies that we've been suggesting have plugged in, they have a lot of appeal across all ages. So I think to your question, Brian, what do you do about the kid that wants to scurry out of the room when you say, hey, we're going to have a family movie night? Start with asking them maybe some of the movies that they love and they would like to see and that are appropriate then for a family movie night gathering. I think that can be the biggest draw, because if the kid says, well, I like that movie, then they're going to want to watch it, right?
1: Yeah.
0: They're going to want to participate more so than you say, hey, you know, I picked out, we're all going to sit down and watch Ben-Hur, for example, just to throw it out there. It's a great movie. It might not be the pick for your 15-year-old.
1: Yeah, sometimes it can be, they can kind of have their own, you know, I remember my teenager sons, with their choice of movies was not only always mine. I'm not a particular aficionado of at the time Adam Sandler, and they'd want to see Slappy Gilmore or whatever that movie was, and I'd go You know, I would go along with it, but I would watch it because there were some cringe moments, you know, humor wise. It's just kind of, you know, scatological and stuff kind of humor. But they would kind of like it, and I would always kind of steer them that, now, why do we not fart in public? You know, that kind of thing. I'd have to give them the lecture afterwards, you know, which didn't work all the time. But, you know, taking turns, selecting movies, sometimes it's been held as a good strategy. Didn't work so well in my home, but I know that some people do that. What's your thoughts on?
0: I think that can be a good choice as long as the family understands, every member of the family understands kind of what constitutes a movie for family movie night. Generally, I'd say you can find a movie that you like that would fit within the realm of a family movie night if you have younger siblings, or it's something that mom can enjoy as well as dad, you know. So I think taking turns can be kind of an olive branch to say, like, hey, I'll pick the movie, or you pick the movie tonight, I'll pick it next week. So, yeah, I think that can be a good idea, but parents obviously will know best with their kids.
1: There you go. If you're just joining us, we're welcoming back Brett Eckleberry, who's back on the 805 here. He's the managing editor for Plugged In from Focus on the Family. 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You'll find detailed information to help families make informed entertainment choices. And kind of getting back into our story here, or what we're discussing, some of the stories, let's get to the big question. Why? What's your personal pick for best all-time family movie and why?
0: Man, that's such a good one. I think that it's a big question, and sometimes I feel like it changes a little bit. Yeah. But when I was growing up, a lot of good ones. I'll go with a Pixar one that we have on our recommendation list, Finding Nemo. That was a big one for us because it dealt with, I think it just really beautifully dealt with the relationship between a father and a son, right? Yeah. And the links that a father would go for the love of his son to get him back, right? And, you know, as a kid, that that message, you know, I'm sure I absorbed some of it, but that was not something I valued as much as maybe the action and the beautiful animation, everything like that, that kept my attention. But as I think speaking to these family movie nights, as we continued to have family movie night as I got older, that was a movie that we kept returning to, and I found myself enjoying it for different ways as I got older as well than maybe my younger sister did, my dad or my mom did, but we could all enjoy it together. So that was a pretty good one.
1: Yeah, they get better with age, some of the movies, you know, that you jump into. You recently highlighted some Pixar favorites for family movie night. Why do you think Pixar has been so successful at appealing to both children and adults?
0: Yeah, absolutely. Well, you know, Pixar is not perfect, and especially as we've seen, maybe the more recent fare has stumbled here or there. But if you look at their entire filmography, there's a lot of good stuff in there. I think why they've generally succeeded across the board is because they have that appeal to both kids and adults. They create stories that are very depthful, I would say. They're tackling big subjects, but they do it in a very, very accessible way. Oftentimes, you know, anthropomorphized animals or different characters like that make things more accessible to kids. But they write it in such a way that is not condescending, but it's easily understandable and accessible and enjoyable, I think, for both kids and adults.
1: Yeah, it's a storytelling. I noticed that they always intertwine the humor, but they get into that emotional depth too with a good story. And the story is good. The writing is good on the story. You know, the story arc, there's not a lot of gaps. It just seems to flow very well. And the kids like it. And I think that helps them to get it because it's kind of simple, but it's very good. You know, one Pixar title you've recommended is Toy Story 2. Why does that sequel continue to resonate so much with audiences today? You know, themes of friendship and family seem especially timeless. What's your thoughts?
0: Yeah, you know, I've highlighted Toy Story 2 as opposed to the first Toy Story. Both are great films, but I really was drawn to Toy Story 2 when I was growing up because I think it was just the core friendship was already there, right, between your main characters, Woody and Buzz. You got to have that friendship. They're different. They're very different characters in terms of personality, but they're good friends, and you get to see an element a little bit in addition of some found family, right? Woody ends up getting kidnapped by a not-so-friendly toy collector, and he ends up meeting kind of the members of his Woody's Roundup gang, other toys that are in that similar toy line that Woody was. And so you get to meet Jessie and Bullseye, some of these toys that have now become a big part of the series.
1: Yeah.
0: So you get that found family element, and then you also have the other toys coming to rescue Woody as well. So really good messages about finding your place, finding your family. For a sequel, it does not disappoint. So that I wanted to have that one on the list for
1: That's
0: sure.
1: a great one. Another favorite from your list is Inside Out, which why has that film connected so deeply with families, do you think, Brett? It seems that to give parents and kids a common language for talking about emotions.
0: I think you hit it right on the head. It's Inside Out. I mean, I think you brought this up earlier where if it's not a good story, if it's not well done, then it's all going to kind of fall flat anyway. But Inside Out is a very colorful, creative story, and it really can help families give them that common language to talk about their emotions. Again, we say, like, you know, these are kind of some big concepts that are kind of hard to put words to at times, especially for kids. So to have a little bit of a visual understanding from what is represented in Inside Out and how kids can maybe express their feelings, it's kind of a movie that keeps on giving in that way because it can really be a benefit in just your conversations with your kids moving forward.
1: Mm. You know, your plugged-in coworkers offered some favorite family night picks as well. And without giving away the whole list, what are a few titles that consistently rise to the top?
0: Sure. So, yeah, this list was built from our staff, just movies that they remember either sharing with their kids or when they were growing up. I'm going to give you two kind of off-the-wall ones, if you don't mind.
1: Sure.
0: The first one, it's from 2004, Napoleon Dynamite. So Napoleon Dynamite is a quirky, quirky movie. Let me just frame it that way. It's a cult comedy classic. For sure. It's pretty quirky, but one of our reviewers, Kennedy Unthank, this was a go-to for his family movie night because he lived in a small town, as did I, and the film really captures some elements, some of the quirkiness of living and growing up in a small town in a sweet comedy. So it's an off-the-wall one. I won't say it's for everyone, but those families that get it will really get it.
1: It's so funny you say that because there has to be that connection like yours with the small town atmosphere. Napoleon Dynamite did nothing for me. I barely could get through 10, 15 minutes with the kids. I was getting up to go get a Coke or something. I was just like, sorry. It's just not something that's like a cup of tea, I think. But you hit on the note about that connection. A friend of mine sits back with another show that I really never really watched. It never hit right with me. And it was, the makers of South Park did that one about the Texas family. I can't remember the name of it. It shows the guys out in the beginning drinking beer by a fence, and it's about this really Texas kind of family. He sold propane, I think.
0: King of the Hill. Yes.
1: King of the Hill. There you go. He loved that. He said he would literally fall on the floor rolling around laughing. I watched it. Did not work. It it was just kind of a good old boy thing that just kind of fell short with me. But yeah, but again, it's what you like and what you connect with there. And, you know, we're kind of getting, running out a little time here. We're talking long on stuff, but, let's talk about some, I'm kind of jumping around here a little bit. One thing Plugged In does exceptionally well is, helping families make informed decision. Why is it important for parents to preview content rather than simply trust a rating?
0: Yes, absolutely. I think this is very pertinent to if you're picking out a movie for family movie night, check out Plugged In because the ratings only tell you so much, and it is coming from a secular perspective, the rating system. Good information there, but it's not going to give you everything that you'll want to know as a parent with, is this entertainment that my family should consume? So we work hard to review and be very thorough in our reviews of movies and other pieces of entertainment to give you all the content issues that might crop up in a movie so you can read through them, make the decision based on that that's best for your family.
1: In 2 minutes, what's your summer take on basically giving encouragement to parents regarding movie night?
0: Yeah, I'd say just do it. To borrow the phrase from Nike, just do it. It's not going to be perfect, and that is just fine. But I would venture that you probably have a movie or two that you know your family has loved collectively together. Start with that. Start with that. Say, hey, you know what? Why don't we watch this movie on Friday night? We'll get ice cream. We'll get popcorn. We'll make it a special thing. Don't feel like you have to give a big speech after the movie is done or pull away some like deep philosophical or religious topic. Quiz. Don't feel that pressure. Let those questions come as they may, but just do it.
1: I love it. Yeah, you know, no pop quizzes. I remember on a couple of movies, I'd ask the kids questions. They'd look and they go, why are you asking questions? It was great. Stop. And I go, I just try to probe, see if they got some of the stuff. And
0: yeah.
1: Kids are just telling, leave us alone. Let us enjoy it. Okay. Whoops. You know, but anyway, hey, Brett, this has been a lot of fun. We've been talking with everybody with Brett Eckleberry, managing editor of Plugged In from Focus on the Family. 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
0: Thank you so much for having me on, Brian.
1: 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I'm Brian Tuohy. 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
2: 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So if you did something 350 times, more than 350 times, in one case, more than 400 times, and you did not succeed, at what point would you give up? Would you give up well before then? Maybe I would. But I'm glad that a couple people didn't, because then I wouldn't have this story. So for a lot of us, I'm Daniel, by the way, football is kind of what happens in February this time of year. For me, it's NASCAR, the Daytona 500. I'm a big NASCAR fan, have been for a lot of years, and that's the biggest race of the NASCAR season. Some, in fact, say it's the Super Bowl of the sport. And two drivers who had never won races at all, one who made more than 450 starts and another guy who made more than 350 starts, they got their first ever wins in this race, the biggest race, the Daytona 500. And that kind of reminds me, keep at something, whatever I'm doing. I don't know how God's going to use it in the future or what I'm going to learn along the way, but I'll be grateful for the journey, just like they were.
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5: 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Like, that's how powerful this is. So imagine we're 50 years from actually a cure from cancer, but you plug in all the research to AI and we're 50 days from that. That's a possible reality, that AI is going to radically change medicine and save a lot of lives, right? There's some wisdom in using it for that purpose, to speed up how we obtain information and knowledge. But see, that takes wisdom to use it that way. Just gaining knowledge itself is something that can just lead to trouble.
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1: Satan seeks to steal, kill, and destroy, and he wants you to think that your life is of no value. You've got to remember how you determine the value of something, what someone is willing to pay. And this is what Jesus paid for you. Amen? He loves you so much, he'd rather die than live without you. He was willing to suffer the torment, the suffering, and the shame of the cross so that you might be saved. While we may never have to deal with the depths of grief and suffering that Job is enduring, we know that grief and suffering and trials are things that we all have to deal with to varying degrees because we live in a fallen world.
0: Satan comes to steal, kill, and destroy. And one of his favorite lies is to convince you that you are worthless. But in today's message, Pastor Dave explains that your true value is measured by what someone is willing to pay for you. Jesus paid the ultimate price. He loves you so much that he would rather die than live without you. He willingly endured the torment and suffering of the cross so you could be saved and belong to him. As you walk through this fallen world, never forget what Jesus paid. Now let's join Pastor Dave in the book of Job chapter 14 as he begins his message, Why Men's Faith Fails.
1: One of the many things about Scripture that I love is God's Word does not hide the frailties of its heroes. And Job certainly is a man that we can admire, but we also see that Job struggled, and we understand why. And we'll see that in tonight's text as well. So far, if you haven't been here, Job was the most godly man on the planet at the time. And Job is a contemporary of the first five books of the Bible. This might be the very first book in the Bible ever written. So Job doesn't have access to the law of Moses. He doesn't have access to the word. He just has a relationship with God. And so Satan comes and he says to God, well, you know what? Your people love you because you bless them. You stop blessing them, they'll stop loving you. And God says, well, consider my servant Job. He's blameless. He's upright. He fears God. He said, well, I'll let you touch him. I'll let you, but you can't kill him. And he's going to prove that he still loves me, not just because he's wealthy. So we know what happens. Job, all 10 of his children die in one moment. All of his livestock destroyed. His home destroyed. So he loses everything physical, and he loses all 10 of his children. And then we see him continue to praise God. He said, the Lord gives, the Lord takes away. Blessed be the name of the Lord. So Satan comes back to God in chapter 2 of Job and says, well, he still loves you because you didn't let me touch his health. If you let me touch his health, he'll stop loving you. So he said, okay, you can touch his health, but you can't kill him. And so Satan attacks Job and gives him boils head to toe. So here we see Job sitting on an ash heap, boils head to toe, in total torment, in total pain, lost everything. The only one that's left is his wife. And his wife says to him, as he is sitting on the ash heap, covered in boils, using broken pottery to scrape the boils off of his body. And she says, why don't you just curse God and die? And those are the kind of people you really want to be married to, right? That's the kind of woman that we're all looking for. Why don't you just curse God and die? And he said, shall I praise him in times of blessing and not in times of adversity? He continued to praise God. And he praised him as he was suffering. And you've heard me say it, a faith that hasn't been tested is a faith that cannot be trusted. And so Job continued to be a faithful man. Well, then three of his friends came to visit him. And I use that word friends in a loose way because these guys were not friends. All three of them came and started accusing Job. They said, Job, you know why you're covered head to toe in boils? Because you've got hidden sin and you won't repent and God's punishing you. Well, we know because we have Job 1 and 2 in our Bibles, that's not true. But all three of his friends came one at a time accusing Job. And after a while, Job starts to wonder, maybe it is my fault. Can you imagine if all 10 of your children died and then three of your friends showed up and said they died because you're in sin and you won't repent? Well, that's what happened to Job. Then we've seen in chapters after that, Job responding to the three friends who are telling him how evil he is when he's not. And as Job responds, Job has some tough days. And he finally gets to the point where Job just wants to die. And I think I understand that. I think we all can understand that. Imagine if everyone in your family died except the wife that tells you to curse God and die. And then all your wealth is gone. The place where you live is gone. You're covered head to toe in boils. And you think, you know what? If I just die, I don't have to suffer anymore. And that's where Job got. He got to that place. And so now as we come to chapter 14, why men's faith fails. So this is for men and women, men in general, human beings. Why does our faith fail? And we're going to see Job being really transparent in the text. And again, we're going to learn from him as a man who's struggling, a man who's still covered head to toe in boils, a man who's still got his wife who's telling him to curse God and die, who's still got three friends who are telling him it's his fault that all these bad things are happening. Can you imagine? Job is just overwhelmed by all of it. And so here's the 4 points we're going to look at. We're going to see frail men and a mighty God. You know, men and women, we're all frail. And we're going to see that in detail. But we should not focus on our frailty. In our weakness, his strength is made perfect. What we really should focus on is the mightiness of our God. He's a great and an awesome God. He's all-knowing, almighty, and all-powerful. He's the King of kings, Lord of lords, the Alpha and the Omega, the creator of all things. He's adopted you into his family. He'll never leave you nor forsake you, and no one can snatch you out of his hand. You need to remember who you are in Christ instead of looking around at the circumstances of your life and allowing that to derail you. Point number two, what lies beyond the grave? In Job's time, again, he had no Bible. And he had no understanding of what happened when you die. And we're going to see it, so he's going to think dying is an escape. If I just die, I'll stop being in pain. If I just die, I won't have to grieve for my 10 children. If I just die, I can let it all go. And I think death will be better. But he just thought you died and you went into the ground. And we all know that's not the case. When you die, we're all going to die. The results are in. One out of every one person dies. Okay? We're all going to die. I'm doing 2 more funerals in the next 10 days. People die. But here's the reality. As believers, to be absent from the body is to be present with the Lord. Christians die well. Death has no sting. And we need to know that for us as believers, we don't die. We just move to a much better neighborhood. Amen? Yeah, I got Hallelujah Avenue, man. That's where I'm going to be living, I think. God's preparing a place for me. He's preparing a place for you. Job, sadly, doesn't fully grasp that. And we're going to see that because he doesn't, he has a different view of death. And then point number three there kind of ties into that. The death has no sting. Again, put your faith in the promises of God, not the opinions of men. People give you opinions all day long. I don't care what people think. I don't care what people say. I care what God says. Amen? I care what God's word says. That's why we need to study our Bibles, because there are people that are saying things that are untrue, and the way you recognize the lie is you know the truth. And then number four, we grieve but not as those without hope. So let's begin to look at why men's faith fails. They focus on the temporal, the temporary, instead of the eternal, and let's begin there in verse 14. Now, Job has been discussing with these, quote, friends of his. They've kind of been debating with each other. Job has been responding from his perspective. That's what he's doing in chapter 14, verse 1. Man who is born of woman is of few days and full of trouble. That's not exactly an uplifting, put it on a poster and hang it in your cubicle at work. What it says here is, man is born of woman is of few days and full of trouble. What he's talking about first is that life on this, that our lives are but a vapor. I don't know about you guys. You know, I'm in my 60s now. And, you know, my wife and I have been married for 40 years. And it's hard for me to believe that, because I remember our first date like it was last week. But the reality is that life is truly but a vapor. And the older you get, the quicker it seems to go. People will ask me stuff like, well, when did that happen? I'll go, yeah, I don't know, 2 or 3 months ago. And then my wife's like, you know, that was 2 years ago. Because time for me just doesn't even make sense anymore. And so life is but a vapor. And the time that we're going to be on this planet compared to eternity is nothing. I used to have this rope. I don't have it anymore. Somebody made it for me. It was a 100-foot long rope with 1 inch colored red. And I used to show it to youth groups. I've actually used it once at this church. And I just hold out the rope and I say, this is your life on this planet, and that's the one inch is 80 years. I've already done 60, so I'm in the fourth quarter. And then you got the rest of this rope that represents eternity that goes on and on and on and on. And so our life here is but a vapor. And our life here determines where we spend eternity. What have you done with God's Son? So this is a brief moment in time that will determine where you spend the rest of your life, the rest of eternity. And you notice he says it's a few days and full of trouble. He's saying life on this planet is short. Life on this planet is brief. And it's not only brief, but it's filled with trouble. It's filled with difficulties while we're on this planet. The Bible tells us the word there for trouble is turmoil, trembling, trepidation, the feeling of fear and agitation. Again, so the difficulty of life filled with trouble, life is short, and while we're here, we have to deal with a lot. See, Job knew firsthand the brevity of life because he lost all 10 of his children. He didn't expect his children all to die at a young age, but they did. And again, I don't want to always mention it. I have one son at 28 years old that went to heaven. And for me, that's the hardest and most difficult thing my wife and I have dealt with times 1,000 compared to everything else. I can't imagine losing 10 children. I can't imagine losing all of them in a single day. And so for him, he sees that happen and the brevity of life and how quickly yesterday we were all having a meal together and the next day they're all gone. And so he's saying life is brief. And then there's difficulty. Again, grieving his children, the loss of all his wealth, his livestock, his worldly possessions, the health issues, covered head to toe in boils, no relief from his suffering. And Job addresses the frailty of man. Job's having addressed his own frailty and the brevity of life, having dealt with such incredible grief and physical suffering. He gets to the point, if you were back here a few chapters back, where you just start saying, it'd be better if I was never born. It would be better if I was never born. First of all, Satan is the father of lies. Satan seeks to steal, kill, and destroy, and he wants you to think that your life is of no value. You've got to remember how you determine the value of something, what someone is willing to pay. And this is what Jesus paid for you. Amen? He loves you so much, he'd rather die than live without you. He was willing to suffer the torment, the suffering, and the shame of the cross so that you might be saved. Well, we may never have to deal with the depths of grief and suffering that Job is enduring. We know that grief and suffering and trials are things that we all have to deal with to varying degrees because we live in a fallen world. The Bible tells us these things, John 16:33. I have spoken to you that in me you may have peace. In the world you will have tribulation, but be of good cheer, for I have overcome the world. So in this world, we will have tribulation. It says in James 3:1, count it all joy, my brethren, when you fall into various trials. For trials produce patience and the perfecting of your faith. It doesn't say if you fall into various trials. It says when. So as believers, we're going to have times where we're in the midst of trials. We're going to go through difficulties. But in the midst of that, we're going to find out where our faith really is. Because again, a faith that hasn't been tested is a faith that cannot be trusted. And everyone in the Bible that's used mightily suffered greatly. And so in this world, we will have tribulation. But in the midst of it, instead of being overwhelmed by it, we need to be looking up. Amen? We need to set our mind on things above and not on things of the earth and recognize that God is in control. Philippians 3 says this, but these things gained to me, these I counted loss for Christ, as the Apostle Paul. Yet indeed, I also count all things lost for the excellence of the knowledge of Christ Jesus, my Lord, from whom I have suffered the loss of all things, and I count them as rubbish that I may gain Christ and be found in him, not having my own righteousness, which comes from the law, but which comes through faith in Jesus Christ. The righteousness is from God by faith, that I may know him and the power of the resurrection and the fellowship of his sufferings, being conformed to his death, if by any means I may attain the resurrection from the dead. The Bible talks about believers joining into the fellowship of his suffering. Suffering is a part of living in a fallen world. In this world, we will have tribulation. We know, too, that our lives on this planet are just a blip compared to eternity. James 4 says, for what is your life? It is even a vapor that appears for a little while and then vanishes. Our lives here are brief. and will include trials and suffering. And we must never lose sight of the fact that, like Job, we are here for such a time as this. Do you know that God puts you on the planet to be here, and he puts you in the place where you live to be salt and light to your neighborhood? He puts you into the family that you're in to be salt and light to your family. He puts you in the job that you're in to be salt and light to your coworkers. He places you in place, divine appointments every single day when you ask God to open doors that you might encourage somebody and tell them about Jesus. We're aliens here. It's not our home. Our home's in heaven. And so when we leave here, we're not leaving home, we're going home. And Colossians 3:2 says, set your mind on things above, not on the things of the earth. So he says to them that anyone who's born of a woman, that's all of us, and by the way, only women can have babies, can I get an amen to that? If born of woman is a few days and full of trouble. Verse 2 says, he comes forth like a flower and fades away. He flees like a shadow and does not continue. He's talking about man, how his life will bloom and be beautiful for a moment. Then the bloom dies and the beauty fades away and is no more. You know, earthly beauty is temporary. It does not last. I was showing somebody a picture of my wife and I when we first started dating. I actually have a picture of our second date. We got into one of those photo booths. And it always cracks me up because they'll go, dude, you were good looking. I'm like, yep. And that flower faded. Can I get an amen to that? The reality is that all of us, we go back and look at our pictures in our 20s. You know what I mean? We're like, hey, where'd that guy go? Well, we're living in a world where we're falling apart. Amen. And so he says there, look, the flower blooms, but it fades away. You know, that beauty that you had in your younger years fades away. There's one exception to that. My wife is more beautiful now than she was in her 20s. But his life blooms and it's beautiful for a time. And then the bloom dies and the beauty fades away and is no more. And earthly beauty is temporary. It does not last. First Peter says this, the grass withers, the flower fades, but the word of the Lord endures forever. See, our outward appearance will fade over time. The Bible says that man looks on the outward appearance and God looks on the heart. And the closer we get to the Lord, that's the true beauty that will outlast this lifetime. So it says there, he flees like a shadow and does not continue. The life of a man is frail and fleeting. And over time, his life begins to fade away until it is no more. This life is so short, we need to live lives focused on eternity. When his time has come and passed, only what we've done for Christ will last. I mean, all around us. We have a funeral next Wednesday, by the way, for anybody, Armin, who attended church here, who passed away last week. He has a funeral service coming up next Wednesday at 2 and at 3:30. We'll put it on the flock note if any of you guys want to drive. It's going to be part of it in Burbank and part of it in Forest Lawn in L.A. But that's what happened. We're all going to die. Our lives are but a vapor, and they all fade away over time. But it's not our life really that we're losing. What it is this little blip of time on this planet that is going to be replaced by eternity in the presence of Almighty God. And by the way, heaven is better. Amen. When we get to heaven, by the way, we live in one of the most beautiful places on the planet. We really do. We're blessed where we live. We kind of live in paradise and we pay house prices for paradise, right? But we live here and we're blessed. This place is a dung heap compared to heaven. When we get to heaven, it's going to be amazing. When we get there, we're going to be so blessed. It's going to be better than we can imagine. But he says there, he flees like a shadow. The man's life, it falls apart over time. The frailty, overtakes us. Our health is not what it used to be. Then it says in verse 3, and do you open your eyes on such a one and bring me to judgment with yourself? This is Job talking to God. And he's saying to God, you open your eyes on me, you always have your eyes on me, and you bring me to judgment with yourself. In my fleeting frailty, your eyes are always on me. Nothing we do escapes the eyes of Almighty God. Not our successes or our failures, not our trials or our suffering. Does it blow you away to know that God is always watching? He's always watching. Remember that next time you're tempted to do something you shouldn't do. That he's always watching. He's there when you're ministering to people and being faithful, and he's there when you're acting outside of his will. Proverbs 15:3 says, the eyes of the Lord are on in every place, keeping watch on the evil and the good. You know, when it says in Proverbs 1:39, you know, when I sit down and when I rise up, you discern my thoughts from afar. You search out my path and my lying down, and you're acquainted with all my ways. It says in Luke, nothing is covered up that will not be revealed, or hidden that will not be known. Therefore, whatever you said in the dark shall be heard in the light. And whatever you whispered in private rooms shall be proclaimed on the housetops. You know, whatever you do when you're alone should be something you would be willing to do in front of this whole church. Can I get an amen to that? The way that you talk to people around you should be no different than the way you would talk if your spouse was standing next to you or your children were sitting on your lap. Amen? We should live in such a way that honors God. Act like God's always watching and is always with you, because he is. Amen? So the tone here from Job is more one of being burdened that God's always watching. Lord, give me a break. You're always watching me. I need a break here. Can I take a God break? Can you just go look at someone else for a little while so I can just get angry over here that I'm covered in boils? Can you just leave me alone? And that's Job's mentality here. He's like, okay, God, I get it. You're always watching me, but I'm not doing great right now, and I need a break. I'm glad that God doesn't take breaks from keeping his eyes on me, and I pray you feel the same way. Amen? May we be mindful that God is always watching, both in our times of faithful obedience and in times of sinful rebellion. You know, my heart breaks, and I am, as believers, the closer you get to the Lord, I truly believe, will be seen in how much time it is between when you sin and when you repent. Because the closer you are to the Lord, the more you're going to hate your sin, the more sensitive you're going to be to it, and I believe the quicker it's going to be between the time that you sin and when you repent. You know, maybe as a young believer, you might have sinned for a month, and then you get convicted one day, and you're like, okay, Lord, forgive me for all this stuff. But then it goes from a month to a week, from a week to a day, from a day to an hour, from an hour to a minute. And in my case, most of the time, the words aren't even out of my mouth. The Holy Spirit head slap came, and I've already repented. You know, God loves us enough to convict us when we sin. And the closer we are to him, the more we're going to hate the sin in our life. The Apostle Paul said this. He said he called himself the least of the apostles early in his ministry. And by the end of his ministry, he called himself the chief of sinners. It wasn't because he was sinning more. It's because he loved God more and he was more sensitive to his sin. So here we have, could you just take your eyes off of me? Do you always have to be watching me? I'm struggling enough. Can I get a break here? Verse 4. Then it says, who can bring a clean thing out of the unclean? No one. So what he's saying here is, look, how can you take someone who has failed and make them clean? And is it possible for a man like me who has failed you, God, to all of a sudden be perfect? And he knows he can't. He knows that in and of himself, he will never be good enough, and none of us ever will. The message of Job's friends was that Job was being punished by God for his hidden sin and his unwillingness to repent. And Job despairs that what God demands of him, that he's unable to do it. If God demands perfect cleanliness before we will receive, to relieve Job of his affliction, then Job knew that he could never meet that standard. See, his friends were saying, if you just get right with God, all the torment will go away. The boils will go away, the suffering will go away, but you need to repent. And if you don't repent, it's going to get worse. And Job's like, I have nothing to repent of. And they just keep coming. So Job's like, how can I stand before God and wipe away all of this stuff that I've been accused of? How can I cleanse myself? Is it possible? And then the answer is no. Now, thankfully, we're the most blessed of all people because we have the whole counsel of God. 66 books written by 40 authors. On 3 continents and 3 languages, over 1,500 years, with 1 central theme and no contradictions. How is that possible? Because God wrote it. Amen? And because God wrote it, we have the Word of God in our hands, and we know that we can be cleansed because of what Jesus did on the cross.
0: Thank you for joining us today for Faith Comes by Hearing. We are a ministry of Calvary Chapel, Conejo Valley in Thousand Oaks, California. With Pastor Dave Johnston, we teach through the Bible chapter by chapter, verse by verse, because we believe every word of the Bible is God-inspired and powerful. We're currently in the book of Job. If you've been in the church for a while, you may be tired of hearing Job's story about suffering and loss. But it's so much more than that. We learn how to be a loyal friend to someone who is suffering. We learn that not all suffering is a direct result of sin, but because the Lord is strengthening our faith. And we watch Job navigate profound adversity while holding on tightly to his faith, getting no solid answers from God. 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Our phone number is 831-428-2214. Again, that's 831-428-2214. 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
2: 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Okay, I guess you could say it's fun fact time. How about we do this today? You ask someone, hey, what's a fun fact I should know about you? Or just a fun fact about life. It could be, you know, like those things on the bottom of the Snapple bottles. Could be that. Could be something about you. Just a fun fact. My name is Daniel, and I was in a text group recently with some sports fans, and they're talking about baseball and a controversial baseball play, and it got me thinking of Little League. And the fact, I guess my fun fact is I played a year of Little League, but I'm very grateful for the Little League because I was 12 and I had never played baseball before. So they made an exception because normally when you're 12, you play with, you know, like the really good kids, and they said, he's probably not going to do well, which they probably would have been right about. So I got to play the minors for a year, which was a lot of fun. Learned some life lessons. And, you know, I think my big takeaway is that, well, as great as it is to win, as great as it is to compete, just do the best you can and have fun. Because we didn't win a whole lot, but we had a good time.
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1: 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We talk about issues of the day from a Christian perspective. Let's go to number 8.
2: The ones that can't speak for themselves. The ones that can't defend themselves, and the one that can't fight the battles. And those are Cora, Dawson, and Callan. A little bit about me. I want to thank God for my Catholic faith. I want to thank God for blessing me with the ability to love my daughter. And I would like to thank everyone, every individual that have supported me throughout this difficult situation. Your prayers, your emotional support, your psychological support is a tremendous to my heart that I feel, that I sense, that I know. I do want to thank you from the bottom of my heart. Thank you.
1: That is Michael Desrenville. He is the holdout juror from the Lindsey Clancy case. That was his first public statement, where he actually was on video saying something. I think he put out a statement, verbally through his attorney recently. And he is thanking people for their support. You heard him bring up the kids, reminding everybody that the dead children should be the biggest concern in all of this. And of course, it's been a controversial thing. But, you know what? The fact is,

good on that. And he has been attacked. He's been attacked. His life has been threatened. He has been doxxed, meaning people found out who he was. People found out about his legal troubles. People found out things about his marriage, even things that were accused but not true or not proven true. Charges that were made that were dropped. All kinds of things became public about him, all because he stood his ground in a case that suddenly had some kind of political significance. So I have a question for you. What is it? What's a hill that you will die on? Like, in one sentence, what is the thing that you're like, nope, not giving into that. Nope, I'm going to do it. This is the way I'm going to be. This is the issue that I think is the most important thing for me or for my kids or for other things that I'm not going to even negotiate. And as you think about it, remember, you know, standing up for things isn't necessarily the way to persuade other people. And maybe you're not right, but maybe you are. What is the thing that you would really stand up for? 888-528-2557. 888-528-2557. You know, have you ever been like that, where you're the only person in the room who wouldn't go along for some reason? Where you said, you know what, maybe I'm in agreement on all this other stuff, but this one thing I just can't do. Or maybe you've stood your ground on something and then later you found out that everybody else was right. 888-528-2557. What do you think when somebody does that? You know, because sometimes that person's annoying, right? You're ever in a meeting and you need to have some kind of agreement and somebody just won't. Maybe it's because you've been on a jury. Maybe it's you are in a church meeting or some business meeting that you have at your company. And you know what? Somebody just won't go along. And sometimes it's because they're right. Sometimes it's because they're just stubborn or they have a selfish reason. How do you even navigate that? 888-528-2557. 888-528-2557. So what is it that you won't give up on? 888-528-2557. Have you ever been in a position where you had to stand for something because of your faith, even though it might have cost you socially or cost you professionally? We're living at a time, I think because of social media, that it's different. You know, it's changed where you might, like this juror, one of the things that I think of him is he didn't deserve any of the attention that he got and certainly all the attacks that he has got. I think he probably actually has a legal case against the news networks who went after him. I mean, Network News, NBC, Network in Boston, other people I think are in some trouble. Maybe not, but going after a juror because you didn't like their verdict. He had every right to vote the way he voted. Even if at the end of the day, you don't agree with him. At the end of the day, maybe you agree with the other 11 jurors. That's fine for you. But he's the one on the jury. He had the right to do that. We, at our town hall event this past weekend, there was a Q&A session in there. And I thought it was interesting because Adam Carolla was a comedian who was invited, and at the VIP session, if you were able to go to that, you paid extra, you got a meal and all of that. He did just basically a Q&A, and he did that along with Nick Shirley. Nick Shirley is the guy on YouTube who has exposed so much fraud around the country. Sonia Shaw, who is running for state superintendent of public education, who I think is fantastic, you know, she got up and she asked him, you know, she asked Adam Carolla, what is the hill that you will die on? And I forgot what he even said. I thought it was such a powerful question. Like, he has a lot of opinions and he's a comedian. He has some political opinions and he's got a podcast where he talks about those things, you know. And I think what he was really talking, what he said was, now that I think about it, he said government spending and waste. We just have to stop doing that. And that sort of fit with the theme because in there is Nick Shirley. And Nick Shirley, you know, the danger of standing up for what you believe in is this guy's a kid. He's, what, 23, 24 years old. And suddenly, because of a video he put online exposing a daycare, he became a national celebrity, a nationally known journalist. And he has exposed not just that daycare, but adult daycares in New York. He has exposed daycares here in Seattle and in San Diego, the hospice and homeless stuff going on here. Hundreds of millions of dollars have been exposed really because of him and a couple of people who are inspired by him to go out and make videos. And it's changed his life. And not necessarily for the best, because he gets plenty of death threats and it's a scary thing to be that guy. You know, sometimes standing up for what you believe or being the only person to point out something that's wrong puts you in a really tough spot. What's a time where you have done that? And how did that go?
or maybe you saw somebody else do it.

0: 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You found out later, you know what? I was wrong. 888-528-2557 is the number. 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You know, in other news, in that crazy Clancy trial, it's going to be retried probably. But her lawyer, Mr. Reddington, if you remember in the first trial, what was going on there is she killed her three kids, strangled her kids. That was never in dispute inside the trial that she did it. The whole trial was about whether or not she was legally insane while she did that. And that's what the trial was about. Today, as they were discussing the retrial, he came out and said prosecution never even proved that she did it. And I think what he's doing actually is he's trying to influence the next jury. He's trying to muddy up the jury pool so bad because of this case that they won't be able to retry it, right? That the argument will come later that she can never get a fair trial because of all this information. He said they didn't have to prove that in the first trial because it was acknowledged. They didn't have to prove that in the first trial. The only thing they had to prove in the last trial was that she was insane when she did it, not that she did it. But that's going to just be a firestorm of things going on with that trial because of all the TikTok things. 888-528-2557, 888-528-2557 is the number. What is a hill that you're ready to die on? Like when you think about it, something that you're just like, you know what? This is something I am going to do. I'm going to put my foot down. I am going to make this decision. Why do you have that decision and what is it? 888-528-2557. That's what I think is really impressive about this juror is that, as it's been described, he was completely attacked for all those weeks of that trial by most of the rest of the jurors. And he's been attacked since then. And two other jurors were with him for a while and they gave in. They wanted to go home. They got tired of everybody in their face, that kind of thing. He stood his ground. I'm glad that he did, because I think we need to have this conversation before we start letting off murderers because they're insane. They are insane. If you're going to do what she did, if you're going to do what lots of these killers do, you are not right in the head if you're doing that. So, but you got to stick to the legal thing. 888-528-2557. What is it that is a hill that you will die on? What is the thing that you're like, nope, I'm going to make sure that I stand for this, even if it costs me. 888-528-2557. Jared in Long Beach, welcome to the Pastor Scott Show.
1: Yes, hi. Thank you for taking my call, first-time caller.
0: Hey, let me give you the first-time caller fanfare. Oop, hold on. It's not up on my screen. Where is it? Here we go. Welcome, Jared.
1: Yes, yeah, so anyways, in regards to standing up your faith in these dark times, I work in the medical field at the Veterans Affairs Hospital, and I know one time early in my faith, you know, God put in my heart to pray over the potluck, annual potluck meal that we have at our work, and, you know, I was very scared, very terrified, but you know what? You know, standing for your faith is very important to me, living out your faith, and so I did. And of course, I got some backlash from several of my coworkers, you know, saying that I shouldn't, like, you know, pray at work in the workplace. But you know what? Several people, when I did pray, were encouraged, and they said, you know what? That's a very good prayer. And so, ever since then, you know, my bosses have given me the opportunity to pray over the Thanksgiving meal, and despite several people not agreeing with praying in the workplace.
0: So, and so it actually has been a blessing for some people.
1: Oh, yes. You know, like, yeah. And so that's the encouragement. Like, you know, even though, like, you know, maybe people may frown on it, as you stand up for your faith, you know, there are people that want to do as well. They're scared as well. But, you know, that the boldness that comes from, you know, you standing up for your faith will encourage other people. So, That's the
0: and I think how you do that matters, because it sounds like you probably did it with the right spirit, because I can imagine somebody being real obnoxious with that.
1: Oh yeah,
0: you know,
1: yeah, you know, and so you know, I just took that step of faith. You know, God was really, really tugging at my heart to do it. You know, government facility and, you know, the outpouring and the praise from non-believers and believers alike, you know, really encouraged me to keep on going. And we need to do that in these dark days, even if it's just a prayer.
0: And you know what? The prayer doesn't make the meal somehow bad for you if you didn't like the prayer.
1: Right.
0: Well, good for you. Jared, thanks for calling the Pastor Scott Show today. 888-528-2557. What's a hill worth dying on to you? 888-528-2557. Angie in Compton, welcome to the Pastor Scott Show.
2: Hi, Pastor Scott. How are you?
0: I'm good, Angie. How are you doing?
2: You better be. I'm watching.
0: I'm waving.
2: Or listening, anyway. The hill I would die on is that Jesus Christ is Lord. And if we do not follow him and do his will, it's going to be real bad.
0: That's right. You know what? You have to, as a Christian, you know, if what we believe is true, then you have to stand on that. You have to die on that hill. Because humanity and the soul of everyone matters. It is the most important thing.
2: Absolutely. And another thing, when I used to work at, I won't say what school district, but there was the debate when it came out to gay marriages and stuff, and I had a friend, and I stood on what I felt, and he got mad at me, and he didn't want to talk to me anymore.
0: Yep.
2: But it's okay. He didn't have to.
0: Yeah, you know what? And it's something that, you know, you're always, when you stand on principle on something, there are other people who don't have those principles, and they may not like it. On the other hand, you might be very persuasive or cause people to investigate the principles, and why is it so important that you stand on it?
2: Exactly. It's biology, for one thing.
0: Hey, Angie, I appreciate you so much. Thanks for calling the Pastor Scott Show today, 888-528-2557. I'll tell you what, it was, you know, when the gay marriage thing came down, it's so much bigger than that, because it was a statement about what marriage actually is, and there's a much bigger commentary about culture and the need to raise kids and the needs for kids to have a mother and a father. It's so much more than even just a Christian point of view, and the moral point of view. It's so much bigger. And I'll tell you what, when that came down and I said our church isn't going to do it, man, I had a couple people leave the church. And you just have to say, you know what, this is a place to draw the line. You have to be able to do it. And it's easy sometimes in our Christian faith to turn around then and say, oh, I didn't mean it. And try to, can you imagine Jesus doing that, running after people who disagreed with him? And, you know, Jesus never did that. People turned away sad. People turned away sometimes and didn't follow him. And he cared. It wasn't that he didn't care. He cared about their soul. And we don't know what they ended up doing eventually. But there are things when you're standing on what is true, you got to stay there. 888-528-2557, Pastor Scott Show. What is a hill you're ready to die on? What's the thing? 888-528-2557. Lulu on the freeway. It says Lulu from the freeway. How you doing, Lulu?
3: Hi, how are you today?
0: I'm good. What freeway
3: anyway,
0: are you?
3: I applaud the gentleman that stood up for children rather than this lunatic woman that killed her kids. And I'm ashamed to be a woman when I see all these women taking up for her, giving her money and supporting her. Everybody forgot about the kids. They're just thinking about her. And it's crazy. The three children died. And one person stood up for them. Good for him. And I'm so proud that he did that. And if I was a juror, I'd be there standing up for him, too.
0: And I was glad for him today in his statement where he thanked people for their support for him, but him immediately sending it right back to those three kids. I think that is the right thing to do, because that's where we have to point. Whatever you think about insanity or postpartum issues or things like that, they're important. But the big issue is these three kids are dead. And justice is required.
3: Innocent lives.
0: Yeah, yeah.
3: For one lunatic.
0: Yeah. Lulu, thanks for calling the Pastor Scott Show. 888-528-2557. 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
4: Hi, Pastor Scott. I was really encouraged by, I think it was the third caller before me, where he was, you know, talking about praying over that. I missed kind of half of it, but where he was at praying at work. It just reminded me, and I completely forgot, where in COVID, I work for a medical and pharmaceutical corporation, so, you know, a lot of higher-ups involved there. And COVID opened the door for a lot of us to share our faith. So since we couldn't go into the office, management wanted to have on Zoom, right? Because we have Zoom now to work from while we were at home, asked if, you know, we could, you know, if there was a book or something that we enjoyed, maybe we could share so we can kind of, you know, talk as a group like we did in the office. So a lot of us, I ended up sharing the book of Esther. And yeah, in front of everybody. It was awesome. It was like perfect. And then I found out I had a whole lot of brothers and sisters in Christ in my department. I didn't know that because, you know, the corporation I worked for was very fast paced. You really didn't have time to talk and you know, meet and stuff. I mean, we were short staff, you know, years and years, decades. They started to cut back. So you were really, really striving, you know, to meet your deadlines every day. But COVID was such a wonderful time for sharing Jesus, our faith, and books. And there were a lot of unbelievers that really welcomed our faith. And I believe it's the approach that we gave. You know what I mean?
0: Yes.
4: It was peaceful, welcoming, encouraging. And they all received it. And I believe a lot of them are going to come to Christ and be in the kingdom with all of us. So thank you for sharing, whoever that was, because it really brought up my,
0: yeah,
4: my faith and, again to stand up.
0: And one of the reasons that you let people know about your faith at work is you find out there's other people who have your faith at work, right?
4: Yes.
0: And I understand. I've been busy at places I've worked before, and you hardly get to know people, and then that comes out. And you know what? It's nice to know that there's somebody at work that you can go pray with, that you can talk about your faith with, and those kinds of things. It's great to have that.
4: Yes.
0: I think that's important. And your testimony, of course, to your coworkers. Many more people are open to knowing about your faith, even if they don't share it. Most people are, actually. Good for you. Sandra, thanks for calling the Pastor Scott Show. 888-528-2557. What's a hill you're willing to die on? What does that mean to you? 888-528-2557. 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
10: 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All the information you require, you can find at deeperfaithcruise.com. 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
2: Welcome back, everybody. It is the Pastor Scott Show. We're live on Tuesday. Phone number is 888-528-2557. We're asking the question, what is a hill you're willing to die on? Clip number 8.
3: The ones that can't speak. The ones that can't speak for themselves. The ones that can't defend themselves. And the ones that can't fight the battles. And those are Cora, Dawson, and Callan. A little bit about me. I want to thank God for my Catholic faith. I want to thank God for blessing me with the ability to love my daughter. And I'm foremost, I would like to thank everyone, every individual that have supported me throughout this difficult situation. Your prayers, your emotional support, your psychological support is a tremendous to my heart. That I feel, that I sense, that I know. I do want to thank you from the bottom of my heart. Thank you.
2: That was Michael Desrenville. He is the lone juror in the Lindsey Clancy trial. That was a video that he put out yesterday. First actual time we saw him on video discussing that. And I thought it was a great statement. Talks about the kids, talks about his faith and standing on those things. And he was 1 out of 11. And, you know, as we've seen all of the controversy with that and whatever the experience would have been just in that room, and then the trashing that he has received from people he doesn't know, from the news media who doxed him, all of that stuff. A lot happened because he stood on something. He said, I'm going to die on this hill, that those kids need justice. Now, it's an interesting thing because some people might say, well, maybe the other jurors were maybe even wrong about the way they went about it, but ultimately right. That's not really what we're talking about here. What I want to talk about is, was there ever a time when you stood on your principles about something? You said, this is a hill I'm willing to die on. What is a hill that we should be willing to die on? What is that? And what's a hill maybe that people sometimes want to die on that is really secondary, that really it's like, you know what, you might be right, but this isn't worth blowing things up over. 888-528-2557. Maybe you've got an example of that in your life where you've done something like that. 888-528-2557. Jill in Norwalk, welcome to the Pastor Scott Show.
4: Hi, Pastor Scott. I love your show. Can you hear me okay?
2: Yeah, go ahead.
4: So I love this topic. I think it's really important. I think that there's been a huge shift in how we as a society get involved with children. And even if they're not our kids, I remember growing up in a society where, you know, strangers would help kids out, or, you know, it just was, I guess, different, like in the 70s. And I just recently noticed a lot, like going to stores, just being out in public. It seems like it's really changed as far as like how we, you know, speak in front of children and, you know, set an example for them, including like their own parents doing that. And it's really hard for me. And I think it kind of ties along with what that gentleman is saying on the jury, that, you know, we need to speak up for those who can't or won't, you know, they're especially kids. So I guess to follow that recently, it's not a huge deal, but I was at a public park in a nice area, and there was some very lewd, loud music being played on the basketball court right next to a playground full of kids, and nobody said anything. So I kind of went and tried to nicely talk to the guys. I was told to basically shut up and mind my own business. So I did go to the park staff, and they were able to turn down the music. But I think it's a small thing, but I think that it's important. You know, we need to really pay attention to what's going on and how, as a culture, how we're shaping, you know, the next generations. And those things are important. I think they are.
2: I think standing up for kids is a really big deal, right? I mean, when Jesus says better to have a millstone tied around your neck, you know, he doesn't say that. There's plenty of bad things people do to people, right? But that's the one that it seems like it really got to him. The disciples want to keep the kids from coming up to him And that frustrated him, right? There is something that we should have. And I think you're right that in some ways we've lost it in our culture where we really want to protect kids. And the language thing is another thing. What it seems to me that it used to be, you just didn't curse around kids. You didn't play your music. Yes. If it was, you know, even if you think there's nothing wrong with it, you know, and it wasn't just a religious thing. It was a cultural value that,
4: yes.
2: You know, the reason that we have movie ratings that come out of Hollywood is because there was a cultural value that said we need to protect children from language. You say a curse word, automatic PG, right? That's why, and that's secular, right? That's not religion. That's a secular value that was there.
4: Yeah.
2: You know, we have that. You know, today, I don't know. I don't know that we have that. And I think that standing up for kids and particularly things that happen in public, it's not in your own home. It's not how you want to talk in private. It's around kids. You should stand up for that. I think that's a good one.
4: I do too. Thank you so much for what you do.
2: Thank you, Jill. Thanks for calling the Pastor Scott Show. 888-528-2557. 888-528-2557. 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
5: Hello.
2: Hi, Sean.
5: I guess when I'm getting back onto the topic, I had commented on something that the gentleman, the juror, said, and I guess when I chimed in, I didn't know. But if you say, what is it that my faith? I have a testimony about a stance with my faith, and I was in the disadvantage. But because I believe in the Lord and I stand on his promises, I had to make a stance for a friend of mine, and he has really been a friend. I met him when I was going to school and I was struggling, and he had a nephew that said that he wanted to be a girl, and they start dressing him as a girl and even changing his name. And I stood up against that. Now, I want to remind you, I had a lot at that time because I was struggling. I was always in a crisis because I didn't have a job. I'm African American. They are a white family that was reaching out to me, helping me,
2: mm-hmm.
5: and everything. I had everything, all the odds against me. But I began to fast and pray for the family. And I stood up and said, no, I will not. He's a boy. I don't believe in that. You know, and I stood, and here it is. He was 3-4 years old, and I kept saying, somebody is putting that in his head to tell him that. But however, I cannot be a partaker of that, and I have to stand. And I did. It's years later. He is now in college. He is a young man. He dresses like a young man and has a girlfriend.
2: Well,
5: looking, you know,
2: yeah.
5: And he changed. He came out of it. And I believe it was through prayer and nothing of my, you know, there was concern, but the family had left the faith. They were like, you know, Jewish, but wasn't really actually practicing for some other reasons. But I said, no, because this is irreversible.
2: Mm-hmm.
5: And he's not a girl. He is a boy, and he will never be a girl. He's a boy. And we are so happy right now. And he's so charismatic, and he's so passionate. And I look for him to be a very strong voice for the future of young kids that has had what they say transgender or those kind of tendencies to think, get in their minds to think, make them think that they're something that they are not.
2: It's one of the things I think today, and so proud of you for doing that, especially with the difficulty that would have been at that time. And then look what happened. You know, there's a Finnish study that just came out a couple of months ago. In that country, they monitor every single child who has gone in for what was called transgender care, right? They monitor all the kids. So when they do a survey, it's not just a handful of kids, and they try to extrapolate from that how people are doing. The study is everybody. And in that study that just came out, it's the first long-term study, it is a disaster for those kids who started to get that care. It is overwhelmingly bad for them. Their morbidity, their disappointment with what they did, all of that, it is not good at all. That's why we have to stand up for kids there. I know kids are struggling, and it feels bad to tell a kid no, and it feels bad to say, you know, to come up against parents or the teachers or whoever might be pushing that. But you know very well that men cannot become, boys cannot become girls, and girls cannot become boys. And there are people who have legitimate struggles with that, but it still doesn't make it something that they can do. And what the studies are now finally showing is something I think we should have known from the beginning, that the medications, removing body parts, the surgery, all of that, the result over time is bad. And it was especially bad in that study from 2010 until the end of the survey. So congratulations for doing it. That's why we have places where we stand. Sean, thanks for calling the Pastor Scott Show. 888-528-2557. 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
6: Thank you, Pastor Scott. It's a pleasure to be on your show once again. I want to beg your pardon before I even speak on the subject, and the pardon of the audience, because what I'm going to say is going to sound a little selfish. But okay. As far as the hill, I'd like to get to the top of my own hill. I'd like to arm myself and have the proper gear to be able to at least start out the expedition to the top of the hill and maybe defeat some of my enemies on the way up to the
2: top.
6: Now,
2: what are you meaning by that?
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2: All right. Why don't I put you? Let me put you on hold, and we'll get you when we get. Okay. Because I know you need to make that point. We'll probably have to redo it anyway. 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Phone number is 888-528-2557. What's a hill that you're willing to die on, and why? Well, what's a hill that people are willing to die on that maybe they shouldn't? Maybe that's like not as big a deal as you're making it. 888-528-2557. Pastor Scott Show Tuesday edition. 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
10: Ronald Reagan understood that freedom sometimes requires more than quiet diplomacy. It requires moral clarity. On June 12, 1987, standing before the Brandenburg Gate in a divided Berlin, Reagan issued a direct challenge to Soviet leader Mikhail Gorbachev. "Mr. Gorbachev, tear down this wall." The Berlin Wall was more than concrete and barbed wire. It represented a system that restricted movement, divided families, and denied millions the freedoms Americans often take for granted. Reagan refused to treat that division as permanent. He understood that free nations must be willing to identify the difference between liberty and oppression, and have the courage to say so. 2 years later, the Berlin Wall fell. Freedom survives when people refuse to accept tyranny as inevitable. So when freedom is challenged today, will we have the courage to defend it with the same clarity?
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2: 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We are live on Tuesday. Great to be with you today. 888-528-2557. We're asking the question, what's a hill you're willing to die on? And why? What is that? What is so important that it doesn't matter if everyone in the room or everybody in the jury room is against you, you're going to stand on that hill, even if it costs you something, costs you a job, costs you some social credit, whatever it is. 888-528-2557. Another question would be, what's a hill that you stood on and maybe you shouldn't have, or you know somebody who dug their heels in on something that was probably not worth it. 888-528-2557 is the number. 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Back to you, Greg. You there?
23: I'm still here.
2: All right, Greg, why don't we start over? You were talking about, you said it was going to be something personal first about getting to the top of the hill, and then I wanted to understand what you were trying to say.
23: Yes, thank you for your intellect and your dialect.
2: Thank you, you too.
23: And your vernacular on this subject.
2: Well, as you as well, kind sir.
23: Thank you. I started out by saying I wanted it to be my hill. That would be my desire. If I'm going to die on a hill, let it be my hill.
2: Yeah.
23: However, let me answer your question as to what am I getting at. you guys, please excuse me. I got to go back to my Chicago dialect because I'm from Chi. And my mother was a school teacher, and she wouldn't allow us to talk slang until we could talk perfect vernacular and talk to doctors, lawyers, and Indian chiefs. So here we go.
2: Okay.
23: I don't got no hill. Ain't nothing here in this world mine. Ain't nothing here. Martin Luther King said he saw the mountaintop, but he never made it to the hill. Charlie Kirk, Nelson Mandela, Kennedy, JFK, certain people, we don't have anything. So as far as the hill goes, I would like, before I even turn in the direction of a hill, to be able to understand and realize I have no hill. That's not my hill. It's God's hill. Mm. God gave me everything. If I go outside and step on an ant hill and say, oh, I killed the poor, God made the ants. He made that hill. Whatever it is, hopefully if I die on the hill or on my way to a hill, on my way from a hill, you know, or never go to see the hill, I realize it ain't my hill. God made that hill. So if I'm willing to die, and I am, it would be only in the case that I, Gregory Robinson, realized that it ain't my hill, it's God's. And in that way, I could possibly be saved because I understand that it ain't my hill. So, and I'm still willing to die because it ain't my selfish little hill. And I'll stop there.
2: You know what? I think that's a great way to look at it, though,
23: I'll
2: right? Because
23: there, right
2: a there. Hill, to, a hill to die on would have to be, you know, to make it worth it, it would have to not be your hill. It would have to be for God. It would have to be for someone else in the name of God.
23: Yeah, I didn't put it there.
2: Yeah, I think that's a great way to look at it. And a great way to sort of...
23: No hill.
2: Yeah.
23: Anybody out there built a hill?
2: You know what, though? That's kind of what I was getting at when I was asking, is there a hill that you've died on that you shouldn't have died on, right? Sometimes people just have a very selfish hill that they're going to die on. And then suddenly you're not welcome back in that restaurant, right?
23: Yep.
2: Suddenly you lose your job over something dumb.
23: Yeah.
2: Right. There's a time, and the time to stand up, you know, the time to be Shadrach, Meshach, and Abednego is when you're ordered to bow down to a different God. There were plenty of bad laws in that country that they probably followed. But to make your point with you, when it came to that hill, the one about God, they stood on it. And then look what happened.
23: That's right.
2: 3,000 years later, we're talking about him. How about that?
23: We're talking about it.
2: Yeah. Greg, thanks for calling the Pastor Scott Show. Appreciate it. 888-528-2557. That ultimately is the point that kind of we're getting at, right, is that, you know, there are times for our faith that you've got to stand up. Sometimes people stand up for things that are, you know, just maybe not as important. Like maybe you have a secondary doctrinal point of view and you're just like, nope, this is it and everyone else is wrong. Well, you could be right, but there's 2,000 years of other people who think something different. And at the end of the day, if you're not arguing about the person of God, the work of Christ, person of Christ, those kinds of things that would be, that means you have a different religion if you change that. You know, if you're talking about pews versus chairs, there's a church that I was helping, I've told you before, but the church that I was helping because they were arguing about whether to use Juicy Juice grape juice or Welch's grape juice for the communion. I mean, they were having a fight about it. And obviously it must have been about something else. There were factions, right? And there was something else. But that's where it came out on the juice. And they were arguing about which stayed longer in the refrigerator and what tasted better and all this nonsense. And the crazy way they solved it was to decide to not have communion at all, which was not the right solution. Of that. But those are things that, you know, that's the wrong hill to die on. The flavor of the juice that you might be using in your communion or Lord's Supper. And the opposite was true to say, well, I guess we just won't do it at all. No, you have to do what the Lord says. Now, you might do it differently. You might do it every week in your church, or you might do it once a month or once every 6 weeks, or you have some kind of schedule. People can argue about that. See what I mean? Though sometimes people get all bent out of shape about something that is not that important. 888-528-2557 is the phone number. Susan from Whittier, welcome to the Pastor Scott Show.
1: Hi, Pastor Scott. Thank you for taking my call. Of course, I'm a Christian woman, but when I was in my late or mid-20s, I had been with a man for about 6 years, and did a lot of compromising as far as living with him and not wanting to get married and holding off on that. But then, even though I was using birth control, I ended up getting pregnant. And the man that I was with did not want any children, so he set up for me to have an abortion. The day before, well, maybe the week before that, I was at a relative's home, and a man, his uncle was there, and he said, you know, he saw the anguish that I was having about going through this procedure, and he said, don't let anybody take your baby. So the day before I was supposed to go, I said, I'm not going to have this abortion. So the man that I had been with said, okay, I will marry you, but when the baby's born, I'm filing for divorce, because he did not want children. So I went through the pregnancy. My daughter was born in April, and by October, I was out in an apartment by myself with my newborn. Now, I completely understand women that get pressured into having an abortion, and just all the negative things about that. But my daughter now is 41 years old. I have been married 43 years. And God just went on to bless me with just a beautiful life and a man that was committed and loving. And, you know, he was a good father to my daughter, and I ended up having two more children. My heart goes out to women that it's really hard to have a hill to die on. You know, that was my hill to die on. I had done a lot of compromising and accepting and changing for this man, because I loved him a lot. But in the end, it was just, I had to make that decision. And I'm so thankful that I did.
2: Yeah.
1: My daughter has been just a joy in my life. And I just want to encourage women to make a stand. If they want children and they're in a situation where the man does not, just make the right choice and have those precious children and those babies.
2: Well, I'm so glad that you did. And, you know, that's the benefit. When we stand up for the right things, when that's the hill that we're going to be on, the benefit is later. It might be difficult at first. You might have heartbreak. You might have some kind of loss or social loss or difficulty financially, right? There's things that happen to us.
1: Yeah.
2: But I'll tell you what, being able to see what the Lord does when he blesses that decision. And I'll tell you what, decisions that I've made that were hard, that caused me a lot of pain, the Lord blesses those things, and I think you mature. It makes it easier later to make the right decision, because you know, as much as it might hurt, you'll get through it.
1: Amen. That's
2: yeah.
1: Right. That's
2: so, right. Yeah, Susan, thank you for calling, and thank you for that, and God bless you and your daughter. What a great story that is. 888-528-2557. You know, maybe when we're thinking about this, we're thinking about times when we should have stood up and then we didn't. We all have those moments. You know, I should have said this. I should have stood up for this person. And sometimes you don't, because you think somebody else will do it. Sometimes you're kind of in the moment. Maybe you had fear, or maybe you didn't recognize it as so crucially important at that moment. You know, one of the other things to stand up for is the fact that there is grace, that the reason that we need a Savior is because we're not perfect. Right. The reason that we need a Savior is because we're going to mess up. Sometimes we're not going to stand up for the right things. Sometimes we're going to stand up for the wrong things, mistakenly or selfishly. Whatever the case is, best thing is that we have a Savior who has recognized all of that, that we have everlasting life by grace because we put faith in Jesus Christ. That means if you're regretting something today, that you didn't do the right way, you know what? The Lord has forgiven you for that. You confess that and you move on. And the Lord will use that in your life to maybe help others another time. You'll recognize that when those times come up. Anyway, I think that our caller, Greg, I think his name was, that talked about that hill being the God hill. That's the one to stand on. The truth of God, that's the one. And in some places in the world, you lose your life today for standing on that hill. Lots of our brothers and sisters in Nigeria are dealing with that right now, and some other places around the world. Sometimes you lose your job. Sometimes you just lose a friend. But the Lord is blessed when we stand up for him. All right, this is the Pastor Scott Show. 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
1: 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We talk about issues of the day from a Christian perspective. Let's go to 2-1.
2: There's no such thing as being euthanized against your will. That's just called murder. I was today years old when I discovered that Canada is now killing more people every single year through MAID or state government run euthanasia programs than Americans die every year from gun violence. Not even a joke. In 2024, 16,499 people were euthanized by the Canadian government run healthcare system. And in the same year in America, only 15,364 Americans died from firearm homicides. That was 5.1% of all deaths in Canada, which per capita means Canada is killing 10 times more people through physician-assisted suicide or MAID, or let's just cut to the chase, euthanizing them, than Americans are dying from gun-related homicide. That's objectively evil.
1: That is Isabel Brown online. She's a conservative media personality, doing all the social media, that kind of stuff, talking about how out of control many people believe the Canadian system is for assisted suicide. And it's not just in Canada. It is in some other places. There are some other cases around the world today that are causing people to ask questions. So in Canada, you've got a case right now of an elderly woman who her family says that she did not make the decision to have suicide. MAID, by the way, M-A-I-D. It's medically assisted in medical assistance in dying. And it's not the same as, you know, we're headed that way in our country. It's not the same as what we have here where you can sort of administer yourself some drugs that'll make you die faster if you have a 6 months terminal diagnosis. No, this is in Canada. You can just say, you know what, I'm done with it, and I'm fine for now. You can be perfectly healthy for your age. You're perfectly healthy. You're just done. And you come up with a reason, and you go through a process, but they'll take your life. And now it's 1 out of 5 Canadians are dying from that, from this kind of euthanasia. Go to 2-2.
2: These programs are no longer limited to just people experiencing terminal illnesses and are instead being weaponized by authoritarian, totalitarian governments who look at you more as a statistic or an inconvenient financial cost to the healthcare system than a human being with dignity and value deserving of someone to fight for you. A few years ago, MAID was expanded in Canada.

0: I don't want the death shot.
1: So this is where we're at with all of this right now, is that now you're having cases of people who are requesting their own death because they're depressed or because of other things going on that are not terminal by any means. And now you also have a case of a grandmother who didn't want to be put to death, and yet she was. And when you get into the story, it is pretty bad what happened there. Her name is Bridget Cronendonk, is how you say her name, Cronendonk, I think. And she's a Christian woman, and she rejected this suicide pact with her doctors. And so much so that she screamed she doesn't want the death shot. This is what is being alleged. There's an investigation going on. She did have stage 4 stomach cancer. She was in cognitive decline and having hearing loss. She was out of place. However, while her power of attorney was away, which is her granddaughter, the nursing home she was in convinced her to take the death shot. And the granddaughter called every day, and the nursing home never mentioned it, never said anything at all. And the family says that she had already failed a cognitive assessment, but that she had other living siblings who were still capable of making decisions in case the power of attorney woman could not be found. 2 days before the date, she cried for 45 minutes saying that she had made a mistake. She didn't hear it right. And there's a whole lot of conversation going on about whether she really even understood that she was ending her life. One of the big questions with this in euthanasia and taking people's life is who should decide at the end of the day? Maybe you have a reason. Maybe you're saying, you know what, maybe you feel like it's moral to end your life if you only have a couple weeks left to live and there's nothing that can be done. You know, there's a lot when you get to a certain place, or what happens with you're 100 years old and the question is you could live a short time longer if you have a surgery or a medical procedure, and that medical procedure is going to cost $200,000 to Medicare, and the taxpayers are paying for it, right? And you start to have all those questions. Should you do that for the 100-year-old or not? Say the 100-year-old needs a pacemaker. Who makes the decision about whether you do that or you let the 100-year-old person live out the rest of their life? Who should make the decision on those kinds of things? 888-528-2557. 888-528-2557. Maybe you're not even aware that this is going on. It's something that in our country, on the spectrum of where we're at with euthanasia, we're at the place now where you can, in some states, you can have self-assisted suicide with certain conditions of a terminal diagnosis. But they've gone full blown in Canada and elsewhere where you can come up with a whole lot of reasons to do it. Go to 2-3.
0: And it's not just infirm grandmothers. Last December, this 26-year-old named Keanu was euthanized by the Canadian government because he was suffering from seasonal depression. The Netherlands recently announced that a 2-year-old baby who was struggling with disabilities was euthanized under their government-run healthcare system. A baby. This is literally what the Nazis did to disabled kids, by the way. How quickly Europe forgets that. And that's not just happening in the Netherlands. Doctors in Canada every few months renew calls to euthanize infants born with disabilities because it would be more compassionate to just kill a baby that has a disability like Down syndrome than it would to help that person have a beautiful, thriving life. Where have we heard that before?
1: This is something that is very serious. The Netherlands case that she's talking about, the first child actually died in 2025, but those details just became public last week. There's a 2024 law in the Netherlands that allows a termination of life for children between 1 and 12 years old when whatever suffering that they are dealing with is deemed to be unbearable with no prospect of improvement. And you have to have a parental request and a due care review. A government panel will get together and find out if that's really legitimate. Newborns, and it's 1 year old to 12. So under 1 and over 12, there were already pathways for this. But now you're talking about little children. In this case, the kid was 2 years old and was born at 26 weeks and did have a lot of problems. Had sepsis, had extensive brain damage because of being prematurely born, cerebral palsy, and had spasms and several other things. And it was difficult, had breathing and swallowing problems. A person probably was not going to have a lengthy life, probably was suffering quite a bit. So you can see why people would say, well, maybe we should put this person out of their misery. But who should make that decision?

0: determination. See, in this case, the government is involved, the parents are involved, and how do you know it's not just, hey, we found ourselves in a difficult situation and we're just too tired to deal with this? You know, and where does this go? So in our country, it is somebody who is terminal and dying anyway, and there's nothing you can do about it. And then at Canada, it is moved to, you know what, you just got depressed. You're in a place where this person who took their own life through the government system decided that they have seasonal depression. What the heck is that? Seasonal depression. Like, you know what, most of the year I'm doing fine, but, you know, around Flag Day, I get a little bit depressed. I guess they don't have that up in Canada. They have Boxers Day. What is that? The day after Christmas? Something like that. It has nothing to do with the sport, as I understand. But there's a time, it probably is Christmas, right? You get kind of sad at Christmas. Lots of people do. Maybe it's a time of year that you lose a loved one and you've just decided I'm not going to live anymore, and the government healthcare system is going to let you lose your life. Is that right? Is that morally right? They're going to put you to death? How do you decide that kind of thing? 888-528-2557. 888-528-2557. Yeah, so this happened in the Netherlands. And I think a person could say, you know what? Somebody who's suffering that much, who probably doesn't have a life that's long, I can understand why you would think about that. You know, or if it's an elderly person who is, you know, maybe not terminal, but has a lot going on. You know, I can see why you might say, you know what? We're all appointed to die. And I'd rather go be with Jesus than suffer right now. I can understand that type of way of thinking. But who should make that decision? Should the government make that decision? Should your insurance company make the decision? Who gets to make the choice? And is it a choice that we should make? These are questions that people ought to be asking, because the direction of this is something else. When we're moving towards probably government healthcare in our own country, I mean, already about 70%, I think, of healthcare spending goes through the government in the United States. In Canada, it's all government spending. In Netherlands, it's all government spending. The government is going to be involved, and there's no one to appeal to. So what happens when the government decides, you know what, it's actually better for taxpayers that more people die, that we don't take care of kids with Down syndrome, that we don't take care of people with disabilities, that we don't spend money putting lifts on buses or dealing with the curb so that people can go places, because that's real expensive and healthcare is expensive. And, you know, there's a long wait at the hospital, you know, these kinds of questions. See where this goes? So eventually you have a system where you have medically assisted suicide that is done with the government, that is paid for by taxpayers, and it moves from helping people who are already terminal to end their life to helping people who are not yet terminal end their life to helping people who are seasonally depressed end their life. See where this is? This is where we are. I remember when I was a kid, this subject would come up and people would say, this is where it's going. You know, pretty soon the government's going to send you a pill when you're 65 and you have to take your own life. That sounded crazy to me back then, but today that's sounding more and more likely that something like that would happen. 888-528-2557 is the Pastor Scott Show. 888-528-2557. Let's go to 6161. And I want to play this because we're not just talking about really old folks or kids with a lot of disabilities. 6161.
1: You think assisted suicide in Canada is a choice? What do you imagine is actually happening when they deny you treatment, when they delay for months and months before you can even get a scan of any kind to find out if you have a problem, and then it's another 6, 7, 8, 9, 10 months before you even get to see a specialist, and then you have to wait longer for treatment? Do you think your body just suspends magically while that's going on and you don't have any medical problems going on? No. What happens is you deteriorate so badly and you know that no help is coming, and now they've sent you pamphlets about MAID or hospice care or both, and they've started saying things to you like, maybe you should get your affairs in order. That's how people end up choosing MAID.
0: This is happening right above the border. So this is a young person. So this is a young person with cancer that's treatable, that she came to the United States and is finding success with that treatment so far. It has added years to her life. So far, 3 years added to her life. And in Canada, she was given a pamphlet about taking her own life and was not going to get the care because it's too expensive for the system, ultimately, the government healthcare system. 6-2.
1: Look at the facts. Why One in 20 deaths in Canada now is medically assisted dying. Euthanasia provided for you by the government that is supposed to be giving you health care, and they're not giving you good health care, and you know it, and I know it, and they know it. I was given that choice. I was given a pamphlet, and I was left to die. I was left without treatment. I was left without care. I was left waiting for a diagnosis for months on end until I deteriorated so badly I had to leave the country to go to America to save my own life. So do not tell me euthanasia is just a choice.
0: See, what she's arguing is that it wasn't her choice to end her life. She just wasn't going to get care. And she was able to get that care here in the United States, which was the right move to make. It's added years to her life. This is where the world is. Are we aware of this? What exactly is your line with this? What do you think? Should people be allowed at some point to end their life? A terminal illness, severe disability, chronic pain, depression, dementia. You know, what's the line? Should there be a line? And who should make that decision? I don't know if you've thought about this, but I think it's coming here. I mean, we're going to have an election a month from today. And one of the things that people are running on who will likely win is, call it Medicare for all. We talked about that a little bit yesterday in a different context. But what would it mean if we really did adopt, say, the Canadian healthcare system here, where already in Canada, 1 in 20 people are being euthanized? And ultimately, a lot of it, not all of it, but a lot of it is to save money in the system because it's taxpayer money. And we're not doing anything in this process to save money. We're not doing anything in this process here in our country as we're talking about national health care of different kinds. We're not talking about making the health system better. There's every reason to believe that at best we're going to take a Norwegian or a Canadian health care system approach to how to do this. And that means that the suicide option is going to be greater. So where's the line? What should we do? How do we not do this? 888-528-2557 is the phone number. 888-528-2557. 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Phone number is 888-528-2557. See, this is something to think about. Because what I think is going to happen here is this is certainly the direction that we are on. Right, this is certainly the direction that our country is headed. And medical stuff is a problem. Long-term care is expensive. Cancer treatment is expensive. Home health aides are expensive. Disability support is expensive. Hospice and palliative care cost a lot of money. A lethal dose of medication and a medical procedure surrounding it are not expensive. Most people spend more money on their health care in the last few months of life than the rest of their life combined. That's a reality of where we are, I don't know if we're thinking of it this way. I think that we have a picture in our mind that that the solution for our legitimate healthcare problems is that everything runs through the government. But when we look at other government systems, how does it work? It's not working that well. In Canada, people I know in Canada, if you're having a baby, it's great. Super good. Like, there's a lot of great things. Like, it's better than us. That kind of care, the care that you get, the time off of work, the care for your baby. There's a whole lot of great stuff if you're a baby. But when you get a little older, it gets real bad. So somebody else I know personally, he needed a back surgery. The surgery was months away, and he was in pain. He could hardly walk. He was about to lose his job. But he couldn't get the surgery, couldn't get scheduled, because what's happening in the government healthcare, the problem with it is that you don't have as many doctors. You don't have as many hospitals. You don't have very many people who are as willing to go into that profession because it doesn't pay very well. And there's not an incentive to compete because the government pays for everything. There's a lot of problems that come with it. And so he's dealing with that. However, there's a loophole. The loophole is if you pay for it yourself, you can get the care. Or if you can have a legitimate reason to be in the United States and get care, an approved reason, you can get care. So in his case, the approved reason to be in the United States was work. So if you travel to the United States for work and you get injured or you get sick, Canadian government healthcare will pay for your treatment here in the United States, whatever that is. So he got a business trip where he had to go from Vancouver all the way to Florida, 6-7 hour flight, something like that. He got on that flight in excruciating pain, sat on that flight all that time in terrible pain with his back problems because he couldn't get a surgery. He gets to Florida. He calls 911 from the airport for his back. They take him in, and very quickly, within a couple of days, he gets a surgery done. Canadian government paid for it, and he got it done. And he had to manipulate the system in order to actually get that surgery done. See, that's the thing we're talking about. And now we're talking about the idea of what happens when the government decides, you know what, we don't want to pay for this. We don't want to pay for people with disabilities. We don't want to pay for children who have birth defects and children who have other things going on. We don't want to pay for the old folks because it's very expensive. Old people care. See, that is something that if we aren't paying attention, that will be upon us. You know, if you actually get Medicare for All or government health care, whatever you want to call it, the health care you have now will be gone. You'll have no guarantees to anything, no guarantees to your doctor, to your hospital. You won't get to choose your doctor. You won't get to choose all this. You will have government stuff assigned to you. That's how it works. In fact, then in Michigan, where Abdul Al-Sayed is running, one of the things that the people who have come out against him in some of the unions are saying, hey, you know what, this guy, we fought really hard to have really great health care. You know, if you have auto worker health care, you got a good deal, like really good health care. Probably some of the best in the country. Well, all of those auto workers are going to lose it if you go to the system that's being promoted. And they're going to lose it in favor of something that is as bad as the worst that anybody has. That's the problem, is that it doesn't really help the people who need better care. They just get the same care, only a longer line. It's just that everybody else now gets that care. That's how that works. And then on top of it, you have to start figuring out how to get rid of people who are costing a lot of money to the taxpayers. This is a bad deal, but we gotta think about it. It's headed in that direction. All right, this is the Pastor Scott Show. 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
8: Foundations of Freedom, a look at America's founding principles and the leaders who shaped our nation.
9: Ronald Reagan understood that freedom sometimes requires more than quiet diplomacy. It requires moral clarity. On June 12, 1987, standing before the Brandenburg Gate in a divided Berlin, Reagan issued a direct challenge to Soviet leader Mikhail Gorbachev. Mr. Gorbachev, tear down this wall. The Berlin Wall was more than concrete and barbed wire. It represented a system that restricted movement, divided families, and denied millions the freedoms Americans often take for granted. Reagan refused to treat that division as permanent. He understood that free nations must be willing to identify the difference between liberty and oppression, and have the courage to say so. 2 years later, the Berlin Wall fell. Freedom survives when people refuse to accept tyranny as inevitable. So when freedom is challenged today, will we have the courage to defend it with the same clarity?
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3: 3 years ago today, Canada left my wife to die and rot in the Canadian healthcare system. When she was diagnosed with stage 4 ovarian cancer, they left her with no hope. They sent her a pamphlet on how she can kill herself on MAID in the mail. And they forgot about her. Until in a last-minute decision, she chose to flee Canada and come to the United States to save her life when she was so close to death. Mm-hmm. We're so grateful to be here in the United States, to live in Texas, where she's still fighting cancer, but here we are. We're sitting on top of the world. Look, here we are. You know, she still has the strength and stamina to hike 2 hours up to this mountain peak, something that would never have happened had we stayed in Canada. She'd be dead. That's what they told her was going to happen. Yep. But death is not an option in the United States. The healthcare is superior. I can say that as a Canadian, is absolutely superior to Canadian healthcare in every which way.
2: We're talking about healthcare, and because that is a big issue in the election, probably not so much here in California, but across the country, it's a big deal, and that has been for a long time, costs and care. But something that's happening in Canada and happening in Norway and some other countries is assisted suicide is going up, and it's going up in such a way that in Canada, one out of five people, the cause of death is government-assisted suicide. It's called the MAID program, medical assistance in dying is what that means, MAID. But when you have a government healthcare system, the government is the one who's involved with that. And there's controversies now with the government making decisions for people to die that maybe they wouldn't, but wouldn't otherwise die, or maybe there is a treatment that could be tried, maybe even successfully in many cases, and yet it saves the taxpayer and the government a bunch of money if you don't survive. In Norway, they are, or the Netherlands, they are now euthanizing children who have severe disabilities. Where do you draw that line? 888-528-2557. Who should decide these things? Richard in Moore Park, welcome to the Pastor Scott Show.
4: I'll be outside. Somebody just called me.
2: Hey.
4: Hello.
2: Hey, you with me? How are you?
4: Yes, I'm good. Get this. I'm a veteran in the United States Navy.
2: Yes.
4: Okay. Get this. When I went to the VA and I got stage 3.3 prostate cancer.
2: Yeah.
4: Okay. And I tried to get the system to work for me because it's so backed up. The nurse at the VA in Ventura said, well, you're welcome to try a different insurance company and pay for it yourself.
2: Right. And that was probably the best advice you were going to get at that point, right? Because you couldn't get into it.
4: Basically, they sent me to care in the community. And then guess what that doctor said? What
2: did he say?
4: The VA should, he said, they should put you on a regimen a year and a half ago and got you this thing called Aquablast, where it cleans out the canal so you can pee.
2: Right.
4: All men are supposed to pee at least 2 Sola cups. I was peeing a quarter of a Sola cup and leaving in my bladder overnight.
2: Yeah.
4: So no wonder why I got bladder stones.
2: Then that causes all kinds of problems. And see, and that's one of the issues here is that there's one thing to talk about coverage where yesterday we had a conversation on our show. All right, go ahead. Yeah, I understand, Richard. You got stuff going on. But he's talking about the VA government healthcare. I know that some people have had really good care at the VA, but other people have had terrible care. I've been in every kind of hospital there is as a pastor, visiting people, sitting in waiting rooms and stuff. And I'll tell you what, I've noticed the government healthcare has more organized parking sometimes, but that's where the organizations sometimes leave. But nice people often. You know, is it the same thing to make sure that everybody is covered? Which yesterday we talked about that particular issue, but to recognize that what happens when it is government that is now running your healthcare? What happens when there is a movement for assisted suicide, medically assisted suicide, where maybe that brings relief to certain people, but at the same time, maybe it also brings a budgetary benefit to those who are counting all the money? at 888-528-2557. Sue in Ventura County, welcome to the Pastor Scott Show.
5: Hi, Pastor Scott. Thanks for having me. So I've been listening, and I have to chime in here because I had a relationship with a hospice company. And I just want you to know, out here in America, it's kind of a choice if a client decides that they're not going to go through whatever it takes to get them to, maybe the ultimate point is for them to pass away.
2: Mm-hmm.
5: Hospice of comfort, but it takes a long time for that to be where they're allowed to be directed if they want to, let's say, end their life. It takes more than one doctor to approve it. It takes, because some people come on service and they'll ask about that. They're told it's not a quick thing. So it allows people to think about it and all that. And so at the end of this time frame, when they want to, end their life, the medicine is actually, I'm not allowed to touch it. I'm not allowed to hand it to them. Here you go, take this. I can't assist in that way. So the patient has to be cognizant enough and able to pick up that medicine and take it, and then the natural course of it happens. As far as this country and Medicare for all, Medi-Cal for all, any organized kind of a system, you pay into them a monthly stipend, and then everything's included, because it's a wonderful example as like an HMO. Every service is there, but a lot of them, you've got to fight to get the service. So I've seen people in that respect where that in America, that system of healthcare that they have where they pay this and they get everything, they don't get everything. It's actually looked at in the same way, almost like Canada. But I'll tell you something, what I'm afraid of is I'm afraid with this, the barking about Medicare for all and this thing, everybody's incorporated. I am afraid, as a healthcare worker in this service for as long as I can remember, I'm afraid that that's what we're going to. So I'm just going to put it out there. If you think Medicare for all is a good idea, you really need to understand there's a hidden agenda they're not talking about, but that's what they're aiming for, to cut their losses quickly, related to what you've been telling everybody.
2: And that's what I'm getting at, because it seems like from a financial standpoint, the idea of people taking their life even when they're not terminal, which is what the Canadian program is doing and in other places. Do you see that headed that direction in United States medicine?
5: I would say if we go from point A to B and going on, eventually we can get there. The thing about the hospice patients that want to end their life, they've been determined that supposedly they've got 6 months or less to live.
2: Right. The idea is they're already terminal. And it's usually...
5: Yeah, but I did have
2: Go ahead.
5: I had a patient actually wouldn't follow instructions, didn't take the recommended medicine to keep that person out of pain. The person wanted to be awake and alert and all that stuff. And so... but again, this has to be approved by not just, I want to do this, doctors have to approve it.
2: Yeah.
5: But I do feel the system is being directed to actually entice people that this is a good thing. I'm just worried about the seniors and the Medicare, and they, contributed to it and all this other stuff, Social Security. I'm fearful that those people are going to be, there's going to be things taken away from them to support this.
2: That tends to be what happens. And that I think is the idea, is that, there's two things that concern me. One is the suicide issue, just to save money, or not necessarily suicide, but we're just not going to treat stuff because we don't have the budget and we're the government. There's no one to appeal to.
5: You have to get permission to get a referral and all that other stuff.
2: It's
5: the government will be the mother. And you got a mother, may I, and you see what they say. And you just had a veteran talk about their situation.
2: VA stuff is brutal, and it shouldn't be. It shouldn't be. Sue, thanks for calling the Pastor Scott Show. 888-528-2557, 888-528-2557. 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
6: Hi, Pastor Scott. Just a point of clarification. you keep saying 1 in 5 people in Canada die from physician-assisted suicide. That's not true. It's 4 to 5%. It's 1 in 20. You need to check.
2: Yeah, you're correct. I'm sorry. If I said 1 in 5, it's 1 in 20. I'm not sure why I said that.
6: You said, okay.
2: You're right.
6: Okay. Anyhow, you know, there have been comparisons between Canadian healthcare and U.S. healthcare. And it's very hard. Their perinatal mortality is comparable or better than ours.
2: Mm-hmm.
6: Their life expectancy is better than ours. You know, there are a lot of tourists. First of all, Medicare is a very popular program among elderly. Since the 60s, it's lifted. It's made the elderly much better off economically. It has low administrative costs. It's not perfect, but people are happy with it. And most countries, like Israel, that have government health care, you can opt out. I don't think America would ever have a system where it's just government health care.
2: Mm.
6: But plenty of people in the United States can't afford health care. And my son has type 1 diabetes. Every time his insulin dose goes up, I have to get prior authorization.
2: Yeah.
6: Paperwork is phenomenal.
2: Do you worry about the... You know, if we really did go this direction, that everybody then, except for people who opt out, who would probably have to have money, everyone else is in a system that turns into the VA or worse. Is that what you would see happening, or would we make it better somehow?
6: I think we're responsible for our government and the people that run our government. You know, if you look...
2: Well, half of us don't vote, though. I mean, half of us don't seem to care.
6: Well, you know something? If you look at... For instance, if you talk to people...
2: I got 30 seconds, Steve.
6: Okay, Amazon or Walmart. They only get health insurance for themselves. They can't afford it for their family, so they're on Medicaid.
2: Mm-hmm.
6: You know, so maybe if we're not going to have government health care, we need to make sure that companies pay their fair share. We shouldn't be subsidizing Amazon and Walmart.
2: Well, and something has to happen, right? So,
6: yeah.
2: You know, something, David, thanks for calling. I got to take a break. But, you know, that's one of the issues, right, is that the reason that we're headed in this direction is that no one really is putting out something better. 888-528-2557. KG, I'll get your call when we come back on the Pastor Scott Show. 888-528-2557. 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
3: Oh, but you're going to pay so much money, you're going to go bankrupt. Well, maybe, if you don't have good insurance. But you know what? Even if you go broke, death is not an option. No one's going to tell you to go kill yourself. Yep. This is evil, absolutely evil, and Canadians have made this their culture, that it's normal and okay to just go kill yourself because a doctor says that there's no hope. Canadian doctors are so strained. Some of them are just stupid. Some of death. Where's the death? Do you see death? I don't see death. I see somebody fighting who just hiked two hours up a mountain peak while she's still on some kind of chemo.
2: This is a husband talking about his wife who was a left for dead in the Canadian healthcare system, and they came to America, and she's been alive for 3 years and getting the treatment that she needs, and so far so good with her care. We're talking about the idea that in Canada you have a growing number of medically assisted suicide, where it's 1 in 20 people. I did say that wrong before. 1 in 20 people are the cause of death. 5% of the death rate in Canada is medically assisted suicide today. In the Netherlands, you have children now between the ages of 1 and 12 who can be euthanized because they have a medical condition that is deemed to be too painful or too difficult to handle. And, you know, where do you draw that line? My concern is that the dignity of human beings, as we as in the United States continue toward government health care, that is, we don't hear it a lot about it here in California, but in other states, that's right now on the ballot and a big deal. Lots of people running on that issue. Are we going to get to a place in our country soon where, in order to save taxpayer money, we're going to allow people to kill themselves for depression like they do now in Canada? Or are we going to get to a place where we're going to let people suffer longer because maybe they'll die and we don't have to pay for it? We already accuse some insurance companies of doing that kind of thing. What happens when it's the government and there's no one to appeal? See, I think it's a dignity of life issue. And as long as we aren't seeing human beings in the way that we really ought to, I think, particularly from a Christian perspective, but even in the just the way we used to, the dignity of life, we're headed for a system that is going to be very, very difficult. And I think I actually agree with our last caller that we'll probably have a two-tiered system. We're going to have a system for wealthy people who can just pay for it, and there'll be hospitals that are really nice that only people who can pay cash can go to. And then there's going to be a system for the 95% of everybody else. And on the one hand, everybody ought to have coverage, right? Nobody ought to be able to not go to a doctor. We need to solve that. But we have government fraud. We have government problems. The examples that we have of government running stuff like this are not good in general. And it seems like we're shrugging our shoulders on the way to this, because the fact is, you know, somebody pointed out that when Republicans voted, not one Republican voted for Obamacare back in the day, not one. And everything that the Republicans complained about turned out to be true, all of it. However, the Republicans didn't put forward their own plan. Nothing. Right? So if you don't have another plan, if you don't have another direction to go, then I think everything's going to keep marching in the direction it's going. And we're already about 70% of our healthcare spending is already going through the government already. KG from L.A., welcome to the Pastor Scott Show.
4: Hi, Pastor Scott. I want to chime in, and I'm a healthcare worker in Los Angeles in a prestige and a very, very specialized, good hospital where we have very good doctors. That we get a lot of transfers from different hospitals that can't care for these patients. For what I see is a lot of patients in different hospitals. They're not even, you know, different countries. They're different hospitals. They're told to go home and pray because that entity cannot do anything for that patient.
2: Yes.
4: They give them 6 months to leave. They come to us and intervention happens. They see the best doctors in the world or in the United States. They get care and they're well. They have good quality of life. I've heard this day in and day out. Because we do have specialty doctors, we do see this a lot. So, you know, to do the suicide by deciding you have 6 months, I'm in very much disagreement with that. Second thing is I have family that lives in Australia. And when I was visiting my immediate family in Australia, I helped call for an appointment that my uncle needed. And he needed an eye surgery that was pending his eyesight being saved or not. And I was on the phone call, and they said he needs to wait 3 months to get that surgery. And what happens in those cases, people don't have a choice. And a lot of people who can or cannot afford need to get the private insurance on top of the universal insurance that the government takes the taxes from their paychecks on. Mm-hmm.
2: Right.
4: And to be able to get care sooner than 3 months, not to lose their eyesight. So this is very important to people understand. And if it is a universal health care, a lot of doctors will not be compensated well, and they don't want to be doctors. Believe it or not, now doctors don't want to be doctors because a lot of changes happen in compensations and in patient load, you know, all that stuff. The care is going to drop. Health care is not going to be great. So I'm not for universal health care. I feel that patients deserve the care, but they deserve good care. That's where I stand.
2: So what do you think we can do differently rather than go down that path?
4: Make it more affordable so people can afford health care insurance. I think, the insurance companies have the ability to charge so much money for, I'm not into finances and things like that, so I don't have the solution.
2: Yeah.
4: I just think if it's affordable somewhat, people can buy their own insurances and be able to go to the doctor that they want to and, get the care that they deserve.
2: There needs
4: That's
2: to be,
4: my
2: yeah. Well, I appreciate you calling and for pointing out, too, a lot of people don't realize that in many of these countries where there's universal health care, you still have to pay for your own eye doctor, your own you have to have insurance on top of the government insurance, which you are paying for through your taxes. You're paying a lot. And then what you said about the doctors, three of the top five hospitals in the world are in the United States.
4: Yes, they are. And I work in one of them. I don't want to mention anything. But
2: well, I appreciate what you do.
4: We see patients
2: from
4: coming
2: around the world.
4: From all over the state.
2: That's
4: and
2: right.
4: All over the world. And we help them. And it's miraculous how much their life and their quality of life changes. You can be alive and not be having any quality of life, but these patients do have full-on quality of life, and they've been told to go home and pray, and that's it. That's the end of life for them.
2: That's right. Thank you, KG, for calling, and thank you for what you do. As we talk about this, it's that area of dignity, the dignity of human life, and we're not honest about how great actually our health system is with all of its flaws. And we do have a lot of problems. We got a lot of things we got to fix, particularly in what things cost and the cost of insurance and how this works. We need better ideas, I think, for how to reshape and reform our system. But we should not discount a couple things. One is that the medical care that you get in the United States is really good. It is super good. And the amount of time it takes to go get that eye surgery that you need is so much faster in the United States because of the system we have. So if we're talking about getting rid of it or copying Canada or Australia or the Netherlands or Sweden or one of these systems, all of those, by the way, are having tremendous problems. And in addition to that, they are adding to the number of suicides, medically assisted suicides and more. This is something that we have to pay attention to. And for Christians, I think a big part of healthcare is the dignity of human beings. that people deserve, I think, the best that we can do, but it's expensive. We have to be realistic about that. I think it really matters. We spend a lot of our times in our life, you know, being independent. We work, we produce, we do our things, we take care of people. But if we live long enough, or if we have an injury, or whenever the day comes that we come down to something, somebody's going to need to take care of us, each one of us. That's how that works. And when that day comes, you know, I don't want our culture to get to a place where we're telling you that because you're old or because you're sick or because you're disabled or because you've had an accident, that your dignity has diminished because your abilities have diminished. That's kind of what you're saying when you are putting forward medically assisted suicide as an option for things that are not terminal, you know, for things that are just financial. You know, you don't lose your dignity as a human being when you can no longer work. You don't lose your dignity when you can no longer walk for some reason. You don't lose your imago Dei. You don't lose your image of God because of age or injury or something that has happened to you, just the course of life. We need to be thinking about it. That's why the conversation about assisted suicide and euthanasia and even healthcare in general, it matters. I believe human dignity is something that we have, not because we've earned it somehow, but simply because we're human beings. It's given to us by God, because human beings are made in the image of God. That's where our dignity comes from. So when somebody says, you know what, you don't have that anymore, or it's not really worth living, it's not really worth fighting for, getting healthy, go home and pray, like that person was saying, I think we can do better than that. And I think God has given us the abilities and the desire to push forward and do better with that. Anyway, as we have these conversations, that is something to be thinking about. The dignity of human beings, regardless of their stage in life, from conception all the way to death, we're made in the image of God, and we should do the best we can to provide and preserve that dignity that we have because of who we are as human beings made by God that way. All right, big subject, I know, but a lot of good things happening. The Pastor Scott Show is on every day from 3 to 5 right here on the station. We're live every day from 3 to 5. 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Easy to remember if you remember Pastor Scott Show. And by the way, I'm Pastor Scott. Always good to be with you. I'll see you tomorrow. Live from 3 to 5. 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
9: Ronald Reagan understood that freedom sometimes requires more than quiet diplomacy. It requires moral clarity. On June 12, 1987, standing before the Brandenburg Gate in a divided Berlin, Reagan issued a direct challenge to Soviet leader Mikhail Gorbachev. Mr. Gorbachev, tear down this wall. The Berlin Wall was more than concrete and barbed wire. It represented a system that restricted movement, divided families, and denied millions the freedoms Americans often take for granted. Reagan refused to treat that division as permanent. He understood that free nations must be willing to identify the difference between liberty and oppression, and have the courage to say so. 2 years later, the Berlin Wall fell. Freedom survives when people refuse to accept tyranny as inevitable. So when freedom is challenged today, will we have the courage to defend it with the same clarity?
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19: This is Albert Moeller for TownHall.com. 25 years after 9/11, the Americans and the British are still wrestling with the big challenge we face and a crucial question. Is the big challenge Islam or Islamism? The Economist magazine recently published a notable cover story where they argued, and I quote, "Islam poses no serious danger, but Islamism and the fear of Islam do." Then they argue Islam is not a threat, but Islamism is. They define it as a fringe ideology in Islam, the belief that government and society should be guided by Islamic principles. The problem for that theory is that central to Islam, not just Islamism, but Islam, is the combination of Islam as a religion and a government. It's not a peripheral idea to Islam. It's not a misreading. It's in the Quran. When you look at Islam, you're looking at a civilizational project. You are looking at a civilizational challenge. And quite honestly, we had better recognize it as such.
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25: With SR News, I'm Keith Peters in Washington. President Trump has wrapped up the Artificial Intelligence Summit at the White House. He and House Speaker Mike Johnson hosted Elon Musk and the heads of Anthropic, OpenAI, NVIDIA, and others as fears grow over the rapid advancement of AI. Trump touted a document signed by the tech leaders that lays out a series of safety commitments around the advancement of AI. A flood watch is in effect for a dozen states across the Midwest into the Plains and Southwest. Tropical moisture from Hurricane Polo is fueling the flood threat through Wednesday in the southwest and central U.S. and across Texas, the southern plains, and the Midwest. Moisture from Tropical Storm Rachel is pushing the flood threat late Wednesday through Friday. More details available at srnnews.com.
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